0: also working to build practices to best communicate with Indigenous villagers and help them exercise their right to vote. I'm Mark Moran for Alaska News Service.
1: A lack of access to affordable, stable housing is an issue felt across Minnesota. Support organizations working with Indigenous populations in Minneapolis say they're working through a maze of complications, as Mike Moen reports.
2: A lack of access to affordable, stable housing is an issue felt across Minnesota. Support organizations working with Indigenous populations in Minneapolis say there's a maze of complications they're working through. The American Indian Community Development Corporation offers programs addressing housing and homelessness in the area. Executive Director Travis Earth Werner says resources are stretched thin, with added concerns about possible federal cuts on the horizon.
3: It takes people with a lot of hard work to work with individuals and progress them forward when often there's a lot of hopelessness involved.
2: But on a larger scale, policymakers need to listen to what residents want in crafting solutions like housing they can afford. This is Mike Moen for Minnesota News Connection.
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2: Welcome to Tuesday's Main Street here on Prairie Public. I'm Craig Blumenschein. We are glad that you are with us today. Coming up in just a bit, another original essay from Dr. Tom Ezern, Out on the Plains I Love. Plus, sorghum may be a crop that is becoming increasingly attractive to farmers facing dwindling water supplies. But we open today with pioneering public libraries here in North Dakota. This October, the Valley City Barnes County Public Library will highlight Andrew Carnegie's nationwide library movement as it celebrates its 123rd anniversary. More than a century ago, industrialist Andrew Carnegie helped finance the construction of thousands of public libraries around the world, including libraries across North Dakota. But Carnegie's money was only part of the story. Communities had to demonstrate their own commitment, raising support, providing land, maintaining the buildings, and establishing libraries that would serve generations of residents. That history will be explored on Thursday, October 1st at Valley City Barnes County Public Library during a presentation called Pioneering Public Libraries in North Dakota. NDSU history professor Ashley Baggett will discuss the Carnegie Library movement and the North Dakotans who helped bring public libraries to their communities. Valley City has a particularly close connection to that history. Its Carnegie Library opened in 1903, and the original building remains an important part of the library more than 120 years later. And joining us to talk about that history and the upcoming program is Anita Tulp, director of the Valley City Barnes County Public Library. Anita, welcome to Main Street.
3: Thank you. It's wonderful to be here.
2: We are sure glad that you are with us today. Before we get into the larger Carnegie story, tell us about the Valley City Barnes County Public Library. How important is that original 1903 Carnegie building to the identity of the library today?
3: It's a very important part of it. It's amazing how many people we have just stop by to see the library and just the historical elements that we still have. I think ours is one of the most original Carnegie libraries that you'll find in the area, and because we have the old original circulation desk, the original bookcases, we even have the original card catalog. So those kind of features, and a lot of the furniture is the original furniture as well. So people enjoy seeing those type of things and are amazed that we have kept it up so nice.
2: And the original Carnegie libraries all don't exist. There are just two or three still remaining in North Dakota?
3: Yeah, I believe there's three. And we are, I think, one that is the most original.
2: For listeners who know Andrew Carnegie primarily as an industrialist, what was the idea behind funding public libraries? What did he believe libraries could provide to ordinary people?
3: Well, he was very much, you know, grew up a common person, and he had to work as a child, and as a teenager, he was lucky enough to have someone who allowed him to come into their home and use his library. And so he would borrow books from this person's library, and, you know, that's how he improved himself and educated himself on a lot of things and how he got to where he was. So he thought that was very important, that everybody deserved a way to improve themselves and to, you know, better themselves.
2: Do we know, Anita, the history of how Valley City, I guess, melded with Carnegie to ultimately help finance one of the libraries in the community?
3: Oh, yeah. That's a fun story. It began back in 1898, and a group in town that was called the Tuesday Club, and they were kind of a group that focused on intellectual stuff and arts and those type of things. And one thing that kind of frustrated them is that they wanted to learn more and grow in those type of fields. And then there was no library in town, and there was no library close by. So they decided that, you know, that would be a dream of theirs. Well, the club actually joined the Federation of Women's Clubs, and they went to a national event where they had to pay their dues. And they came back, and they had 10 cents left from their dues. So they kind of made fun of that and decided that, oh, that was going to be the start of their library fund. So they put that 10 cents away for the library fund, and then it kind of sat there for a couple of years. And then finally they decided that they need to do something with this. So then they started, they would sell tickets for concerts, and they would host bake sales, and they had art sales and art displays and all kinds of things. And they even created a cookbook, and it's amazing. We still have a copy here in the library. And you look at that today and you wonder, how did they cook? Because it does. There's no directions for, like, how hot your oven is, or, you know, how many cups of flour you put in. So it's just like, okay, you went by feel. So it was pretty interesting to look at. And they were gaining ground, but they realized that that was not going to get them very far. So they decided that they wanted to solicit the help of they either looked at Rockefeller or Andrew Carnegie, and they wrote to both of them and didn't get a response from Rockefeller at all. And then they got a response from Andrew Carnegie's secretary saying that he was too busy to focus on that. So they kind of felt bad about that, and they decided, oh, maybe we need to have somebody a little bit more, you know, influential contact him. So they contacted the governor at that time, who was Governor White, I believe, and asked him if he would write Andrew Carnegie a letter. So he did, and that letter got through. And Andrew Carnegie replied, and he said, these are my conditions. And he said that, you know, he would give the a fund of $15,000 to build a library, but the city of Valley City had to come up with a way to support the library. They had to find the land. They had to develop a board, library board, and agree that they were going to continue that support for the library. So he provided the building, and then all the money that the Tuesday Club raised, that went to the furniture and the books. So that's how they got started, and it opened in 1903.
2: And celebrating 123 years here in October of the library being open in Valley City. What do we know about the earliest years? Who used it? What did the collection look like, and what services were available at that time?
3: Well, they had a lot of books that were donated, and they purchased books. And one thing that they wanted to have was a variety of things. So they had magazines, those type of things. I believe that school children used it, farmers used it, the women in the town used it for different things. And they actually had kindergarten classes down in the basement for a time before the school was built. So they used it for a lot of good things that helped Valley City. So I think that it was a very integral part of, you know, the progression of Valley City becoming bigger and more educated.
2: I'm enjoying my conversation with Anita Tulp. She's the director of the Valley City Barnes County Public Library, and we're talking about celebrating 123 years of the library in Valley City ahead of a Thursday evening discussion called Pioneering Public Libraries in North Dakota with NDSU history professor Dr. Ashley Begett. Libraries today are so different than libraries of long ago, and you kind of alluded to that earlier in our conversation. How has your building adapted to the role of the public library, even though its uses now are some the same, but a lot different than it was way back in 1903.
3: Well, of course, the technology has made a big influence on the library, and we now have an automated checkout system so that you don't have to use the card catalog anymore. You can search online for what you are interested in. So that makes it easier for our patrons. So we have such a variety of things, which I don't know that they had back then. Like, we have craft kits you can check out, puzzles, movies, DVDs of all sorts, and a lot of nonfiction, fiction, almost any subject you have, you know, available. We have, I think, one of the largest large print collections in the state. So that is very important to us, because we do have a big senior population here. So I think that is makes it very accessible for people as well. And, you know, we have computers now that people can use, and they can come in and they can, you know, create their forms or fill them out and print and things like that. And so programming probably wasn't a big focus back then, but now we do a lot of programming with our summer learning program, and we have like story time and, you know, craft hours and painting class and book club and all of those types of things. So it has changed a lot.
2: The original Carnegie structure has been expanded, but still retains many of its historic features. Has it expanded enough to remain a viable public library in Valley City? Do you need a bigger space, or is this going to work for you?
3: Well, we're making it work right now. We have big dreams of adding on. We would love to have like a dedicated teen space that would be more accessible for teens and be, you know, geared towards them. And we would also like to have rooms that were reservable, like for meetings and things like that, that offered more privacy than what we have right now. So those are dreams we have. We want to create a makerspace and have equipment where people can come in and do different kinds of projects, like video work and create their own home movies and things like that as well. So we have all those things on our list of what we want.
2: Public libraries, as we all know, have endured enormous changes and face pressures. Are you able to do the things monetarily that you want to do, or is funding for the library in Valley City, like it is across the country, somewhat of a challenge?
3: The budget is always a challenge. We make it work. We're doing okay. We are lucky that the county and the city support us as well as they do, and we have a lot of patrons that support us as well. We have a library foundation that is kind of our fundraising arm of the library, and they have helped us immensely do some very important projects, like we restored the original dome in the old part of the library, because that had been covered over with a false ceiling, and so you could not see the dome at all. And so we needed to re-roof the library, and then we had some architects go up there and explore the attic space and see, you know, what was damaged and what needed to be fixed and things like that. And they came down and they showed us pictures of the dome, and we're like, wow, why did they cover that up?
2: Isn't that surprising? Yes.
3: I know. So we decided, oh, let's see if we can restore it. So we raised all the money, and the foundation was very instrumental in that. And we had a lot of wonderful gifts from patrons and from organizations and grants. So it was a huge project, $450,000 project, and, you know, it's all paid off. So I'm glad to say that, you know, we do have wonderful support here. And, you know, like I said, the budget's tight, but I do make it work.
2: If I were coming to the Valley City Barnes County Public Library for the first time, I've seen the outside of the building, but I've not been inside. What would you encourage me to notice as I walk through the doors?
3: If you come through the front doors, I would encourage you to notice the stained glass, which is original to the original building. And also, when you walk in, you will see the front desk, which is the original circulation desk from
4: 1903, and you can just look up and you would see the dome, and you would see all the light that that brings in, and what a great feature that is for us to have, to show people and to, you know, it's such a historical thing. And then I would point you around the room, you know, you could see a picture of the Tuesday Club. We have one of those up on the wall, and we have a picture of Andrew Carnegie, of course, and all the original bookwork and bookcases and things like that are fun to look at. So I think those are probably the main things I would point out to you.
2: So the library, as we said, is celebrating 123 years. How do you plan to celebrate?
4: Well, we are celebrating with this event. We actually have a comedian coming in first. He will perform before we have Ashley Baggett do her program. So that should be fun. And then we're really looking towards our 125th. So this is just going to be, you know, kind of a good celebration. We actually had a Carnegie Carnival in August, so that was kind of part of it. So we've been doing kind of events all through the year to celebrate that we are Carnegie Library.
2: Libraries today, in some folks' eyes, maybe aren't as necessary and needed as they were perhaps 10, 20, 50 years ago because of technology and because of everything that's so accessible just from our phone or from our computer. How would you counter that argument in telling our listeners how important libraries are, especially here in North Dakota?
4: People don't realize how much they can get from a library for free. And that is one of the best things is that, you know, you can come in here and sit on, use your phone or your computer or whatever device you have and hook up to free Wi-Fi. You can even sit out in our parking lot or on the street and connect to the Wi-Fi. So it's available for people to use for free. And, you know, there's still a lot of people that do not have that at home. They don't have Wi-Fi at home. So that's especially important for some of our people to have. I also think that the programming, it gets people outside. It gets people, you know, connected with other people and brings them together and to learn new things, to grow, to just share with each other. So I think that the library is never going to be not important. I know the digital books and stuff, they've grown a lot, but yet you have to have a library card to get those books for free. So, and a lot of people don't even realize that they can come in here and they can check out a state park pass. So, and then it's free for them to get into any state park in North Dakota. So that's, I think, is a wonderful benefit, and people don't utilize it near enough.
2: And you also have programs for people who want books you may not have in your library. You can go out and help them find those books.
4: Correct. They can actually, you know, if we don't have it here in the library, they can ask for it, and we can put in a request for it through our consortium and see if we can, you know, get that library and borrow it from another library and bring it in. So then it gets mailed here, and then it just, you know, when they're done with it, it gets mailed back. So it's a really great deal. We do a lot of mailing out some of our books because we do have such a large print collection. There's a lot of those that get mailed out to other libraries.
2: Let me give you one last opportunity to invite people to come to Pioneering Public Libraries in North Dakota on Thursday evening.
4: Oh, I would love for people to come. Ashley Baggett should be a great opportunity to learn a lot more about North Dakota, our libraries, and the people that really helped make libraries happen in North Dakota. And I also think that it's just an enjoyable event. You connect with other people and you'll learn something that you didn't know before. So we are, you know, having this program at 6:30 p.m. on Thursday, October 1st. So I would love for everybody to come. It will be down in our multipurpose room. And I hope that everybody will come and enjoy it.
2: And the program is free and also helps the library celebrate its 123rd anniversary. Anita Tolp is the director of the Valley City Barnes County Public Library. Anita, it's been a pleasure. Thank you so much for joining us today on Main Street.
4: Well, thank you for inviting me.

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1: This is Main Street. I'm Craig Blumenschein. For the first European settlers on the northern Great Plains, the prairie offered opportunity, but the old country often remained home in their hearts. Their children, however, grew up picking native berries, exploring the grasslands, and forming a connection to the region that was entirely their own. In this week's Plains Folk, historian Dr. Tom Easern considers how those experiences and the songs they inspired helped create a shared identity rooted in the plains.
2: So I think the main reason my friends in McIntosh County invited me down to speak at their Chokecherry Festival this year was that a few years ago, I wrote a little ballad called The Chokecherry Song. Of all of our berries, I love the chokecherries. Their scent in the spring is an earthly delight. When the sunflowers are beaming and the blackbirds are teeming, the chokecherries ripen as black as the night. And so on through a set of stanzas detailing the glories of chokecherry wojapi, chokecherry jelly, chokecherry syrup, chokecherry wine. The song is light fare, but in its modest way, it fits with what I've been saying recently about the importance of native fruits and the rituals around them to the sense of place on the northern Great Plains. And that, in turn, if I may put on my academic hat for a moment, fits with what we are coming to understand of how that sense of place came to be and how eventually it gelled into a consciousness of the larger region we call the Great Plains. Molly Rosum's book, Grasslands Grown, through group biography of the first settler generation to grow up on the land, lays this out. Prairie girls and prairie boys growing up with the land, picking berries and undergoing countless other place-specific experiences that filled their senses, grew up knowing their place on the land. They went off to college, where they found there were countless others with similar experiences, which they talked about. And the next thing you know, we were awash in rising historians, grassland ecologists, landscape painters, and prairie poets who created the region of the Great Plains. The first generation that crossed the Atlantic, you see, saw opportunity on the prairie, but the old country had a grip on their hearts. They might renounce the king or the czar and swear allegiance to the United States when they became citizens en route to proving up a homestead, but in their hearts, the old country was still home. I think of that favorite folk song of the German-Russians, Kein Schöner Land. Kein Schöner Land in dieser Zeit. Als hier das unsere weit und breit.

0: Enden zur Abendzeit. Which is to say, you know, this is a fine country, but oh, I miss those groves of linden trees where we used to gather back home. On the other hand, here comes Snorri Thorfinnsson, the sage of Fort Ransom, born and raised among the Icelanders near Munich, a man familiar with the Norse sagas, but a singer of a new song in the new country. When, like Snorri, I traipse off with my retrieving dog, coursing the coteau in search of sharp-tailed grouse, and I get tuckered out, and I sit back against a buffalo rib to have a little nap, I sing with Snorri as I doze off. I love the mountains, I love the hills, winding rivers and whispering rills, but my heart with contentment fills. Out on the plains I love, out on the plains where the wind blows free, that is the place I am longing to be. That's where good fortune will smile on me. Out on the plains I love.
1: Dr. Tom Ezern is a historian and a distinguished professor of history at North Dakota State University. He writes and presents his Plainsfolk essays regularly here on Main Street.

0: Still to come on this Tuesday's Main Street, sorghum, also known as Milo, can flourish in the heat and drought that threaten other crops, making it increasingly attractive to farmers facing dwindling water supplies. That and more on today's Main Street, all right after this news.
1: For Prairie Public, I'm Danielle Webster. The State Board of Higher Education has approved the recommendation to adopt what's being called One NDUS.
2: We have gone through the hard work to create a unified system of higher education, but there are opportunities to work together in a lot of different areas.
1: Higher Education Commissioner Brent Sanford says the 11 campuses will retain their individual identities, but he says campuses with similar missions, the two-year colleges and the four-year regional universities, will now be able to plan academic programs by collaborating. Sanford says this will likely lead to campuses sharing so-called back-office services, such as accounting. He says the system office will oversee agreements between the campuses.
2: There's a lot more to do on what the exact details will be of that plan, but it's more of bringing it to a coordination effort from the system office, more so than what's been done in the past.
1: Sanford says the two research universities, NDSU and UND, have also been working on shared services, and he says he doesn't believe this will mean more staff in the system office.
2: So there will be a lot of positions that have to be on campus, but which ones can be handled efficiently from a centralized perspective? These personnel might be housed at different campuses sites, especially in the meantime when system office does not have budget to add administrative functions and personnel. It would be more of coordinating those that can provide the service.
1: American farmers are at a crossroads, and regional researchers are out with new information about certain practices they said could boost struggling operations and help the environment. As Mike Moan reports, a new study showed regenerative agriculture can be profitable and help reverse climate change.
3: The Ag Dices Foundation, based in the Dakotas, says soil on participating farms captures 39% more carbon than on traditional farms. Dr. Jonathan Lundgren, the foundation's executive director, says if North American producers fully embrace strategies like cover crops, it would capture and store 1 to 2 years of annual greenhouse gas emissions.
4: When you compare that to the next technological solution, the results of those other solutions are laughable compared to what our food system is capable of.
3: The study also finds crop yields on regenerative farms match national averages for traditional row crops, and the profit potential can be greater for these operations. Farm associations have widely shared the economic struggles facing farmers today, including higher input costs. I'm Mike Moan.
1: And the namesake of the University of North Dakota's College of Aerospace Sciences was inducted posthumously into the National Aviation Hall of Fame last week. John D. Odegaard is one of North Dakota's most prominent aviators in history. He founded the college in 1968 with a fleet of just two aircraft. It was grown to become become UND's second largest program with over 2,000 students, 500 faculty and staff, and one of the largest civilian aircraft fleets in the country. Odegaard joins the Wright brothers, Amelia Earhart, Charles Lindbergh, and Neil Armstrong in the National Aviation Hall of Fame. He was born in Minot in 1941. He passed away in 1998. For Prairie Public, I'm Danielle Webster.
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0: Main Street continues on this Tuesday. I'm Craig Blumenschein. Sorghum is one of the world's most important grains, but many Americans have never eaten it or even heard of it. It can be cooked like rice, ground into flour, and popped like popcorn. And because it thrives in hot, dry conditions, it could help farmers adapt as water becomes increasingly scarce across the Great Plains. There's just one challenge: building a dependable market for it. Harvest Public Media's Michael Marks reports.
6: In the exhibit hall of a convention center in Lubbock, Texas, Chef Chase Obenchain is giving a cooking demonstration with a seldom used ingredient.
7: I'm going to bring this up to temp here. Then we'll add in our sorghum.
6: Sorghum, also called Milo, is a kind of cereal like corn or wheat. It's versatile. You can grind it into flour or pop it like popcorn. Obenchain is making a version of Spanish rice with the grain at the Global Sorghum Conference, a gathering of researchers and farmers from across the world who all work with the crop. So this audience was already well aware of sorghum's culinary potential. But Obenchain says they are in the minority.
8: When it comes to the first thing that people say to me when I say I work with sorghum, it's usually, what is sorghum?
6: That's him speaking after the presentation. Obenchain is the corporate chef for the Sorghum Checkoff, a group that supports the industry.
8: You know, when it comes to applications of sorghum, I always talk about just the diversity and functionality and flexibility that sorghum lends. I mean, it's a really fantastic neutral base as far as grains go.
6: Sorghum grains are generally round and tannish white, a little like pearl couscous. Even though the U.S. is the world's leading producer of the crop, Americans don't eat much sorghum. Lanier DeBruzzi is the Director of Nutrition and Food Innovation for the Sorghum Checkoff.
9: And the irony is the United States is the number one growing country in the world, but we either export a lot of it or we use it for other uses like ethanol, animal feed, things like that. And it's just not as well known.
6: It's not like this everywhere. Sorghum is a staple in some parts of the world, like sub-Saharan Africa and the Middle East. The grain is also becoming a more attractive option for farmers in areas where the climate is getting drier. Sarah Sexton Bowser researches sorghum.
10: A connecting thread of sorghum production across the globe is you find sorghum production in spots where things are tough.
6: As the director for the Center for Sorghum Improvement at Kansas State University, Sexton Bowser specifically studies practical applications for the grain. In the U.S., most sorghum grows in Texas, Oklahoma, Kansas, and Nebraska. Farmers there rely on the Ogallala Aquifer, a massive underground water reserve, but its supply is dwindling.
10: What I have seen in my over decade working for sorghum is a rapid change of the water resources.
6: Sorghum's deep roots help it capture moisture even during drought. Lately, Sexton Bowser says she's been getting calls from farmers across the country who are curious about the crop.
10: They may have had a summer recently where they had an acute heat period or a water stress period.
6: But to really get farmers to embrace sorghum, industry members say more Americans need to eat it. Sorghum entrepreneur Jessica Davidoff agrees.
11: There's no reason people should have never heard of it. It grows here. It's not like we're like discovering acai from, you know, Brazil or quinoa from the Andes. It's like, nope, sorghum grows here.
6: Davidoff is the New York-based founder and CEO of a food brand called Cobb, which makes popped sorghum, which is like small, soft popcorn.
11: So you eat it more like a trail mix, like I scoop it up by the handful instead of eating it kernel by kernel.
6: The popped sorghum comes in multiple flavors, including olive oil and pink salt and Mediterranean herb. Cobb recently released a sorghum tortilla chip, too. Davidoff says that even though the grain may have low name recognition, other current trends may lead people to sorghum.
11: It's like this fiber tidal wave, you know, this antioxidant tidal wave. And they're aware of all these kind of macro trends, and our product and sorghum specifically kind of hits all of them. So we get to like ride these waves, even though the wave isn't necessarily a sorghum wave yet.
6: Davidoff hopes someday it will be in every American pantry.
0: That was Harvest Public Media's Michael Marks. His reporting comes from a collaboration of public media newsrooms covering agriculture, food systems, and rural issues across the Midwest and Great Plains.
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13: This is Our Living Lands, and I'm Jill Freitas. For the Namipu, the start of fall means fishing and root harvesting are winding down. As the weather cools, it's also the time to prepare for the winter months ahead. Our Living Lands producer Daniel Spalding takes us on a walk through Namipu homelands to observe the changing season.
14: Here on Namipu homelands, fall marks a transition. The last of the chemists has been dug, fishing season is winding down, and the final salmon runs of the year signal that the seasons are changing. Sechnim hiwis, it is fall. We are in Pikunt Maikal, or September. It is almost Hoplal, which is October. Haikatkahikiwatahiwastux. It is a clear sky and sunny day today. The mornings, it's Waitsiwismewipa. The mornings are getting a little cold, but it still warms up here in the afternoon. I'm in Kamyai, where it all began along the Clearwater River. My people call it Kumtoin, or also known, one of the famous swimming spots is called the Rock. But there is a rock in the middle of the river that has a hole under it, where a lot of people will swim under that rock and come out the other side. So I'm at the rock here in Kamyai. It's looking pretty low. The water's still low from the summer. I'm gonna just fill the water. See how the water fills? It's a little cold. Oh, the water still feels good. The water's not cold yet. But it's probably because it's also still kind of warm out. We've been having the colder mornings, warmer afternoons, but water feels good. You know, for generations, this has been a time for my people to prepare preserving salmon, whether it's by drying or smoking or canning it. This time of year is also when the hunting season begins, so a lot of people go out and hunt for elk, deer, moose, you know, to provide food through the colder months and for our winter ceremonies, especially Indian New Year, which comes up in December. And you know, walking through these homelands this time of year, you can really feel the shift happening. The days are getting shorter, the landscape is changing, and things just really start to slow down. I always think it's a good reminder that our, you know, traditional seasonal round has always followed the rhythms of the land. So gathering when it's time to gather, harvesting when it's time to harvest, and preparing for winter because it's on its way. As the day comes to an end, Inwas Lapwepa. I'm now in Lapwe, another part of the Nimiipuu Reservation, and a place that looks and feels just a little different from where I started upriver. Here, the landscape is more open, it's a little hotter, there are fewer pine trees, and as the evening settles in, the hills surrounding the valley catch the last bit of sunlight. The sunset fills the sky with golden orange, light pinks. But this whole area, too, is also an important part of Nimiipuu homelands. Walking through these different landscapes today reminds me of just how connected we are as a people to this entire Wattis, this land. From the rivers and forests upriver in Kamyai to these open hills and valleys downriver in Lapwe, there's a sense that the land is changing. For Enum Nimiipuu Himyuma, for my Nimiipuu relatives, that relationship with the land continues through every season. Kasikat Paslapwepa, and tonight here in Lapwe, you can feel that transition happening. Yohkolo, that's all.
13: 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I'm Jill Freitas for Our Living Lands, a collaboration of Kiwanis Broadcast Corporation, Native Public Media, and the Mountain West News Bureau.
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0: 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That's up next on Prairie Public. And if you're listening to us during the evening broadcast, keep it here for Kelly Corrigan Wonders. That follows Main Street on Prairie Public.
16: 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I'm Jamie Sudler.
17: I'm Franny Halperin, and it's This Week in Water.
16: There are many reasons why biological diversity in our rivers is important. Besides providing food for humans, they support numerous animals, plants, and microorganisms that clean the water and filter pollutants, such as excess nutrients from fertilizers.
17: A new report from the Nature Conservancy says that as global warming speeds up, Only about 25% of river ecosystems in the contiguous U.S. are likely to survive the effects of climate change.
18: If steps are taken toward conservation and restoration, about a third of them could help sustain biodiversity, but most of those waterways are not protected.
17: According to the lead author, thousands of freshwater ecosystems suffer from habitat destruction, and many rivers have dams and diversions that obstruct the movement of different species.
18: The researchers evaluated rivers on their connectivity, allowing fish and other creatures to move along them, water availability, water quality, adjacent land use, and natural flow.
17: The study did not single out specific rivers, but focused on river systems and freshwater networks like the Suwannee River Basin in the southeast, the Colorado River System in the southwest, and the Columbia in the northwest.
18: New orders from President Trump have heightened worries about the protection and management of marine ecosystems.
17: Trump directed the Commerce Department to review fisheries guidelines to ensure they prioritize recreational and commercial fishing.
18: Lance Morgan, the president of the Marine Conservation Institute, told The Guardian that the administration has moved to gut most ocean protections, making the U.S. nearly a bystander in marine conservation.
17: Included in the order is a requirement that the Interior Department facilitate converting decommissioned offshore oil and gas rigs into permanent artificial reefs.
18: However, Kristen Monsell of the Center for Biological Diversity said that was a handout to the oil industry, allowing it to avoid responsibility for the mess left in the ocean. She added that the ocean platforms were never designed to be healthy reefs, and they can serve as a hub for invasive species.
17: The order goes further to establish a task force about sharks to address cases where they and marine mammals take fish from anglers' lines. Andrea Treese, a spokesperson for Earth Justice, said it appears aimed at easing restrictions on the shark trade, which has been widely limited by U.S. law.
18: In yet another order, the president is rolling back Biden-era regulations that limited the use of lead by anglers and hunters. The restriction protected wildlife and ecosystems from the risk of lead poisoning.
17: Obituaries are being written for glaciers around the globe, visible victims of human-caused climate change. But there are places where glaciers are invisible and, at least for now, surviving global warming.
18: So-called rock glaciers are hidden underneath piles of rock, gravel, and debris. It's been known that they exist. You could have easily hiked across one in the high peaks of Colorado, the Wasatch Range in Utah, or the Tetons in Wyoming and not known it.
17: Another unknown, the amount of ice and the possible water supply they contain. That is, until now.
18: University of Utah geologists studying one of the state's largest rock glaciers below the summit of Mount Tipinogos near Salt Lake City say it contains 1.5 million cubic meters of ice, enough to fill the largest pyramid in Egypt.
17: So how did they come up with that figure?

0: Because ice has less density and mass than rock, the team used a gravimeter to measure tiny changes in gravity to paint a picture of what hid underneath and to develop a detailed 3D map.
1: There are at least 1,500 active rock glaciers across the western U.S., and they provide a unique source of water because they release it year-round, including at the end of summer when other sources have been depleted.
0: Because rock glaciers aren't exposed to sunlight and are insulated from rising temperatures, they are a climate-resilient supply. Understanding how much ice they store can help water managers plan for a warming world.
1: And finally, we've all been there. You're out and about in the city and nature calls. Unfortunately, in many places, finding a restroom is harder than finding a parking space. And often, if you do, they are for customers only.
0: Last week, Mayor Zoran Mamdani announced that New York City is installing thrones, free public bathrooms complete with sinks, a flushing toilet, and baby changing stations.
1: Each unit, developed by Throne Labs, is solar powered, climate controlled, and has interiors that are fully touchless.
0: The self-contained thrones don't require connections to water, sewer, or power infrastructure, and the company will send out real humans to clean them around every 15 uses.
1: Sounds good, right? The only catch is that when your time is up, it's up. There's a 10-minute limit, and whether you're ready or not, the door will open.
0: But as Mamdani said when announcing the one-year pilot, the thrones will soon become the number one place to go number two.
1: That's it for this week in water. Thanks for listening, and we'll see you next time.
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3: Imagine for a moment it's before a European settlement, and you're in the Red River Valley. Perhaps with the exception of a few trees along the Red River or its tributaries, you're surrounded by grasses growing to heights of 4 feet or more, along with an array of wildflowers stretching to the horizon. That's tall grass prairie. There are three prairie types in the Midwest. The tall grass prairie once dominated an area that has largely become the Corn Belt. To the west, much of this eastern portion of the Great Plains is referred to as a mixed grass prairie. Much of this area has been converted to growing wheat and other small grains. The western portion of the Great Plains to the Rockies is the short grass prairie. In North Dakota, the tall grass prairie historically dominated the Red River Valley. As the name implies, the tall grass prairie was dominated by tall grasses that grow 3 feet or more. Historically, the tall grass prairie has been estimated to have covered between 140 and 170 million acres, but I've seen some estimates that only 1 to 4% remains. There are, however, a few small tracts remaining tall grass prairie in and around the Red River Valley. Two larger tracts in particular come to mind. The Cheyenne National Grasslands consists of several thousand acres of public lands in Richland and Ransom counties. The area is characterized by sandy soils and the deltaic deposits of the ancient Cheyenne River as it flowed into Glacial Lake Agassiz. Although not in North Dakota, just east of Glendon, Minnesota, near Buffalo River State Park, is Bluestem Prairie, owned and managed by the Nature Conservancy. Consisting of over 1,300 acres, it's perhaps the best tall grass prairie in the area. The prairie supports over 300 species of plants, including some species of concern, such as the small white lady slipper and northern gentian. Consider visiting one or more of these interesting tracts of tall grass prairie in the near future. You're bound to find some interesting flora and fauna. They're easily accessible, and the Cheyenne National Grasslands also includes several miles of the North Country National Scenic Trail. I put links to more information on these two tracts, as well as a link to the North Country National Scenic Trail, along with the text of this Natural North Dakota. You can access them at prairiepublic.org. I'm Chuck Lara.
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4: This is Bird Note. As a brand new birder, one of the first questions you might have is where to find birds. Well, they live just about everywhere people do, so there's really no wrong answer.

0: Looking out the window and listening for calls and songs can make birding a part of your daily routine. But you might be curious where else to look. So here are some quick tips. Think about what birds need: food, water, shelter. If you can find a nearby green space that also features a stream or pond, it probably has a few birds hanging out. Coastlines almost always have some gulls, like this laughing gull. Birds often congregate in urban parks because they're the best habitats to be found for miles, especially during spring and fall migration, when travelers like this white-eyed vireo stop to refuel. And try asking local birders for ideas on social media groups or at club meetings. You might learn that somewhere you'd never expect it is a birding hotspot, a cemetery, a popular beach, even a landfill. It's just one of the ways birds can give you a new perspective on the place you call home. For Bird Note, I'm Joni Franklin.
1: This is Dakota Datebook for September 29th. The Vietnam War was a divisive issue in the United States, sparking protests across the country. North Dakota was no exception. On this date, in 1969, a peaceful anti-war demonstration was held in Fargo. Vice President Spiro T. Agnew traveled to North Dakota to honor Senator Milton R. Young for his 25 years of service in Washington. When Agnew arrived at the Fargo Civic Center, hundreds of protesters had gathered outside. To avoid the crowd, he entered through a back entrance. This demonstration was made up largely of students from North Dakota State University, Concordia College, Minnesota State College, and the University of North Dakota. They were joined by Reverend Robert Brancanier, who spent the rally reading the names of U.S. soldiers killed in Vietnam. A snow fence had been erected to separate the protesters from the Civic Center, with police patrolling what became known as the militarized zone between the demonstrators and the building. The protest remained peaceful. No violence occurred, no insults were exchanged, and no arrests were made. Organizers had secured the necessary permits and emphasized that their goal was not simply to protest, but to demonstrate to Senator Young and Vice President Agnew that opposition to the war existed in North Dakota. During his speech, Agnew praised Senator Young for his service to both the nation and the state. He also addressed concerns about the Vietnam War, stating that the administration was working to end the conflict honorably while avoiding actions that could lead to more issues. As Agnew departed Fargo, reporters asked whether the demonstrators had embarrassed him. He replied that they had not, but they had probably embarrassed themselves. Today's Dakota Datebook was written by Grace Kaiser. I'm Errol Pepcorn.
2: Dakota Datebook is produced in cooperation with the State Historical Society of North Dakota, with funding by the Study ND, North Dakota's largest lifelong learning community.
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7: Mostly clear to partly cloudy overnight, lows mid-40s to mid-50s. Tomorrow, mostly clear to partly cloudy, breezy west and central, highs mid-60s to mid-70s. Some lower 60s are possible in northern North Dakota. Overnight, lows then will be mid-30s to mid-40s. On Thursday, mostly clear to partly cloudy. Slight chance of rain southwest. Highs in the mid-50s to the mid-60s. That's the forecast from Prairie Public. 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

0: Welcome to Kelly Corrigan Wonders. I'm Kelly Corrigan, and today I'm wondering how on earth we expect women living in poverty to do a great job raising the next generation. This is a four-part series called Can Do Moms, where we're talking to the women out there who are doing the hardest work day in and day out, starting with Chelsea, a mom of two, who wakes up every morning at 4:30 a.m. to drive a school bus. Her 10-year-old Kanai plays the clarinet and the violin. He boxes. And her baby Zane was born in January. Chelsea and I spent an hour talking about the village she found right when she needed one, the steadiness she is determined to give her boys, and the plan she's figured out to save toward a future that is all her own. We'll be right back with Kelly Corrigan Wonders.
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2: Live from NPR News in Washington, I'm Ryland Barton. The Supreme Court will allow the Trump administration to continue deporting people to countries other than their own for now, while the justices consider whether the policy is legal. The order lifts an appeals court ruling. Federal attorneys say that forced the cancellation of a deportation flight with about 70 people aboard. The Trump administration says it's revoking visas for 27 Latin American officials and their families. As NPR's Carrie Kahn reports, some say they're being targeted because of their ties to former leftist governments.
3: The officials and their families whose U.S. visas were canceled are all from nations with right-leaning presidents. The leaders aligned with the Trump administration say those banned are officials from former left-wing governments that are hindering anti-drug trafficking efforts. The U.S. State Department has increasingly used visa revocation as a tool to pressure foreign officials, from South African leaders it says discriminate against white people to Palestinians banned from attending UN events. Bolivia's attorney general, who is accused of corruption and bribery, condemned his U.S. travel ban, insinuating President Trump was trying to pressure him from his prosecution of an Argentine consultant with ties to the MAGA movement. Carrie Kahn, NPR News, Sao Paulo.
2: President Trump says the government won't limit AI development, even as top tech executives have called for delays.
4: We have a very big lead, and we're going to keep our lead. And it's a very positive thing. It's an amazing industry. There are those that say it's bigger than the Industrial Revolution. Now, I don't know if that's so, but everyone seems to think it is, and it could be substantially bigger.
2: AI executives had lunch with Trump at the White House today. Trump says that the leaders signed a voluntary accord calling on them to self-police the technology. Trump also launched AI-powered America.gov today to answer questions about the government. Initially, the site provided answers that contradict Trump. When asked about the 2020 election, the site first stated that official sources showed no widespread fraud. Later, it stated it didn't answer political questions. The Education Department extended the enrollment period today for student loan borrowers to lower their interest rates. NPR's Sequoia Carrillo has more.
5: Nearly 2 million federal student loan borrowers have already enrolled in auto pay and reduced their interest rate for the next 2 years. The initiative, announced by the Department of Education this summer, aims to get more borrowers back to regular repayment after the COVID-19 payment freeze. The department said borrower participation in auto pay dropped from 83% in 2019 to just 40% in 2025. Borrowers now have until the end of the calendar year, December 31st, to enroll in auto pay. Those already enrolled in the program do not need to take any action to receive the benefit. Sequoia Carrillo, NPR News.
2: Stocks drifted lower on Wall Street today. The S&P 500 fell nearly 0.2%. This is NPR News. Morocco's king has named urban planning minister Fatima Zahra Mansouri as the country's prime minister, the first woman to hold the position. Mansouri was the mayor of Marrakech. She's expected to build a governing coalition in the coming days. Her government will be tasked with planning the lead-up to the 2030 FIFA World Cup. As some states like Pennsylvania face large measles outbreaks, others have alerted the public of possible exposures to the highly contagious virus. NPR's Rachel Carlson has more on what travelers should know.
6: Exposure happens when a person comes into contact with someone who has measles. Like in California, when an infected, unvaccinated passenger traveled throughout the state on trains and buses. Up to 9 out of 10 people exposed to measles could get sick, if they're not protected. Dr. Paul Offit is the director of the Vaccine Education Center at the Children's Hospital of Philadelphia.
7: You don't have to come in direct contact with someone who has measles to get infected. You just have to be within their airspace within 2 hours of them being there.
6: Offit says protection in this case means being fully vaccinated with two doses of the MMR vaccine. That not only helps protect you, but people who can't be or aren't yet vaccinated, like those with compromised immune systems or infants. Rachel Carlson, NPR News.
2: Researchers discovered a new penguin species living on the Kerguelen Islands in the Indian Ocean, about 1,200 miles north of Antarctica. It's the first new penguin species identified in over 100 years. The last was the northern rockhopper penguin in 1921. This is NPR News.
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0: Welcome back to Kelly Corrigan Wonders. I'm Kelly Corrigan, and I have been thinking about this hour in every mother's morning that never makes it into the photographs. It's pre-coffee, pre-light. A baby is awake, and you are not really. You've been up a few times already. The floor is cold under your feet, and you get up anyway, because that's the deal you made months ago with a person who can't yet say your name. I've been thinking about that hour and about the women living inside it right now as we get started on this new series, Can Do Moms. Over the next four conversations, I'll be talking with four women who are, against a fair amount of odds, building a good childhood for their kids. Not a perfect one, a good one. Warm meals, a steady bedtime, someone who shows up. The ordinary miracle of a child who feels safe in this world. I wanted to make this series because I keep meeting women like this and coming away astonished and then very curious, not only about how they do it, though we'll get to that, but about what actually helps, what makes the difference between a hard year and an impossible one. So before you meet them, let me tell you about a couple of things I went looking into while I was making this. Not to argue anything, just because they changed how I approached these interviews. A few years ago, a family foundation in New York started an experiment. The idea was simple. Take low-income mothers, some of whom make under $10,000 in a year, and give them money. Cash, up to $1,000 a month. No forms, no conditions. They call it the Bridge Project, and the money arrives every couple of weeks up to the third year of a child's life. I know from volunteering at Children's Hospital in Oakland that those first 3 years are in many ways determinative. They're casting the die for what is to come. In those first few years, a child's brain grows to about 80% of its adult size. Most of the building happens early, and it happens quietly on whatever calm and food and attention a family can manage to put together. Researchers followed the mothers to see what the money did. Their savings went up by a lot. The study put it at more than 200% on average. More of them could arrange childcare. More could pay the rent on time, every time. Among the mothers who'd been living in temporary housing, including couches and shelters and other in-between places, most moved into a place that was actually their own. And when they looked at where the money went, the largest share went to the most obvious things, diapers and formula. In other words, the baby. The babies of supported women were born a little heavier on average. They were carried a little longer. They were nursed a couple of months more. There was one more finding. The mothers reported feeling steadier and less anxious, which goes to this idea that a baby that age doesn't really run on money. It runs on calm, on a face that isn't clenched with worry, arms that aren't shaking from a third shift. Whatever the cash settled in the mother seemed to find its way to the child. The program has now grown to over 4,000 mothers across the country. And when the serious researchers dig in, control groups and all, the story keeps holding. In Milwaukee, when the payments started, the mothers in that program had an average income of about $7,600 for the year. $7,600 for a year. And after 12 months, nearly a third of those Milwaukee mothers had chosen to pursue more education. There's a story out there. If you give a struggling mother money, she'll waste it. She'll stop trying. The help will become a hammock. You've heard it. I've heard it. Some quiet part of us might half believe it. But the evidence does not hold up. It's never really been true. There's a woman named Annie Lowry who wrote a whole book about this. It's called Give People Money. Annie had gone to Kenya and India and Brazil following this question. What happens when you give people cash directly and trust them to spend it? She found more or less the same thing everywhere. People spent it on what their families needed. they kept working, sometimes more because now they could afford the bus or the childcare or the shoes for the interview. And Annie Lowry points out, this idea, just give people the money, isn't left or right, blue or red. Over the years, it's been picked up by conservatives and liberals. It's older than the argument we've made of it. Annie makes a big and important point. Poverty, she writes, is not a character flaw. It's a shortage of money. And we know this is true because we can think about the opposite, which is being rich isn't a character attribute. It doesn't mean you're a good person or a smart person or even a hardworking person. I'll leave the details to the people who argue policy for a living. That isn't what this show is, and I'm not the person to make the case. But that one sentence, poverty is not a character flaw, it's a shortage of money, changed what I was able to hear when these women talked. It made me stop looking for the reason someone ended up where she was and start paying attention to what she was actually doing given her circumstances. As you'll hear, these four women have a few things in common. Each of them is the whole operation, the income and the bedtime story, the bus schedule and the doctor's appointment and the birthday cake made from a box at 11 o'clock at night, head of the household and most of its staff. You'll hear it when they talk, the sheer competence, love, logistics, which pantry is open on Thursday, which coat still fits, which library has the good story hour, which neighbor can be called on and which one cannot. It's a particular kind of intelligence. It doesn't get written up in many places, and I found myself just wanting to sit near it for a while and listen. I called the series Can Do Moms because that's the plain fact of these women. They can, and they do, most days, without much of an audience. But I don't want that phrase to flatten them. Up close, none of it is simple. There are good weeks, there are weeks that don't bear describing, and there is a lot of quiet arithmetic going on behind these calm faces. One of these women told me about the last dark minute before the day starts. The baby fed, a warm weight against her chest, standing at the window watching the sky go from black to blue. That's where these conversations live, in that minute, before the day comes and takes her. This is Can Do Moms. Come meet them. Our first mom is Chelsea. She grew up one of three girls in a house where her mother worked the overnight shift and her grandmothers filled the afternoons with libraries and museums. She was 20 when she became a mom for the first time and 27 weeks pregnant with her second child when she applied to the Bridge Project. Here's my conversation with Chelsea. So Chelsea, I think sometimes the most interesting place to start when you're talking about motherhood is with any great mothers or grandmothers in your own life. So tell me a little bit about your mom. What's her name? What did she do? What do you do as a mother that's just like she did? What do you do differently?
1: My mom's name is Laura, and she's a nurse. Some things that she did was just make sure that our family was taken care of, and she was a good worker. She made sure she worked and provided for us. She took those long hours just being a nurse, you know, so she was a person that provided for her family and took care of her responsibilities.
0: Yeah. How many kids were in your family?
1: It was three.
0: Mm-hmm. Me too.
1: Three girls.
0: Oh, wow. That's a lot of energy in the teen years.
1: Yeah. Yeah, being in a house with three girls.
0: Woo! I mean, I only had two and I thought it was damn near killed me, so... God bless Laura.
1: I'll try to imagine because I have boys, so I'm kind of happy about that. All the attitudes and hair and arguments about clothes.
0: Yes, yes, totally.
1: I don't have to deal with that.
0: You got a big pass there. It's a lot. Yeah. What kind of hours did your mom work?
1: My mom, she worked in the afternoon, so she overnight.
0: Oh, wow.
1: So it would be like a 12-hour shift after we got out of school.
0: Wow.
1: For some of the time. Yeah, that was mostly her go-to shift, 11 to 7, I think, or something like that.
0: Did she like nursing, or did she do it because it was a super reliable career?
1: I think she liked it. When I used to ask her why she wanted to be a nurse, she would tell me about how her father, when he was in his last days, that that's who was around to help comfort him and comfort her. And so she wanted to be like that and do that.
0: You know, it's so funny you say that. I was with both my parents when they died, and I remember thinking, these nurses are the most important people on planet Earth. They are showing me and my brothers how to get through this moment gracefully, how to respond to our parents, what to check for, how to know that a life is ending, how to bring them peace without pain. I mean, it is a profound role that nurses are playing in the lives of other people.
1: Yeah, it is. She did the hospice, so she was definitely doing that part. Which I admire for her, because that was a hard thing for me to just deal with. And to do it as a career, I don't know how she did it.
0: Yeah. Is she still alive?
1: Yeah. My mother's alive.
0: Right on. Well, here's to her. Tell me about your grandmothers.
1: My grandmothers, I knew them when they weren't working. So I don't know. I think my grandmother was an accountant. But what I learned from them is cooking and going to the library and going to the museums and things like that, the part where you just enjoy your life and get to see stuff and open my eyes to like literature and culture and arts.
0: That's such a great gift.
1: Yeah, because they were around most of the time when my mother had to go to work. So my grandmother would watch me and my sisters in the afternoon, after school, and the weekends, and we would go places.
0: I have such fond memories of taking my kids to the library, which is so different than taking them to a bookstore. I mean, not to diss on bookstores, but they couldn't believe that you could walk out of there with 12 books without paying for anything. And it was like, this is the beauty of a public library. Like, there's hardly anything more beautiful.
1: Yeah. And it teaches you responsibility, because you have to get those books back and keep up with them.
0: Totally. Yes, and the little fines and amnesty day when people are returning the book they've had for 4 years. And
1: Yeah.
0: And I don't know about your library, but our library had these incredible story hours. And I actually often fantasize about being the volunteer who gets to read to these little kids when I'm an old lady. Like, that just seems like the most fun thing you could possibly do, is have all these kids sitting on a carpet in front of you and reading through all these great picture books.
1: Yeah, I've taken my son, my oldest son, to those. He loves those as well.
0: Your oldest son is Kanai?
1: Yes.
0: And he's 10?
1: Yes, he's 10.
0: Let's hear about him.
1: Kanai, I would say he's charming and he has a lot of energy and he loves to be involved in school. He's involved in instruments, like band and strings. And then he does boxing. And he also volunteers to help make food bags at school. And that just really summarizes his personality. Like, he's always in something, but he's caring as well. And he helps me a lot with the new baby. He's really a big help with the new baby, especially at the earlier months. He would help me make bottles, or he would just sit there with him while I take a shower or something. So I'm just grateful to have him.
0: What a gem he sounds like.
1: Yeah.
0: What instruments does he play?
1: He plays the clarinet and then the violin.
0: That's incredible. And boxes. Like, I love the range of this kid.
1: Yeah.
0: He's like, he's a little Renaissance man.
1: Yeah.
0: And then Zane was born in January of 2026?
1: Yes.
0: Oh, and how's he doing?
1: He's doing good. He's actually learning to stand up by himself now. He's standing for a few seconds. He's a very determined baby. Once he wakes up with a skill in mind, he practices day in and day out. I never had to like force him to do tummy time or anything. He just would flip over and do it.
0: He's like doing his exercises.
1: Yeah, exactly. Which is good motivation for me.
0: What are you doing differently with Zane than you did with Kanai?
1: With Zane, I'm older, so I'm a little more stable in a career. So I have my schedule set up. So that helps a lot with just, you know, having him in daycare. Before, I was with my other son a lot because I didn't have him in daycare. So I do have him in daycare, but I feel like he learns new things in daycare and we get a healthy space between us.
0: Yeah, totally.
1: Which is different, but I can enjoy it because I used to be scared about sending my kid to daycare, but oops, it's not that bad.
0: What were you scared about? Do you remember?
1: Just what they're doing with the baby or if the baby's crying and they need me mm-hmm. or just some kind of anxiety you have while you're just away.
0: I know. It's such a vague sense of like, are they going to catch a cold? Is someone going to be mean to them? Is some kid going to stick their finger in their eye?
1: Yeah.
0: And it takes a minute to adjust. That first time you drop is such a killer.
1: But I still pick them up in between the middle, in the middle of the day, in between my shifts. So I'm just a little more comfortable.
0: Tell me about your job.
1: My job, it's early mornings. I wake up at like 4:30 and I get out in the rain, the snow, the mud, and I get my bus together. I get inspected and then I go pick up the kids and make sure I'm on time so they're not out there waiting. And then I get them off the bus and I tell them to have a good day at school and tell them good morning. And they're so sweet. They're all so sweet. They always tell me thank you when I drop them off and pick them up. So I love that. And then I go back home and I take my other son to school and we sit at home and I usually do some cleaning or some errands in between. And then I go back out and I greet the kids and I take them home.
0: Coming up next, Chelsea talks about what happens to her paycheck when school isn't in session and the flyer that led her to a whole new community. We'll be right back with Kelly Corrigan Wonders.

It's been more than a year since federal funding for public media was eliminated. And Prairie Public is still here. That's not because we discovered a forgotten bag of money somewhere in Bismarck. Though, if you happen to know where one is, we're listening. But seriously, it's because listeners like you stepped up. 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Because democracy depends on people having reliable information. 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And thank you for keeping public media public.

0: This episode was made possible by the Monarch Foundation, a private family foundation based in New York City, working boldly to scale simple and inclusive solutions to some of our society's toughest problems. Welcome back to Kelly Corrigan Wonders. I'm Kelly Corrigan, and I'm talking with Chelsea, mother of two boys and the first of our can-do moms. Before we get back to my conversation with Chelsea, I want to share something I learned while researching for this episode. Growing up in poverty doesn't just mean going without. Researchers have found it can affect a child's ability to form secure attachments and manage their own emotions, patterns that can start showing up before a child even turns three. One national study found that nearly half of toddlers in low-income families lack that kind of secure attachment, compared to about a third of toddlers in higher-income households. It's another reminder of just how much is riding on these early years and why the choices a mother is able to make during them matter so much. Okay, let's get back to my conversation with Chelsea. How long have you been a bus driver?
1: 3 years.
0: Yeah. And it sounds like you kind of like it.
1: Yeah, I like it.
0: Yeah. A friend of mine's husband was in a career his whole life, and he recently started driving a bus, and he loves it. He loves the daily interaction, and he loves being like a little positive moment in a kid's day.
1: Yeah,
0: I remember exactly. Bus drivers from growing up. Like, I remember the ones who were mean and scary, and I remember the ones who were smiley and warm.
1: Yeah, I remember those too.
0: Yeah, totally. And it was, you know, like such an exciting thing to crawl up on the bus and have somebody say hello to you and feel like you had this, you know, you feel like a real big kid getting yourself to and from school like that.
1: You do. It gives you a sense of independence.
0: Yeah. What's hard about being a bus driver?
1: I would say the drivers around me and watching and being a defensive driver, it's takes a lot mentally to just always be on the lookout and watching because, I don't know why when you're on a bus, people just want to do crazy stuff around you in their car. Speed up or go past the stop sign or cut you off. Don't let you over.
0: Yeah, so it's like super high vigilance minutes.
1: Yeah.
0: Like you must be kind of exhausted once you safely park that thing and are done for the day.
1: Yeah. So that's why I don't like to do too much driving when I'm getting off. When I'm go home, I'm like, I don't want to do that anymore. I'm tired. Of just looking around.
0: Yeah. And what happens when there's no school? Like, is your salary such that you get paid regardless, or do you just lose your income?
1: For me, I lose my income. There are some companies that you have a set salary if you work for the school zone. But for me, I do lose my money. I don't get paid if I don't work. So that's why it was a good thing I was able to get into the Bridge program.
0: Yeah, so tell me about that. How'd you hear about it?
1: Yeah, I heard about it through my doula and another program I was in called A Mother's Love. And they were giving out flyers and they were asking for pregnant women around 27 weeks pregnant. And I just turned 27 weeks pregnant. And so I was like, oh, I got to hurry up and put in my application. I don't know if they're going to see it by the time I'm too far along.
0: Yeah.
1: So I was really worried about that. But they got it in and I received the email and I did my interview and they let me know that I was accepted into the program.
0: And what does the program include? Like, how's it helped you?
1: You get connection to resources. They have groups each week where you can meet with other women and talk about different subjects that they have. It connects you with, like I said, the resources, but there's other programs inside those resources and you can go to those in-person groups. Just the chat feature where you're speaking with all the moms around the area, that's where you can, you know, post a picture of your baby and say, this is what's going on. And then somebody replies back or stuff like that. And then, of course, you get the money 2 times a month. They split it. So that helps with, you know, unexpected expenses or, yeah, you know, bills.
0: Don't you feel like motherhood is such a communal project? Like, to the extent that you have those text threads going, that's sort of where I learned like half of everything I needed to know. Like, what is whooping cough sound like? Or what is the best little preschool around here? Or when do I need to have my forms in for vaccination, et cetera, et cetera?
1: Yeah, it's way better than asking Google or being on a social media with sketchy people. You know, these people are actually pregnant. They've been verified and talked to. So it's a safer place and you get better answers.
0: Yeah. It's also very satisfying to give answers. Like when you're when you're a little bit down the road, like with Kanai, you probably have all this life experience of being his mom for 10 years that you can. It's so soothing when someone's like, yep, yep, yep. My guy did that. Don't worry. This is what happened. Or it's just a phase. Or
1: yeah, it's nice to be there for other moms that are having their first baby and they have all these questions and I can give them advice.
0: It's so incredibly, it's like the most important thing you'll ever do. And the information is so like catch as catch can. You know, like you're just out there alone with these babies trying to be great at something that isn't really that well defined and doesn't really have the playbook. Though, I mean, God knows the publishers are trying to put How to Be a Great Mom books out year in and year out. But it's that's not where the good information is. The good information, as you say, is just between real people in your community doing it right now today.
1: Exactly. It's a trustable source.
0: Yeah. What do you think you're really good at as a mom?
1: I think I'm good at letting my kids express their emotions and understanding them.
0: Mm.
1: Yeah, because my son, he has ADHD. So I try to, you know, have conversations with him about how he's feeling or the things he goes through. Instead of just like shutting him down. And it gives me a good perspective on like how it is for him to live his life. And I know that some people don't get that with what he has going on. They just get shut down or just told to sit down or be quiet. So I think that's an important thing that I do with him is just, you know, have that open line of communication and I get to understand him.
0: Yeah, and maybe kind of validate like what it feels like.
1: Yeah, his emotions and what he's going through. Especially when you're in school and that's all they do is just, you're wrong. This is how you're supposed to do it. And then I hear his perspective and I'm like, well, I get where you're coming from. But, you know, I still have to be a mom. So I do have to be like, well, I get where you're coming from, but this is what they're expecting. How can you do that? And I didn't have the opportunity as a kid. It was just do what I'm told to do.
0: Yeah. What are you trying to get better at as a mom?
1: Being present. I would say sometimes I just get caught in my head just thinking about what I need to do next.
0: Mm-hmm.
1: Or what do I need to do next with the laundry, what dinner I'm going to make and stuff like that. Sometimes I'm not in the moment seeing my kids and looking at their happiness.
0: Yeah, jamming through the to-do list it's just so tempting because I always felt like my kids are old now. I'm an old lady, Chelsea. But when they were little, I felt like this to-do list is input-output. Like if I put the clothes in the laundry, I'm going to take them out and fold them and put them in the drawers and like I'm going to get a big check mark. Actual human interaction where it might go well and it might go poorly, you might add value and you might confound the whole thing, is very frustrating.
1: Mm.
0: And I feel like that's the sort of mother's choice every day is, am I gonna, you know, clean the house within an inch of its life and kind of ignore my kids or stick them in front of a screen? Or am I gonna deal with the very messy, confusing, poorly articulated concerns of a 5-year-old or a 10-year-old or, you know, a 10-month-old
1: Yeah.
0: Where it's like, I don't know what you need. I don't know what you want. I don't know what you're crying. I mean, I remember holding my babies and they're just screaming at me. And I'm saying back to them, I don't know. I changed your diaper. I gave you a little milk. Like, I don't know what else to do.
1: Yeah, those times are tough.
0: What have you learned from the other moms on the text thread that was like kind of invaluable?
1: I learned the good doctors in town to take your kids to, which is a good thing because I just go searching and sometimes I don't know what to do. Or I've learned about some programs that you can get with your insurance and join and stuff like that that I would have never known.
0: Like what?
1: So I've learned how to use my... you can go to the museum with your insurance. You can get a pack and play and help with a breast pump. Stuff like that. So you can get 10 meals too. After you have your baby, they can send you like 10 meals, which helps a lot when you just have a baby and you don't feel like cooking.
0: Mm-hmm.
1: So that saved me a lot.
0: Oh, I bet.
1: Mm-hmm.
0: Oh my God.
1: And I would have never known that if I wasn't on that chat.
0: Right, right. I mean, I actually think that this is an interesting thing people talk about at a macro level and the national level, which is there are services that most people don't avail themselves of because most people don't really know that they exist, or it's so difficult to sign up for it. And the questionnaire you have to fill out and the details you have to provide are, there's such a mountain in front of you that people bail and say, I don't know. I mean, I thought I was going to get my kid into that basketball program. But when I started filling out all the forms, it was just like way too much. There's no way I have time to fool with that. There's an experience that people talk about on the macro level that there are services that are available through, say, your insurance or through the federal, state, local government, et cetera. But it's really hard to know about them unless you get lucky and a friend mentions it. And sometimes it's really hard to get access to it. Like the sheer volume of information that you have to provide by a certain date on a certain website is ultimately kind of discouraging you from accepting or from participating in this great benefit.
1: Yeah, that's what I can say is the difference between now and then before when I had my oldest son. I didn't have access to any resources really, and I didn't know where to look for them. I had one program I went to, and that was it. But now I had this chat, and I was able to get into a lot of programs. I go to a lot of clubs for moms, and then I see the community baby showers that get shared.
0: Uh-huh.
1: I'm on social media, and so I feel like I have a lot more resources now than what I used to have with the group and then also social media.
0: Yeah. When I think back over human history, motherhood was really meant to be done in community. We weren't meant to be so separated. I remember when my mom came to see me when I first had Georgia, my oldest, and after the excitement wore down and the, you know, the marveling over this creature stopped, she said something that was so surprising to me. She said, Kelly, I feel sorry for you. And I said, why? And I had this neat apartment. I had a duplex that I loved on a pretty street with lots of trees and flowers and whatever. And she said, when I had babies, I lived in a high rise in Chicago. And I would just open my door and the babies would crawl around the hallways with all the other babies and all the moms would talk. And she said, you have to invite someone over to have a little human contact and to compare notes with another mom. She's like, everything I know, I learned in those halls in that high rise in Chicago.
1: Yeah, that's true. It's not the same. My mom is far away from me. My dad is too. So then I had to just lean on my community to get a community. Well, I had to search for my community. Instead of it just being right outside my halls, I had to look and join. But if you do want to put the effort in, you can find your village.
0: Yeah.
1: Even if you don't have it immediately.
0: Yeah.
1: And it helps a lot with this program as well.
0: Tell me about some of the programs that you're using that you're finding really effective.
1: I am in a program that is called Essential Pregnancy. I went there. That's how I found out I was pregnant. They offer you like your first ultrasound and pregnancy testing. And then they have a case management program that offers classes and a boutique where you can shop and get baby stuff with points. So I go there. I was going there from the beginning this last pregnancy. And then they also offer therapy. So I was doing that and going to the classes there. I love that place. They also had a flyer for the Bridge program. So they have flyers that they print out. And then I'm also in a program called Mother's Love, and they help with diapers for your baby through the diaper bank, the Nebraska Diaper Bank. You can get diapers from them once a month, and they have classes, and then you speak with a community healthcare worker, and they can point you to resources and things like that. And they helped me get my doula that right. I had.
0: I loved my doula. Did you like your doula?
1: Yeah, she was really nice. She came with me to my appointments, and she helped me ask questions and remember what I wanted to ask. And, you know, she kind of stood up for me when I didn't want to say anything. So I loved having her around when I was having my son, too. She kept me at peace. She had music and the lights. She brought it. It was really nice.
0: I mean, that calm mom, calm baby thing, I just couldn't believe it more. I feel like if you're super tense as a mom, there's no way to keep that from entering your child. And if you're super calm and you feel supported and you feel safe, that is getting transmitted. Don't you believe that?
1: Yeah, I do. I did a lot of reading about that, how your mood affects your baby and their development. So I did try to be as calm as possible and at peace during this pregnancy. And I think it paid off because my baby, he's pretty chill. Well, at the beginning, he didn't cry that much. And he's always smiling and he's in a good mood. So.
0: Coming up next, Chelsea explains why she's working so hard to give her boys the stability she did not have. And a little interruption every mother listening will deeply understand. We'll be right back with Kelly Corrigan Wonders.
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0: Welcome back to Kelly Corrigan Wonders. I'm Kelly Corrigan, and I'm talking with early riser, defensive driver, and mother of two, Chelsea. Before we jump back into my conversation with Chelsea, I want to share something else I learned that has really hit home with me. Mothers living in poverty don't need someone telling them what their baby needs. They already know. What they need is the ability to act on it. The money, the flexibility to make the calls themselves, whether that's rent, food, or childcare. It's a simple idea, but most of the systems we've built don't actually work that way. Cash payments to mothers in need can give them agency as well as dignity. Okay, let's rejoin my conversation with Chelsea. What are the most stressful parts of your life as a single mom?
1: Being a single mom, the most stressful part of my life is just making sure my schedule works with my kids. And it's kind of hard because regular jobs, you can't get the right schedule with the right daycare and they're open at a certain time. I go to work early. And so I have to find a daycare that's open at that time.
0: Making sure I can get home
1: in time for the dinner and cook for them.
0: Listener, I want to jump in here to explain that during this part of the interview, Chelsea's baby Zane started to cry and I was watching her while she was answering my question. And I could see that she was starting to look off to the side and she was listening to him and worried that he was waking up and needing her. And then, of course, trying to stick with me to finish her obligation to do this interview. Anyone who has a baby definitely knows this feeling, the primal instinct when you hear your baby cry and immediately want to go to them. But then you often need to balance that with whatever else you're actually doing in the moment. This is the dilemma writ large for single moms. All day, every day, the pull between caring for your child and doing everything else required to keep your life on track and provide stability for your kids. Do you want to go get your little guy?
1: Yeah, I was like, can y'all hear him?
0: Yeah, sure. Bring him over.
1: Okay, one second.
0: Oh, I can't wait to see him. Hi. Hi. Zane. Hi, Pumpkin. Oh my God, Chelsea's so beautiful. Hi. He's so handsome.
1: I thought he was going to say sleep longer.
0: Oh, what are you going to do? Looks like a good bottle. Hi, Pumpkin. He's a dream. Do you remember having a vision of your life as an adult when you were a kid? Did you have things you wanted to be?
1: Yeah, I used to want to be a doctor and have 7 kids. Yeah. Which is different now, but I'm happy with the 2 I have. I couldn't imagine having 7 kids, honestly.
0: Can you imagine? Right, I mean, now. I'm going to my aunt's memorial, and she's the only person I know had 7 children. She lived to 96. They're all crazy about her, and I'm going to listen to them eulogize her in a week.
1: Yeah, that's what I wanted, the big family and all the love. That's where, like, the 7 kids come from.
0: I think I wanted 11 at one point because I'm a kid who wrote in journals from when I was like in 6th grade. And there's a list of 11 children's names. And like one is nuttier and crazier than the next. Like I was in a real expressive zone, Chelsea. I was like, I'm going to name this one Cedar and I'm going to name this one Curtain Rod. And, you know, I mean, I was really off my rocker.
1: That's funny. Mm-hmm.
0: What was your best subject in school?
1: I liked math.
0: Yeah.
1: Yeah, I was a math person because it made sense. And if I didn't know or anything, I could just always go back. 1 + 1 is definitely going to be 2. Uh-huh. So I wasn't going to miss anything.
0: Yeah, it's nice, that kind of certainty.
1: Yeah, I went to a lot of different schools, so I was the same in all of them.
0: Oh, uh-huh. Why did you go to so many different schools?
1: I don't know. My mom, she just moved a lot. We moved a lot throughout the years, my elementary up until high school. And so...
0: Do you know how many schools you went to?
1: Maybe it was better opportunities at different places.
0: Yeah. Do you know how many schools you went to?
1: Yeah, I went to 13 schools in total.
0: Oh, Chelsea. That's a lot of being the new kid.
1: Yeah, that's one thing I try to do is just provide stability and keep my kids in one spot.
0: Yeah. Is Kenai in the same school that he was in as a kindergartner?
1: Yeah. Mm-hmm.
0: Good for you.
1: Yeah. So he's been there. That's why they all love him.
0: Yeah. It's like that kind of resting that can come after you've settled into a place.
1: Yeah.
0: It's like so good for your nervous system. Both my daughters have started work, you know, and they're adulting, and you just can't put a price on being known at your job and people having a little faith in you and getting over the hump of everybody kind of evaluating you all the time and then becoming like a made person. Like, you're done. You're here. You're not at risk anymore. And you can just sort of grow into your next set of obligations.
1: Yeah, it is a good thing. And I'm happy to have provided that for him, where he can just be himself. Because I know me just going around to different schools, I would learn how to just, maybe I would say pretend, I don't know, but just be, I would

0: And that did put a lot of stress on me as a kid.
1: Yeah. And in your whole life, what have been the most stressful times?
0: Yeah, just like I was saying, just the moving, making friends, and then having to leave them.
1: Yeah.
0: Randomly. It would hurt because, you know, you put that effort into friendships and it took you a time to stop being shy and actually get to know someone, and then you end up having to leave.
1: Yeah. Yes. And do it all again and get all your courage up again and turn your personality on every day, which isn't always what people feel like doing.
0: Yeah. So making those connections and then losing them.
1: Do you think you'll be a bus driver for 5 more years, 10 more years, the rest of your life?
0: Yeah, I think I'm going to continue to do it for at least 5 more years, and maybe I can get my own bus and do like charters myself.
1: What's involved in getting your own bus? Is that hard?
0: Oh, yeah. Well, I just have to be able to afford it. So I want to be able to save up my money doing it and then get a good bus, because they do have buses on sale and stuff like that. But I want a good bus, and then, you know, your business license and stuff like that, and then put it under a business.
1: How much is a good bus?
0: I would say they're like $20,000, like a good charter bus.
1: Yeah. Mm-hmm. But then everything you make, you keep.
0: Yep. Then you get to keep it, and you can charge as much as you want to take someone or a big group somewhere, or you can go wherever and you can make your own hours. And that's what I would really want to do, just be able to make my own hours. So then I don't have to worry about when he goes to school.
1: Yeah.
0: And making sure he's on my bus.
1: Can you even imagine? He's so little now.
0: No,
1: I mean, 5 years feels like a lifetime from now.
0: But it comes so fast.
1: Isn't it crazy? It's so crazy.
0: Yeah.
1: Hi. He's so funny. Chelsea, when you look back at the year or two leading up to Kanai being born, what was going on in your life? What did you have and what did you need?
0: When I was pregnant with my son Kanai, I was 20 years old. I was just turning 20. So I was unstable, running around with my friends. my parents were in the state. So yeah, I was just, you know, working little regular jobs, just odd jobs, and making little money here and there. And I was staying with my auntie. And then when I had him, I had to, you know, I was working at a call center at the time. And then I had my own little apartment with housing through the state. And so, you know, I didn't know where I was going, but I knew I needed stability now for my new baby that was coming. And now with Zane and him, I was already in my career. I already had an apartment that I had been staying in. I was more stable and just more ready, I would say, I guess, to take care of another kid.
1: Yeah, I mean, it's sort of a typical trajectory of every person I know, which is when you're 20, you're not taking things very seriously. And you have like kind of this foolish optimism about how great it's all going to be. And then 10 years later, you've learned a lot. Like, you figure out how to take care of yourself. You figure out how to take care of other people.
0: Exactly. My life I've become more of an adult.
1: Hey, buddy.
0: Yeah.
1: Well, I'll let you go because I know you got a guy there who needs your full attention.
0: Yeah, I'm sorry.
1: No problem. I so enjoyed talking to you, and I love seeing your little guy.
0: Yeah, thank you.
1: All right. I opened this episode talking about that hour before the coffee, before the light. Chelsea's version of it starts at 4:30 a.m. in the rain or the snow, out on the road before most of the city is even awake. Nobody applauds that. Nobody even sees it most days. She does it anyway. I don't know what else to call that except love.

running on little sleep, doing everything she can to care for Kenai and Zane and offer them the most stable, enjoyable daily life she can create for her little family. I raise my own kids with help, a husband, some friends, a village, breathing room. Listening to Chelsea, I kept thinking about how much of what I took for granted she's building from scratch every day by herself. What struck me most wasn't the hardship. It was the total absence of self-pity. And when I asked her what she's good at as a mom, she didn't hesitate. She talked about really seeing her kids and letting them feel what they feel. That is not a scarcity mindset. That is the abundance of love. Here are my takeaways from my conversation with Chelsea. Number one, a baby's brain runs on calm. And calm is something we can help a mother have. Number two, that old fear that help becomes a crutch has never really held up to scrutiny. Number three, a public library may be one of the most beautiful offerings we make as a society. Number four, someone has to show a child that life can be enjoyable. Number five, vigilance is exhausting. Number six, understanding a child doesn't mean giving in. It is possible for a parent to validate and hold the line at the same time. Number seven, being present is much harder and much more beneficial than being productive. Number eight, motherhood was never meant to be done in isolation. Number nine, a mother who feels safe passes that feeling along without saying a word. Number 10, some of the deepest parenting choices we make are the decisions to do the opposite of what we experienced. Number 11, a dream gets real the minute you say what it costs. Number 12, stability isn't always where you start. It's something you build day by day. Number 13, help that arrives wrapped in suspicion tells a mother she's a problem for society. And number 14, a little help goes a long, long way. Thank you, Chelsea, for sharing your story and for taking the time to talk to me and for giving me Zane's nap time for this conversation. Thank you as well to the Monarch Foundation for making this series possible and to the Bridge Project, our wonderful partners in this series. Thanks also to the team at Kelly Corrigan Wonders. That's technical producer Dean Kateri, executive producer Tammy Stedman, community engagement folks Rachel Hicks, Charlie Upchurch, Mary Bryce. Thanks to all of you for listening and join us again next time for Kelly Corrigan Wonders. Until then, I'll see you on Substack. It's free, and I post there every Tuesday and every Friday.

0: Mostly clear to partly cloudy overnight, lows mid-40s to mid-50s. Tomorrow, mostly clear to partly cloudy, breezy west and central, highs mid-60s to mid-70s. Some lower 60s are possible in northern North Dakota. Overnight, lows then will be mid-30s to mid-40s. On Thursday, mostly clear to partly cloudy, slight chance of rain southwest, highs in the mid-50s to the mid-60s. That's the forecast from Prairie Public. 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
1: This is Prairie Public, a news, music, and information service in partnership with North Dakota State University, KDSU Fargo, KUND Grand Forks, KPRJ Jamestown, KCND Bismarck, KDPR Dickinson, KMPR Minot, KPPW Williston, and KPPD Devils Lake.

0: Live from NPR News in Washington, I'm Ryland Barton. Officials at Cornell University face growing criticism over their handling of an alleged rape case in 2024. New York Governor Kathy Hochul has called for an outside counsel to conduct an independent investigation. NPR's Brian Mann reports.
1: Hochul called a woman's account of being drugged and gang raped at Cornell in 2024 horrifying. She says there are serious questions and is calling for a transparent, independent review of the university's response. A local prosecutor says the alleged victim described parts of the incident as consensual at the time, but potential evidence of violence by seven male students was only investigated by campus police, not by city police. Ithaca's Mayor Robert Cantelmo has also blasted Cornell's response. In a statement to NPR, Cornell University says it will work with elected officials to address safety concerns. They didn't say whether they will approve an independent investigation. Brian Mann, NPR News, Ithaca, New York.
0: Former Justice Department Special Counsel Jack Smith was on Capitol Hill today. Testifying before lawmakers, Smith defended his investigations of President Trump and said he would not be intimidated by threats of prosecution, as NPR's Ryan Lucas reports.
2: In his appearance before the Senate Judiciary Committee, Jack Smith said he stands by his decision to bring charges against President Trump and that politics played no role in the investigation.
3: The charges against President Trump were the result of the evidence.
2: Evidence of election interference, obstruction, and the mishandling of classified documents. Republicans repeatedly went after Smith, accusing him of conducting a partisan investigation to get Trump and Republicans more broadly. Some echoed Trump's calls for Smith himself to be prosecuted, to which Smith replied,
3: I will not be silenced by continued threats of prosecution from the president or others.
2: The more than four-hour hearing ended where it began, with a bitter partisan divide. Ryan Lucas, NPR News, Washington.
0: OpenAI has launched an AI-enabled bot that its ChatGPT users can now access. The bot called Dots debuts amid spiraling safety concerns after the company reported similar AI bots hacked websites and did other things they weren't supposed to during training runs. NPR's John Ruich reports.
4: OpenAI's new agent will be able to do a range of tasks for users, from managing email to fixing computer code. The release fell on the same day that industry leaders met with President Trump in Washington after a chorus of calls for an AI development slowdown to make sure humans don't lose control of the technology. OpenAI President Greg Brockman went to Washington so CEO Sam Altman could be in San Francisco for the launch of Dots at the company's developer conference. Altman says he hopes the AI industry can forge a sensible middle path between those pushing development at all costs and those calling for an end to the technology. John Ruich, NPR News.
0: Stocks drifted lower on Wall Street today. The S&P 500 fell nearly 0.2%. This is NPR. The Department of Homeland Security has tapped $20 million to pay for campaign-style ads promoting President Trump. The ads have drawn widespread criticism from Republicans and Democrats who call them a blatant misuse of taxpayer dollars and likely illegal. Democrats say Trump's budget director moved the money from Homeland Security to the ad campaign earlier this month. Several defendants in the alleged cocaine trafficking ring at Penn State University say they plan to plead not guilty. Sidney Roach of member station WPSU has more on the latest developments.
5: Five of the people named in the investigation, including the alleged ringleaders, were originally scheduled for formal arraignments on Wednesday. But court officials say those defendants have waived formal arraignments. They'll be back in court in November, and both of the alleged ringleaders are requesting a jury trial. 13 former Penn State students and one of their parents were arrested last month before the start of the current fall semester. Pennsylvania's attorney general says cocaine packaging and sales allegedly happened at two off-campus fraternity houses from 2023 to 2024. For NPR News, I'm Sydney Roach in State College, Pennsylvania.
0: Chicago native Pope Leo XIV sent a letter of encouragement to the Chicago White Sox today as they began their postseason series against the Houston Astros. The letter acknowledged a game on August 11th where the team gave out Pope hats to a sold-out crowd. Leo is a Sox fan, but the Chicago Cubs have also made it to the playoffs. It's only the fourth time in history both teams are in the postseason. This is NPR News from Washington.
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a Frank Morgan recording of one of those songs that's been around for a long time. That is Up Jumped Spring. There will be more songs that have been around for a long time and some contemporary things, too, in this collection of listener-supported jazz. I'm Bob Studebaker. Welcome to it. We continue with another song that's been around for a while. This is I'm Old Fashioned, played by Benny Wallace.

Three for Farmer. It's the title. It's a tribute to trumpeter Art Farmer. Rob Walker playing flugelhorn and leading his quintet with Brent Jensen on sax. Shirley Horn before that. And Wynton Marsalis now doing what he does so very well, making us feel like it's 100 years ago with this one. It's called Schoolboy.

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Jimmy McGriff playing the organ, and Hank Crawford on sax. They did a lot of great things together. I'm Bob Studebaker. Have another organ and tenor sax combination now, and another great one. This is Hank Moore. He's the organist. Frank Foster on sax, and the title is Your Basic Gospel Tune.

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Here's hoping we meet now and then. It was great.

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It was just one of those nights, just one of those fabulous flights, a trip to the moon on gossamer wings, just one of

music? Yeah, I think so. Best music on the radio? Yeah, I honestly think so. Hope you're enjoying this collection of listener-supported jazz. I'm Bob Studebaker. Cole Porter's just one of those things right there. Billie Holiday. And another Cole Porter tune to put a final touch on what I hope you agree was a really nice collection of jazz. This is the late guitarist Joe Negri. He passed away just shy of his 100th birthday a few months ago. Cole Porter's Dream Dancing right here.

0: Mostly clear to partly cloudy overnight, lows mid-40s to mid-50s. Tomorrow, mostly clear to partly cloudy, breezy west and central, highs mid-60s to mid-70s. Some lower 60s are possible in northern North Dakota. Overnight, lows then will be mid-30s to mid-40s. On Thursday, mostly clear to partly cloudy, slight chance of rain southwest, highs in the mid-50s to the mid-60s. That's the forecast from Prairie Public. 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

0: Live from NPR News, I'm Giles Snyder. President Trump says major tech companies have agreed to come together and self-police their AI products. The voluntary agreement comes after about 30 executives from the biggest U.S. tech companies gathered at the White House. NPR's Emily Fang has more.
1: Asked whether this agreement was legally enforceable, Trump replied,
2: I think it's morally binding, yeah.
1: He argued that private tech companies can be trusted to regulate themselves. The accord asks companies to monitor their AI products and set up internal controls to make sure they do not hack into other systems.
2: Their companies are at stake. If something goes wrong, their companies are at stake. They're not going to let that happen. This is going to be all for the good, and we're going to have it be nice and safe. And they're really going to be policing each other.
1: Those involved offered no details on how that would work. Emily Fang, NPR News, the White House.
0: Yeah, at least for now, the Supreme Court is letting the Trump administration resume deporting people to countries other than their own. The court Tuesday granted the Justice Department's emergency request to put on hold a Boston federal judge's ruling that the policy to remove migrants to third countries is unlawful. The Supreme Court is to hear arguments in the case in December. A former Cornell University student's lawsuit alleging she was raped by seven male students in 2024 is renewing questions about how colleges deal with sexual assault. Here's NPR's Alyssa Nadworny.
3: Title IX prohibits discrimination in schools based on sex. Under that law, the school's job is to make sure all students have a safe campus environment, equal access to an education. In the case of Cornell University, when the district attorney did not move forward with the criminal investigation back in 2024, the campus Title IX process got underway. In a statement, Cornell said its investigation took several months and led to expulsions and suspensions. The fraternity chapter was closed in 2024. Title IX has a lower burden of proof than a criminal case. But in recent years, there have been big changes. The Trump administration raised the burden of proof and also now requires schools to conduct, quote, live hearings with cross-examination. Alyssa Nadworny, NPR News.
0: Making a baby using gene-edited human embryos is effectively illegal in the United States. But at least two startups hoping to change that. NPR's Rob Stein has more.
4: Origin Genomics in New York City and Preventive Bio in San Francisco are trying to produce enough evidence to convince regulators that it would be safe to use modified embryos for reproduction. The companies say gene editing embryos could help millions of babies from being born with rare but devastating genetic disorders. Critics, however, warn it may never be safe and worry that allowing gene editing of human embryos for any reason could open the door to someone trying to go further and create designer babies. Rob Stein, NPR News.
0: And from Washington, this is NPR News. In Austin, Texas, a Venezuelan man who was shot in the back by immigration enforcement agents more than a week ago is facing assault charges. Federal prosecutors announced the charges today, alleging that 28-year-old Wilbur Rafael Garces Perez tried to escape ICE officers who had pulled him over after a judge issued a final order of removal. If convicted, Garces Perez faces up to 20 years in prison. Much of the Southwest under a flood watch, thanks in large part to the remnants of Hurricane Polo. Polo came ashore in Mexico Tuesday and south central New Mexico. There have been evacuations in three small communities where there is concern about the potential failure of a dam. This year's MacArthur Fellows include 20 academics and artists based in the U.S. and Europe and Japan. NPR's Ari Daniel has more on some of the award winners.
5: The recipients include a bioengineer creating nanotechnologies to improve vaccines and drug delivery, a climate researcher examining polar sea ice and global change, and a public artist converting neglected spaces into visual work rooted in community. A couple of the winners sit at the intersection of science and justice, like Texas State University forensic anthropologist Kate Spradley. She's on a lifelong mission to help identify the buried remains of hundreds of migrants who've died after making the southern border crossing.
6: Everyone should have dignity in death.
5: Each MacArthur Fellow receives $800,000 over 5 years. No strings attached. For NPR News, I'm Ari Daniel.
0: And I'm Giles Snyder. 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

trumpeter Conte Condoli and Tommy Dorsey's theme song, I'm Getting Sentimental Over You. Welcome to jazz. Here's Thelonious Monk now. A legend with some other legends with him. Art Blakey playing drums, Milt Jackson playing vibes. The saxophonist here is Sahib Shahab. And the title of the song here is 4-in-1, Thelonious Monk.

Title of that is Bye Bye Backhand. That's Noah Behrman. And that soulful rendition of Misty before that, well, that was Dexter Gordon, recorded in 1967. Kenny Drew was the pianist. Up next is David Fathead Newman. Title of this is Blisters.

a contemporary recording of one of Duke Ellington's early hits. That is Echoes of Harlem. Trumpeter Joe Bergstaller in the Bergstaller Martignon 4. John Mayer now. This one was written by Horace Silver. It's called Echoro, which is Horace spelled backwards.

A great song, much associated with Count Basie. Melissa Morgan singing Until I Met You, that instrumentally is known as Corner Pocket. Now, wrapping up the hour, the Dale Fielder Quartet. Pepper Adams wrote this. It's called Ruth Serpente.

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1: Mostly clear to partly cloudy overnight, lows mid-40s to mid-50s. Tomorrow, mostly clear to partly cloudy, breezy west and central, highs mid-60s to mid-70s. Some lower 60s are possible in northern North Dakota. Overnight, lows then will be mid-30s to mid-40s. On Thursday, mostly clear to partly cloudy, slight chance of rain southwest, highs in the mid-50s to the mid-60s. That's the forecast from Prairie Public. Thank you for listening. 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

guitarist and NEA jazz master Kenny Burrell, and the title track from his 2003 album, Blue Muse. Herman Riley played flute. I'm Bob. Up next is a band called The Swing Legacy. They're doing a song here written by Coleman Hawkins. Phil Person plays trumpet. The title of this is Queer Notions.

saxophonist Joe Henderson, one of his own tunes there, Out of the Night. Kenny Dorham played trumpet. McCoy Tyner was the pianist. Charles Mingus and his orchestra, and his theme for Lester Young right before that. And Gene Harris at the piano now. Stanley Tarantino on sax. This is Time After Time.

A saxophonist from the Netherlands, that is Tineke Postma, and a great contemporary recording of Duke Ellington's A Prelude to a Kiss. And a saxophonist from North Carolina now is Lou Donaldson and the title track to his 1958 album Blues Walk.

That is Giacomo Gates. I really like him a lot. Here Today, Gone Tomorrow. Now, a nice combination of Sonny Stitt and Bud Powell to wrap up the hour. And the song is I Want to Be Happy.

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1: Mostly clear to partly cloudy overnight, lows mid-40s to mid-50s. Tomorrow, mostly clear to partly cloudy, breezy west and central, highs mid-60s to mid-70s. Some lower 60s are possible in northern North Dakota. Overnight, lows then will be mid-30s to mid-40s. On Thursday, mostly clear to partly cloudy, slight chance of rain southwest, highs in the mid-50s to the mid-60s. That's the forecast from Prairie Public. Thank you for listening. 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

That is called Sea of Cortez. It was written by a guy named Dick Carey, and it was recorded after he passed away by a group of friends who got together with him on Tuesday nights to jam, and they billed themselves as Dick Carey's Tuesday Night Friends. Tommy Newsom played sax. Again, that was Sea of Cortez. Harry Connick Jr. at the piano now, just killing a great version of Avalon here.

Pianist Jeff Lashway leading his band through Wayne Shorter's tune, One by One. Pianist Daryl Grant, My Old Flame, right before that. Pianist Red Garland right now, a song that goes way back in time. This is St. James Infirmary.

out on Peanuts Playground. And up next is just a wonderful combination of a couple of guys who spent years together working with Count Basie's orchestras. This here is the Quincy Jones, Sammy Nestico Orchestra, with a song written by Quincy Jones called For Lena and Lenny.

So very nice. That is Nina Freelon and The Meaning of the Blues. I'm Bob Studebaker, and I thank you for your company as we conclude this collection of listener-supported jazz with a 2013 recording of something written by trumpeter Lee Morgan. This is titled Ciora. It's guitarist Tom Dempsey, and Ronna Swansky plays organ.

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1: Mostly clear to partly cloudy today, breezy west and central. Highs in the mid-60s to mid-70s with some lower 60s in northern North Dakota. Overnight, we'll see mostly clear to partly cloudy skies, lows mid-30s to mid-40s. Then for tomorrow, mostly clear to partly cloudy, slight chance of rain southwest. Highs will be in the mid-50s to the mid-60s, and it looks like we're going to see cooler temperatures into the weekend. That's our forecast from Prairie Public. 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

Welcome back to another exciting hour of great listener-supported jazz radio. Starting us off now with a simply delightful recording of Stefan Grappelli, backed by Roland Hanna, George Mraz, and Mel Lewis on the high-spirited Parisian Third.

Chicago boss tenor sax legend Gene Ammons doing Soft Winds. David J. here, your je ne sais quoi of jazz radio. Coming up next, the vice pres of tenor sax, Paul Quinichette, to swing a little rock, goodbye, Basie.

A sparkling version of Moments Like This, as done by Charlie Bird with Ken Paplowski's Fine Clarinet Work. Also heard Melissa Walker on Never Let Me Go, just prior to that. Here now, Doug McDonald, to do Time on My Hands.

Trombonist Al Dow with a quintet featuring Lou Stalute and Roger Humphreys on Sunday Jam. Coming up next, it's percussionist Willie Rodriguez leading his band with Seldon Powell on sax to visit the Moliendo Cafe.

Yeah, the rousing piano of Gene Harris with Ron Eshting on guitar and special guest Curtis Steiger's there, smack dab in the middle. Pianist Brad Meldow will cap off this hour for us now with original music. It's Turtle Town.

Partly cloudy today, breezy west and central, highs in the mid-60s to mid-70s with some lower 60s in northern North Dakota. Overnight, we'll see mostly clear to partly cloudy skies, lows mid-30s to mid-40s. Then for tomorrow, mostly clear to partly cloudy, slight chance of rain southwest. Highs will be in the mid-50s to the mid-60s, and it looks like we're going to see cooler temperatures into the weekend. That's our forecast from Prairie Public. 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

More jazz coming up for you now, from the classic to the contemporary. Starting this hour, saxophonist Joe Henderson with Tommy Flanagan's perfectly balanced piano on Gershwin's Bess, You Is My Woman Now.

There is a sterling example of mid-50s L.A. bebop from Hampton Hawes, along with Red Mitchell and Jim Hall, on Taking Care. It's Old Faithful David Jake taking care to jazz up this hour right along with you. Marion McPartland, up next, playing Claire Fisher's Pensativa.

swinging solidly straight ahead there. T-boned great Curtis Fuller leading the way on his own Alamode. Heard a very bluesy Ben Webster prior to that on Soulville. It's pianist Cyrus Chestnut offering a little Peanuts interlude on Me and Charlie Brown.

the petite lady with the big, strong voice and personality, Maxine Sullivan, with Scott Hamilton's tenor sax asserting, "I got a right to sing the blues." Moving on to music now from the Billy Strayhorn docufilm Lush Life, Joe Lovano with Hank Jones accompaniment on piano, doing Rain Check.

Tierney Sutton with her extended, inventive, and very personal redo of Joe Henderson's composition, Recorded a May. Wrapping up the hour in style now, it's a late 50s Milt Jackson Coleman Hawkins set with Tommy Flanagan and Kenny Burrell playing Sandra's Blues.

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1: Mostly clear to partly cloudy today, breezy west and central. Highs in the mid-60s to mid-70s with some lower 60s in northern North Dakota. Overnight, we'll see mostly clear to partly cloudy skies, lows mid-30s to mid-40s. Then for tomorrow, mostly clear to partly cloudy, slight chance of rain southwest. Highs will be in the mid-50s to the mid-60s, and it looks like we're going to see cooler temperatures into the weekend. That's our forecast from Prairie Public. 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

Whether you're at work, working at home, or out on the road, here's more jazz to make it all better for you. It's music from the Greater Northwest. Alto saxophonist Brent Jensen with his tip of the musical hat to Paul Desmond on Tangerine.

the distinguished Houston person with a tip of the hat to Gene Emmons on Blue Jug. It's DJ David J here with a tip of the hat to you for just being here with us. It's Scottish guitarist Martin Taylor now to do a lively You Stepped Out of a Dream.

kind of a double dose of the Duke there. Just heard Ellington along with Johnny Hodges playing Loveless Love. Before that, Kelly Johnson singing the Duke's classic, Solitude. Guitarist Jimmy Ponder now picking it up on Who Will Be the One.

One of those old swing-era flag wavers, Oh, Lady Be Good, has swung quite nicely as well by Count Basie and his Kansas City Seven. All set to play for us now, saxophonist Devin Phillips and the Slow Blues.

singer Colleen McNabb reviving that mid-40s hit, Autumn Serenade. One of our favorite Sam Jones tunes ends this hour for us, Unit 7, updated so well by saxophonist Eric Marienthal.

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1: Mostly clear to partly cloudy today, breezy west and central, highs in the mid-60s to mid-70s with some lower 60s in northern North Dakota. Overnight, we'll see mostly clear to partly cloudy skies, lows mid-30s to mid-40s. Then for tomorrow, mostly clear to partly cloudy, slight chance of rain southwest. Highs will be in the mid-50s to the mid-60s, and it looks like we're going to see cooler temperatures into the weekend. That's our forecast from Prairie Public. 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

0: Good morning. Executives at six major tech companies signed a letter at the White House about AI best practices. President Trump says it's morally binding. Can AI companies work together safely? It's Morning Edition from NPR News. An FBI official tells hackers who stole information about FBI employees, we know how to find you. I'm A. Martinez.
1: And I'm Michelle Martin. Why did the group Shiny Hunter say it took the data in the first place? And two dozen Israeli intelligence officers and soldiers describe the number of civilian casualties Israel is willing to accept when it attacks suspected members of Hamas in Gaza, and how it uses AI to find

0: behind them. It is Wednesday, September 30th. On this day in 1954, the U.S. Navy commissioned the first nuclear submarine. News is next.
1: Live from NPR News in Washington, I'm Dave Mattingly. After 23 years, U.S. military forces are officially out of Iraq. Today marks their formal departure. In March of 2003, President George W. Bush launched Operation Iraqi Freedom, arguing Iraqi leader Saddam Hussein possessed or was working to obtain weapons of mass destruction in violation of UN resolutions. It was later determined Iraq had no WMD stockpiles. At the height of the war, the U.S. had 170,000 soldiers and personnel in the country. More than 4,000 American troops lost their lives in decades of war. Tens of thousands more were injured. President Trump's tariff policies will be the focus today when a specialized trade court holds a hearing. As NPR's Scott Horsley reports, two previous efforts by the president to tax nearly all U.S. imports were found to be illegal.
2: Since July, President Trump has imposed double-digit tariffs on nearly all U.S. imports in what the administration claims is a response to forced labor. But opponents say the administration made no effort to differentiate between goods from countries where forced labor is common and those where it's not. Critics say the forced labor claim is a mere pretext, and the tariffs are really just a third attempt by the administration to impose worldwide tariffs after two earlier rounds were struck down by the courts. Several importers in nearly two dozen states are asking the Court of International Trade to overturn these latest import taxes. They also want the court to order the Trump administration to refund the money it's already collected. Scott Horsley, NPR News, Washington.
1: A man shot and wounded during an immigration enforcement effort in Texas this month is now charged with assaulting a federal officer. Mose Bouchel with member station KUT says that shooting occurred during a traffic stop in Austin and involved an officer with U.S. Immigration and Customs Enforcement.
3: In early accounts from his legal team, Wilber Garces Perez said he did not know he was being pursued by immigration agents before he was shot. But a criminal complaint filed by ICE says officers identified themselves during an initial stop before he fled in his car, hitting one of them with a side view mirror. That led to a chase and ended with one agent forcing a stop, then shooting Garces Perez, saying he feared he'd be struck by the car. The criminal complaint says one of the two officers was wearing a body camera for the initial stop, but that the agent turned the camera off before arriving at the scene of the shooting. Garces Perez has filed a federal lawsuit, primarily seeking to block deportation. I'm Mose Bouchel in Austin.
1: Flooded roads are reported across much of New Mexico and areas of Arizona from the remnants of Hurricane Polo. The National Weather Service has issued flood watches and warnings from Arizona to central Texas, northward to Iowa and South Dakota. Heavy rains continue falling across a wide area. Some water rescues have been reported. This is NPR News from Washington. Prosecutors in Massachusetts are still deciding whether Lindsay Clancy will be retried on charges of killing her three young children. Clancy appeared in court yesterday for the first time since a mistrial was declared in her case earlier this month. Deborah Becker with member station WBUR reports.
4: Judge William Sullivan took several motions under advisement filed by both sides and set another hearing date for November. Some motions asked the judge to dismiss the case. Plymouth County District Attorney Tim Cruz said his office is still considering whether there will be a new trial.
5: No determination has been made as to anything. We're doing our due diligence. We're going to continue to do that.
4: Cruz did not say when he would decide or whether Clancy would be charged with first-degree murder again or lesser charges. For NPR News, I'm Deborah Becker in Boston.
1: It's been two centuries since the state of Tennessee has executed a woman. This morning, a woman convicted of a 1995 murder is scheduled to be put to death by lethal injection at a maximum security prison. 50-year-old Krista Gale Pike was convicted, along with her boyfriend, of fatally stabbing a 19-year-old woman at a job training facility in Knoxville. The victim was a classmate of Pike's. Her supporters have cited Pike's history of mental illness and severe sexual abuse as a child. The U.S. Supreme Court declined to halt the execution. Tennessee's governor denied clemency. Later this morning, ADP will release its report on the number of jobs added by private employers in the U.S. for the month of September. I'm Dave Mattingly in Washington.
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0: It's Morning Edition from NPR News. I'm Michelle Martin in Washington, D.C.
1: And I'm A. Martinez in Culver City, California. President Trump says tech companies can self-regulate the risks of artificial intelligence.
0: And he signed an executive order officially dubbing the technology superintelligence for government agencies. This came after the president met with dozens of top leaders in the AI field on Tuesday. The same day, he also rolled out an AI-driven website, America.gov, to help people navigate government services.
1: NPR's White House correspondent Emily Fang is with us to explain this. So, Emily, what happened at this meeting?
2: Well, good morning. So there were no press in the meeting itself, but then Trump came out and he told reporters afterwards about how people there had agreed companies could self-regulate on AI. And he argued if companies do break the law, then we have the Department of Justice or the FBI who could rein them in. Though to point put a finer point to on that, if that were to happen, the U.S. would need to put AI laws on the books. And that didn't happen at that lunch. Instead, Trump posted a one-page document that CEOs from six of the big AI companies that were present signed. And in that document, it said companies would broadly monitor their models and make sure they don't hack other systems, for example. But the document didn't offer details on how this would work.
3: They don't want anything to go wrong. I mean, their companies are at stake. If something goes wrong, their companies are at stake. They're not going to let that happen. This is going to be all for the good, and we're going to have it be nice and safe. And they're really going to be policing each other.
2: And asked if this document was enforceable, Trump said it was, quote, morally binding. So the question remains whether powerful private companies can be trusted to follow through in perpetuity.
1: But it's morally binding. That might be enough. Now, which companies were participating in this meeting?
2: So there were about 30 tech executives present. And the people I want to note seated right next to Trump during this lunch meeting were NVIDIA's Jensen Huang, Elon Musk, and also present were CEOs from Meta, AMD, this chip designer. She was Lisa Su, the only female executive invited, actually. People from Amazon, Google. Notably, there were two representatives from Anthropic at the meeting, and that included co-founder Dario Amodei, who Trump does not have the best relationship with. If you remember, the Pentagon has effectively banned Anthropic, calling it a supply chain risk. That came after the company objected to the potential use of its projects for autonomous weapons. And Amodei has been outspoken for more AI regulation in the past couple of weeks. He was notably excluded from a state dinner with Chinese leader Xi Jinping last week. There was rivals from OpenAI were there. And I'll note that Anthropic is a financial supporter of NPR. Now, while Trump and Speaker Mike Johnson, who were also at this AI meeting, spoke glowingly about what they're calling the AI Accords, Amodei struck a more cautious note yesterday, and he suggested the mechanisms in that document agreed upon are still very much a work in progress. Listen here.
4: The mechanism, how we address those risks, is still under discussion, but we all need to work together to make sure that we can win and we can win safely.
1: All right, so we mentioned this AI power tool that Trump launched. What exactly is it?
2: It is powered by artificial intelligence companies Grok and Google's Gemini. And the administration is selling it as an example of how AI can streamline and improve government. It's been described as this concierge tool. People pull this tool up, they chat with it, they ask for information on, say, how to renew a passport or enroll in Medicaid. And people who launch the website say it does not store your data and the data is not being used to train Grok or Gemini.
1: All right, that's NPR's Emily Fang. Emily, thanks.
2: Thank you.
1: U.S. forces have left Iraq more than two decades after the invasion that overthrew Saddam Hussein.
0: Troops and equipment have already pulled out to meet today's deadline for withdrawal. The Iraqi government has declared it Sovereignty Day.
1: NPR's Jane Arav, who covered the war in Iraq embedded with the U.S. military, joins us from Baghdad. Jane, I mean, Sovereignty Day almost sounds like it's a festive thing. I mean, tell us what's happening there.
5: Well, I guess first we have to point out that this isn't the first time the U.S. has withdrawn. In 2011, after a disagreement with Iraq over the status of U.S. forces here, they left. And then they were invited back by Iraq 3 years later to fight ISIS. So they've stayed since then as part of the U.S.-led international coalition that has been fighting the militant group. So Iraqi leaders and U.S. commanders held a ceremony in Baghdad, closed to the press, but to be carried live by state TV, which is also showing drone footage of sprawling U.S. bases that are now empty. The last of the troops pulled out before the deadline, actually, but the the U.S. military announced just this morning that they had gone.
1: Now, we've seen the Kurdish region of Iraq been hit pretty hard in the U.S. war with Iran. What's the reaction there to the U.S. forces leaving the area?
5: Well, there's really deep concern there. Kurdish leaders say they're being left defenseless. Iran and Iran-backed militias in Iraq have been really hitting hard a lot of the bases of armed Iranian opposition groups in the Kurdish region, as well as U.S. positions. Here in Baghdad, we went to what had been the Joint Military Command Center yesterday and found it under renovation. Every other time we've been there, there have been U.S. commanders working with Iraqi ones. From today, it's purely Iraqi. The Armed Forces spokesman, Sabah Numan, told us that the relationship with the United States will now move to more equal footing.
6: We had a very good work together. We had a friendship. We worked together. We thanks all efforts that the coalition did in all the countries. And we will continue this relationship in another way.
5: And he says they're now in discussions with the U.S. as well as Turkey and South Korea for things like radar systems to help counter missiles and drones. They're not a substitute, of course, for much more advanced U.S. air defenses.
1: Now, how are Iraqis feeling about all this?
5: Well, the Iran-backed militias that emerged after the U.S. toppled Saddam Hussein are definitely celebrating. They see this as a victory. But, you know, for most younger Iraqis, and this is a very young country, this very important development feels almost theoretical, abstract. They've never seen a soldier after U.S. forces withdrew from the cities and retreated to bases. But Iraq was occupied by the U.S. for 8 years. The U.S. ran this country. At its height, there were 170,000 U.S. soldiers here. So now there are huge economic and some security challenges, but it's a much more stable Iraq. And a lot of Iraqis are just enjoying the holiday. They want what they've always wanted for their families, a normal, peaceful life.
1: That's NPR's Jane Raff from Baghdad. Thank you, Jane.
5: Thank you.
1: The U.S. Supreme Court is allowing the Trump administration to resume the deportation of immigrants to countries they have no ties to.
0: That is, for now. The order from the court wasn't signed. It did not explain the court's reasoning, but it cleared the way for third country removals while the Supreme Court prepares to hear the case.
1: Here's NPR's Linda Kenyon to help explain this to us. So, Linda, tell us more about third country removals. What are they exactly?
7: Well, yeah, they are a very big piece of the Trump administration's efforts to ramp up deportations. So they allow the government to deport people whose home countries will not accept them and then send them to third-party countries. Now, the Trump administration has agreements with dozens of countries to take these immigrants to places like Mexico, Rwanda, and South Sudan. The government argues that third-country deportations are, quote, an essential tool to remove certain aliens, including some of the worst criminal aliens. The Trump administration also said that the countries with which the U.S. government has made deportation deals have said they would not mistreat these migrants. The general counsel for the Department of Homeland Security, James Percival, he applauded the court, saying that this was, quote, a bad day for criminal illegals and open borders activists alike.
1: All right, so that's what the Trump administration is saying. What about immigration advocates? What are they saying?
7: Well, they are saying that this policy causes irreparable harm to immigrants. And the National Immigration Litigation Alliance, which is representing the migrants facing deportation, says that these immigrants have, quote, faced prolonged and arbitrary detention, beatings, and sexual assault, and disappearance. And they also say that there is the possibility that they would be sent back to their home countries where they would face persecution. Now, I would also say that there are four unnamed immigrants who initially challenged these third-party deportations. And the lead plaintiff says that he suffers from severe mental illness and fears that he will be sent to a country where he will not receive any treatment. Also, U.S. District Judge Brian Murphy in Boston, he ordered a pause to the deportations earlier this year, and he said that they violate due process rights. And the U.S. Court of Appeals for the First Circuit largely upheld that ruling.
1: But then the Supreme Court effectively made that undone, that pause for now.
7: Yes, that's what yesterday's ruling did. But it also asked both sides to argue whether lower courts had the jurisdiction to rule on the issue and order nationwide relief from these deportations. And it also questioned whether the Trump policy is legal or whether it violated the due process clause or conventions against torture. It's important to note, by the way, that while the ruling was not further elaborated, the three liberal justices on the court did say they would have kept the limits on these deportations in place until the full court takes up the case.
1: So when's the court going to look at this again?
7: The court will begin its new session in October, and it will take up the full arguments in this particular case in December, as the justices will try to determine whether the deportations are legal. Previously, by the way, the Supreme Court's conservative supermajority recognized that President Trump does have substantial authority over the border. In fact, last summer, justices ruled the president has sweeping powers to end the temporary protected status program for people who cannot return to their home countries because of wars and natural disasters.
1: At the NPR's Linda Kenyon, thank you very much.
7: Thank you.

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1: This is Bird Note. The house sparrow, introduced to North America from Europe in the mid-1800s, has spread across the continent and can be seen grabbing French fries off the sidewalk from coast to coast. They often compete with native species for nesting sites. In the 1870s, another European sparrow came to the U.S., but had a completely different fate. In Lafayette Park in St. Louis, Missouri, a dozen or so Eurasian tree sparrows from Germany were released. Their descendants fanned out across the city and its suburbs. Eventually, some moved up the Mississippi River to Illinois and southeastern Iowa. But that's about as far as they traveled. Unlike house sparrows, Eurasian tree sparrows haven't become invasive in North America. It's not fully clear why, but it's possible that they just behave differently. And the aggressive house sparrow may have helped prevent the tree sparrows from spreading further by competing for the same nesting sites. Eurasian tree sparrows still remain in a small area of the Midwest, where they're not much of a nuisance to native birds and are a local curiosity for birders. For Bird Note, I'm Ariana Rimmel. 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
1: 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I'm Michelle Martin.
2: I'm E. Martinez.
3: And I'm Leila Faldin. Israel's military approved high numbers of civilian deaths for each suspected Hamas member it targeted in Gaza. That's the claim in a new documentary from two Oscar-winning Israeli filmmakers. And it features the testimonies of 24 anonymous Israeli intelligence officers and soldiers. They describe a remote targeting system that includes the use of artificial intelligence, a system they say is responsible for the mass killings of Palestinian civilians. The film is called NAZA.
4: NAZA is a military acronym.
3: That's Yuval Abraham, an Israeli investigative journalist and one of the filmmakers.
4: It stands for two Hebrew words, Nezek Agavi in Hebrew, which could loosely be translated to collateral damage. It's the words that Israeli intelligence officers use when describing the number of civilians that they know or they expect are going to be killed in an airstrike. So just to give you an example, one soldier says in the film, in the army we don't say 15 women and children are going to die in this strike. We say 15 NAZA.
3: And this is Abraham's fellow filmmaker, Rachel Shore.
5: Palestinian journalists have been reporting this for the last years, and many people in the world know, but it's probably the first time that people from inside the system are talking and describing the systems that they've used.
3: Only a few audiences have actually seen the film at festivals. Today is its U.S. release, and it's not yet available in Israel, but that has not stopped the backlash and threats. Right-wingers are calling for the filmmaker's execution. The government is threatening legal action. That's Prime Minister Benjamin Netanyahu proposing legislation that would revoke the citizenship of anyone the government deems defamed the Israeli military. I spoke with Yuval Abraham and Rachel Shore in New York.
4: When you hear your own prime minister saying things that like your film is like a range of ballistic missiles fired at the country, like it's clear what he's trying to say. I mean, people who shoot missiles at a country are people that Israel will kill, you know, so it's really unhinged in a way. And it's important to say that it will not deter us. Mm-hmm. The film is coming out, even if Netanyahu is unhappy about it.
3: You break the film into kind of different chapters, yeah. Right? And one of the chapters is called Where's Daddy? Mm-hmm. What is that?
4: Where is Daddy is an algorithm that is based on scanning tens of thousands of phone conversations, text messages that are being sent of family members of tens of thousands of people that the Israeli military wants to kill in Gaza. Mm-hmm. And it looks for words indicating that, for example, the daughter or the son of the person that the Israeli military wants to kill is communicating that their father is going to be coming back home. And then once that happens, the Israeli intelligence officer gets an alert that, oh, here's a potential assassination strike. One person says Gaza became like a factory of targets. And when you're making a factory of targets, then the basic unit, as one another officer says, is the home. It's the family home. There's a moment in the film where I talk to one of the officers and he explains how they would be able to kill up to 20 civilians per target, and there are tens of thousands of targets. And I tell him, but, you know, if you can kill up to 20 and there are tens of thousands of them, the result is, and he says, oh, it's all of Gaza. Yeah. And he says that that's why he stopped at some point and he couldn't continue to do it.
3: Why did they agree to talk at such a risk to themselves?
4: For many of them, it related to this feeling that it was important to speak. I mean, there's one soldier who says he believes he participated in a genocide. And for this type of more whistleblower kind of, it was clear that they have an ideological motivation, feeling that they, you know, they took part personally in some very grave crimes, and they wanted other people, especially Israelis, but also around the world, to know about them. I also want to say there are thousands and thousands of soldiers and officers in Israel right now that will watch this film, and they will know, despite the government's denials, they will know that it's true. because they saw it themselves.
3: There are criticisms that you've been facing. You didn't give the Israeli military a chance to respond to what these 24 people said. If you could respond to that criticism.
4: Absolutely. So these claims are not new for the Israeli military. As I said, we've, since October the 7th, I mean, investigation after investigation, we've made those claims, and we've given the Israeli military an opportunity to respond to those claims. And those responses are in those stories. In the film, the way we reflect the Israeli military's position is through TV footage. I mean, Netanyahu is in the film. He's on Israeli TV, and he is essentially saying what the Israeli military have told us.
3: Which is?
4: That the Israeli army does not target civilians, that Hamas is using civilians as human shields. It is a response to the massacre of October the 7th, which, by the way, is in the film. I mean, we've lost people that we know and love in that massacre, and we just don't think that it justifies the slaughter of so many civilians in Gaza, the destruction of the place.
3: For both of you, walking away from this film, is there any one story that you heard from these testimonials that really stays with you?
4: I've been recently thinking about one of the soldiers in the film who spoke about the policy of burning homes. He said how every house they would enter to in Gaza, they would burn it. Mm-hmm. And they would see family picture albums, notebooks, you know, belongings of people. And he said, we were erasing history. Sure, the bombardment campaign, the killing would erase entire families. But we were there to erase the existence of the place.
5: To me, one of the things that was really also, it was new to me, was the use of the phone, the fact that they can actually open the microphone and they do that and hear what is happening inside the apartment before they bomb and after they bomb. And they know how many people are going to be in the apartment. They can hear, as you said, they sometimes open the phone of the target or of the family and see pictures of them. And to me, it was something that really stayed with me, how much you know about the person and the family that you're going to bomb.
3: Yuval Abraham and Rachel Shore, their documentary is called Naza. Thank you both so much.
4: Thank you very much.
5: Thank you.
3: The Israeli military is rejecting the claims made in the film, saying it does everything possible to mitigate civilian harm. A spokesman for the Prime Minister's office told NPR they're not trying to silence the filmmakers, calling Israel a free country. He added that no one in the government has seen the film, even though they asked the filmmakers for access. Abraham and Shore say they're making Naza available to watch for free online beginning in November. They want people in Israel and the U.S. to see it for themselves. While they hope to go home soon, for now, they're too scared to return to Israel. This is NPR News.
2: Kids with disabilities make up the largest group in foster care. 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
2: I'm Sasha Pfeiffer. 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

0: Live from NPR News in Washington, I'm Dave Mattingly. Defense Secretary Pete Hegseth is expected to announce additional cuts to the number of generals and admirals in the U.S. military. He's scheduled to speak at Marine Corps Base Quantico in Virginia later today. Last spring, Hegseth directed all military services to cut the number of flag and general officer positions by 10%. After more than two decades in Iraq, U.S. forces formally withdraw from that country today. New York Governor Kathy Hochul is calling for an independent investigation into allegations of sexual assault at Cornell University. A woman who alleges she was assaulted by seven students at an on-campus fraternity party in 2024 has filed a lawsuit. That prompted a county prosecutor to announce his office was reopening its investigation. NPR's Brian Mann reports on what Cornell is saying about these latest developments.
1: Well, they've declined NPR's repeated request for an interview. Asked about this criticism that keeps growing over the university's actions, a campus spokesperson did send statements saying they are committed to addressing campus culture issues. The school said some students were suspended or expelled as part of their disciplinary actions, but the school hasn't provided specifics, and there's no word yet on whether Cornell will agree to an independent investigation.
0: That's NPR's Brian Mann reporting. This is NPR News from Washington. As Pennsylvania and other states continue to deal with a large measles outbreak, other states are alerting the public about possible exposures to the highly contagious virus. NPR's Rachel Carson reports on what travelers should know.
2: An exposure happens when a person comes into contact with someone who has measles. Like in California, when an infected, unvaccinated passenger traveled throughout the state on trains and buses. Up to 9 out of 10 people exposed to measles could get sick, if they're not protected. Dr. Paul Offit is the director of the Vaccine Education Center at the Children's Hospital of Philadelphia.
3: You don't have to come in direct contact with someone who has measles to get infected. You just have to be within their airspace within 2 hours of them being there.
2: Offit says protection in this case means being fully vaccinated with two doses of the MMR vaccine. That not only helps protect you, but people who can't be or aren't yet vaccinated, like those with compromised immune systems or infants. Rachel Carlson, NPR News.
0: The remnants of Hurricane Polo were causing flooding across much of New Mexico and areas of Arizona. In Utah, three people were rescued by helicopter from Zion National Park because of flash flooding in Heaps Canyon. The heavy rains are spreading into areas of the Midwest and upper Midwest. Flood watches and warnings are in effect in more than a half dozen states. I'm Dave Mattingly in Washington.
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1: It's Morning Edition from NPR News. I'm Michelle Martin in Washington, D.C.
2: And I'm A. Martinez in Culver City, California. The FBI says it's hunting for hackers who stole sensitive data about the agency's employees. Here's the FBI's Assistant Director for the Cyber Division, Brent Leatherman, in a video posted online Tuesday.
3: You know how to find us, and we know how to find you. I suggest you reach out first while the choice is still yours.
2: NPR's cybersecurity correspondent Jenna McLaughlin is covering the breach. Jenna, the focus of this investigation, what is it?
4: Yeah, so the FBI is zeroing in on a hacker group that goes by the name Shiny Hunters. That group told the media they hacked the FBI last week. Now the FBI says they're investigating what they appear to acknowledge was a cyber incident impacting the Bureau's job portal. So in that clip, you heard Brett Leatherman make a pitch to these hackers. He says, come forward with information or risk the consequences. And he references a recent arrest of a member of this group in Amsterdam by Dutch authorities. So I'm told by current and former FBI officials familiar with this matter, who weren't authorized to speak on the record about an ongoing investigation, that the Bureau's already mobilized a lot of resources into this. But FBI employees, those retired and still inside, are reeling because the database accessed by these hackers had not only information on job applications, but promotions too. That's got detailed lists of their sensitive job postings, medical and family data. Most people don't actually know if their data was taken yet. And there's some frustration about the lack of clear communication or response plans from senior leadership, including FBI Director Kash Patel. Though the FBI does tell me they sent multiple internal messages within 24 hours of this incident, and they're working around the clock to protect their data and their employees. For what it's worth, I know about a couple of groups of former employees who are banding together as we speak to support each other if this information leaks online.
2: And has this group threatened to leak the information? And actually, more the bigger point, I guess, so Jenna, is how do they manage to do this?
4: So the group now says that they never had any intention of leaking the stolen data, that they simply wanted to pressure the FBI to say nice things about them, essentially, and get a marketing boost. The FBI has been tracking their activities for a while, since at least 2019. As for their capabilities, this group has been absolutely prolific in stealing sensitive data and extorting their victims for a payday. They've targeted big names like Jaguar Land Rover, Ticketmaster. The Shiny Hunter's name actually appears to be a reference to the game Pokemon for other 90s kids out there. Now, typically, this group likes to use tactics like social engineering or taking advantage of misconfigured cloud data systems. But in this case, it appears they may have exploited a vulnerability in third-party software to get access to the FBI jobs portal.
2: If they targeted third-party software, does that mean that there could be other people maybe connected to that software who are vulnerable to maybe a similar kind of attack?
4: Yeah, exactly. Cybersecurity researchers from Google put out a new report revealing that Shiny Hunters are taking advantage of a flaw in a human resource management software called PeopleSoft, which was acquired by tech giant Oracle back in 2005. So there was a previously undiscovered bug in that software back in June. The company put some protections in place, but not all organizations fully fixed it. And that gave hackers the opportunity to jump around those protections and exploit it. Big name organizations across business, academia, IT services, and beyond, they've all been targeted in recent weeks. Now, we don't know if hackers are using AI to launch these attacks, but AI's growing ability to help hackers find and weaponize these vulnerabilities at scale and at near lightning speed, it's a really big concern recently.
2: Yeah, that's NPR's Jenna McLaughlin. Thanks.
4: Thank you.
1: Mediators are trying to keep the U.S. and Iran talking. President Trump rejected Iran's latest proposal to reopen the Strait of Hormuz, and since then, Qatar says it is exchanging messages between the U.S. and Iran. Let's talk about the process with Robert Malley. He served as a U.S. special envoy for Iran in the Biden administration, and he was a lead negotiator for the U.S. in the 2015 Iran nuclear deal. Good morning, Mr. Malley. Thanks for joining us once again.
5: Good morning.
1: How do you break through a situation like this? I mean, negotiations have been stuck for months. Both sides seem to say they're ready to negotiate, but also just as ready to keep fighting.
5: Right. And so I'd say the good news is that they're still talking, at least indirectly. The less good news is they seem to be talking past each other. You know, they've kind of agreed on what steps they have to take. They've agreed they have to open the Strait of Hormuz, which means both Iran and the U.S. have to lift their respective blockades. Iran has to get some economic relief. And then they have to also deal with the nuclear issue and the broader sanctions issue. Those, they know what they need to do, but they disagree fundamentally on who goes first. And that's because you'd think, who cares who goes first? But it's because there's a huge gap in trust and because of the politics on both sides. And those are getting in the way. And at this point, I'd say they can see the same situation, but they read it very differently because each side thinks it has more leverage than the other. And each side thinks that time is on its side and that the other side will buckle first.
1: Okay, speaking of leverage points or pressure points, we've been reporting that more oil has been making it through the Strait of Hormuz, although I think as anybody who buys gas knows, oil prices remain high. How does that change Iran's calculations in your view?
5: Well, first, I think it's right. I mean, from the data we're seeing is that, you know, oil flows through the Strait of Hormuz are not reaching. They're not quite, but they're approaching the levels of pre-war. Now, that's, first of all, it's changing President Trump's calculus because he thinks, why should I pay Iran to open a strait that they're not able to keep closed? Iran looks at it quite differently. First of all, right now, they still look at the price of oil, which is high, as you said, because the flow of oils entail military escorts, insurance prices are up. The crude oil may go through, but refined petroleum, diesel, the prices are extremely high for a variety of reasons. So the Iranians, number one, think, you know, over time, President Trump is going to face this pressure. But they also think they have other cards up their sleeve. And if they feel that the U.S. is not under sufficient pressure, they can resume their escalation. They could attack oil infrastructure in Gulf countries. They could try to interrupt the flow of oil through the Strait of Hormuz by finding new ways of attacking ships. So, yes, they're under pressure because they understand that they're losing some of their leverage. They still think they have some, and they still have many ways, in their eyes, of making the pain felt by the U.S. and the rest of the world elevated once again.
1: Do you think they're keeping an eye on the U.S. elections? I know that the Iran's Revolutionary Guard put out this open letter to, quote, the honorable people of the U.S., full of references to the midterms. Do you think that they're looking at those? Is that part of their calculus?
5: They're absolutely looking at those. I mean, I think if Iran could vote, the turnout level would be almost 100%. They seem to be very, very focused on our elections. And they're reading it in several ways. Number one, they see that a number of Republicans are calling on President Trump to end the war. That's why they still think that they have leverage and they're not about to buckle. They have this sense that what they do can have a real impact on the elections. Now, that drives them in two opposite directions. On the one hand, they may think, you know, if we could get a deal now, President Trump needs it more because he wants to burn us the chances of his party. So maybe they have more leverage now. Mm-hmm. But they also are extremely allergic at the idea of helping President Trump, of giving him a gift when they consider him responsible for devastating war.
1: We have to leave it there for now. Mr. Malley was the lead negotiator for the U.S. in the 2015 Iran nuclear deal. And this is NPR News.

0: Mother's Lament that perfectly encapsulated American anti-war sentiment. You're on the Soundbeat. The Peerless Quartet recorded I Didn't Raise My Boy to Be a Soldier in January of 1915.
1: I didn't raise my boy to be a soldier. I brought him up to be my pride and joy.
0: Alfred Bryan wrote the lyrics, and they drew a sharp line between those who supported the U.S. entering the Great War and those who opposed. The opposition? Pacifists and isolationists, of course, but also Protestant ministers, German-Americans, and Irish-Americans, who weren't eager to support the British. Then there was the other side. Harry Truman, National Guard captain at the time, didn't love the tune. The place for women who opposed war, he said, was in China, or by preference, in a harem, and not in the United States. The sheet music sold to the tune of 700,000 copies in the first 6 months, making it one of the biggest hits of that year. 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I'm Brett Barry.

0: Good morning. I'm Michelle Martin. A couple planned a beach wedding on a North Carolina island last week. Then the nor'easter cut off access. Most of their guests couldn't make it. Vendors started canceling. So the couple jokingly invited everyone on the island. Hundreds said yes. They came with food, cake, and flowers. Photographers and a DJ donated their services. The pair have lots of new friends now, and they know where they're going to celebrate their anniversaries. It's Morning Edition.
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0: This is Morning Edition from NPR News. I'm Michelle Martin.
2: And I'm A. Martinez. New Hampshire's Senate race is one of a handful that will determine which party controls Congress. Democratic Congressman Chris Pappas is facing former Republican Senator John E. Sununu. Outside groups are spending a lot of money on it, about $50 million so far. Josh Rogers of NHPR has a story.
3: It's no stretch to see Pappas and Sununu as two of New Hampshire's most successful politicians. Exhibits A are their records. Pappas is 4-0 in his congressional runs, while Sununu has only lost once during five bids for federal office. But that either man could have ever prevailed in any election can feel surprising given the glut of negative ads.
4: After we fire John Sununu,
5: he spent the last 15 years cashing in.
6: You can find Chris Pappas here. In the pocket of D.C. lobbyists.
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9: That's John Sununu.
10: Will Chris Pappas ever put New Hampshire ahead of his party?
3: There's also the deluge of direct mail. Some pieces are straightforward. One paid for by the National Republican Senate Committee lays out Sununu's current platform, term limits, and cutting congressional pay during government shutdowns. It's a modest agenda for a politician who's often focused on more complicated policy matters. But speaking to New Hampshire Public Radio, Sununu says in an atmosphere where outside spending dominates, a simple message is probably required.
11: You've got to work really hard to keep your message focused, to break through, to make sure that people can appreciate you for who you are, what you have to offer, what kind of a leader you're going to be.
3: There's a lot for both Sununu and Pappas to break through these days. But as this race has tightened, GOP-aligned groups have spent big on ads attacking Pappas. Earlier this month, the pro-Trump No Going Back PAC reserved $10 million in New Hampshire advertising. The same group is also stuffing mailboxes with flyers claiming Pappas sold out to big insurance because he backed extending premium subsidies for Obamacare. Pappas says after four campaigns for Congress, he expects moneyed interest to swoop in from every direction, but that doesn't make it right.
12: Look, this is unacceptable, the way our campaign finance system works. And I'm the only candidate that's working to take on big money and to change the way this system works.
3: Pappas has sponsored legislation to require greater disclosure for outside campaign spending, but the bill has failed to gain traction due to GOP opposition in the House. And in the meantime, spending on political ads, even of the most perishable kind, is only growing.
13: We're sort of in a slop economy when it comes to the marketing that we're seeing.
3: Joe Sweeney is a Republican state rep. He also works as a consultant at a local political advertising firm. He says the wave of money in this Senate race isn't aiming for nuance.
13: We're competing for attention for people, and we're just trying to get 3 seconds of their time. 3 seconds for them to look at a mailer, 3 seconds for them to look at an ad before they change the channel or skip it. So all of the efforts you're seeing is just trying to capture somebody's 3 seconds of attention.
3: But for many voters on the receiving end of all this, even 3 seconds is too much.
14: It's just all garbage. Nobody's hearing anything of any substance.
3: Marianne Spence lives in Meredith. She says she recently returned home from a week's vacation to find more than a dozen political flyers filling her mailbox.
14: I don't even look at them anymore. I don't read them because I know there's nothing worthy of reading that's going to help me decide who to vote for.
3: Which may be true, but as long as this U.S. Senate race is seen as competitive, the political mailers are going to keep piling up. For NPR News, I'm Josh Rogers in Concord, New Hampshire.
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8: It's been more than a year since federal funding for public media was eliminated. And Prairie Public is still here. That's not because we discovered a forgotten bag of money somewhere in Bismarck. 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But seriously, it's because listeners like you stepped up. 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And thank you for keeping public media public.
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0: This is Morning Edition from NPR News. I'm E. Martinez.
1: And I'm Michelle Martin. Good morning. ICE is conducting a widespread operation in western Kansas, a major hub for meat processing. Business leaders have warned that it could raise the price of beef. Politicians, including Republicans, have raised concerns, and residents say the arrests are causing alarm and confusion. Kaylin Moore of High Plains Public Radio reports.
2: In rural southwest Kansas, towns are small enough that when Immigration and Customs Enforcement agents showed up in unfamiliar vehicles, residents took notice right away. Lizette Avalos Morales, a local activist, was quick to alert her community in the town of Liberal, Kansas, which is 70% Latino. With ICE agents parked along roads leading to beef packing plants, Avalos Morales warns workers to be careful, saying in Spanish, "Immigration enforcement is in town." Kansas is ranked third in red meat production. This region, where four packing plants employ more than 10,000 people, is responsible for most of that. Many industry workers are undocumented immigrants. Others are in the country legally, but may skip work for fear of being caught up in an ICE operation. Livestock associations representing Kansas, Oklahoma, and Texas say they are concerned about economic fallout from immigration enforcement, especially when the price of meat is already high. Local officials are also worried. Jose Lara is a city commissioner for Liberal.
3: You will definitely see a massive economic slowdown in the three cities as people begin to hide at home, not travel, not go to work, not go to school.
2: Department of Homeland Security Secretary Mark Wayne Mullen said in a statement that ICE is not conducting worksite operations in the state and is instead targeting, quote, heinous criminals. When asked about the enforcement operations in rural Kansas, a public affairs official for ICE responded with examples of undocumented immigrants who've committed crimes like homicide or assault in the Kansas City metro area. Frank Duran is one of several community members who shared a video on social media of being pulled over by ICE agents to show proof of citizenship.
4: They're just pulling over random people and trying to use scare tactics and intimidation.
2: He and his daughter were asked to show ID when she picked him up from work at a beef packing plant in Dodge City on Tuesday. Duran says they weren't given a reason for the stop.
4: My daughter gets out shaking and crying. She's like, "Dad, they profiled us." She's like, "We're both born here in Kansas. We're legal citizens, Dad."
2: While it's hard to say how much of an impact this operation could have on the price of beef, local activists say the impact on the community is clear. For NPR News, I'm Kaylin Moore in Liberal, Kansas.
0: The nor'easter this past weekend dumped more than 6 inches of rain on parts of the Northeast. Extreme rainfall like that can overwhelm old sewer systems and cause flooding. Some cities are developing better ways to handle flash floods. Reporter Steve Kastenbaum in New York reports on some low-cost fixes that are hiding in plain sight.
5: Backhoes are digging up a paved yard at the Jefferson Houses. It's a public housing complex in East Harlem. Rit Agarwala says the reason is below the surface.
6: A historic stream. There used to be a Harlem Creek that flowed down 116th Street.
5: Agarwala is a former commissioner of the city's Department of Environmental Protection. He said water has a memory. It wants to follow well-worn paths. But the city's old sewer system can't handle the extreme rainfalls that are happening more often here.
6: All of that water trying to get into the sewer system, it's like taking a 2-liter bottle of water and trying to dump it into an 8-ounce cup.
5: With nowhere to go, the rain then floods streets and buildings. So crews here are building tanks under the yard and topping it with pavers that let rain seep through the soil into the holding area.
6: So that instead of just a concrete slab that's a playground or other open space for the residents that creates flooding in the areas around it, this actually becomes a solution that keeps the apartment buildings from getting flooded.
5: While billions of dollars have been earmarked for sewer upgrades, hundreds of less disruptive flood mitigation projects like this were installed across New York over the last few years. Other cities like Philadelphia and Portland, Oregon are doing the same. The idea is to turn the ground into a sponge and absorb the water. The compounding effect of these adaptations enables cities to bounce back more quickly from flash floods. Walk along 116th Street by Malcolm X Boulevard in Manhattan, and you see the city's most basic flood defense on every corner.
6: So this is a catch basin. We have roughly 150,000 of them across New York City.
5: When it rains, litter in the street blocks some catch basins.

0: and the intersection will drain in a matter of minutes often.
1: There's another flood mitigation fix on this corner that's easy to miss. The 116th Street subway station was prone to flooding, so the transit authorities, Eric Wilson, said they installed a riser at each entrance. People now have to step up before they climb down into the station.
2: And that little elevation creates just enough of a runoff mitigation to keep rainwater from going down into the stairs below.
1: The city installed steps like this at hundreds of subway entrances, with more to come. They also raised sidewalk air vents that were prone to flooding. And there's been a payoff. Extreme rainfall used to shut down entire subway lines for hours. But during the recent nor'easter, the disruptions were localized and short-lasting. During several flash floods over the summer, the impact was also limited. Engineers also designed protection right into the sidewalks. Andrea Parker of the Gowanus Canal Conservancy showed off a curbside rain garden in Brooklyn. It's filled with greenery and a tree, but it's not typical landscaping. Water flows into the rain garden from the street instead of into the sewer system.
3: And then it soaks in. There's about 3 feet of soil and then 2 feet of gravel that have tons of pore space for that water to percolate into.
1: Adding sewer capacity in a neighborhood like this costs tens and sometimes hundreds of millions of dollars. A curbside rain garden costs about $40,000 to build.
3: Each of those pieces of decentralized green infrastructure is part of the larger solution.
1: Back in Harlem, Agarwala said the payoff shows up after a storm passes.
0: There's tremendous flooding at a given intersection, and then half an hour later, it's totally gone.
1: Extreme rain is the new normal for some cities. They can't stop it. But they're bouncing back faster with fixes many people never notice. For NPR News, I'm Steve Kastenbaum in New York.
4: 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I'm A. Martinez.
5: And I'm Michelle Martin.
6: Mostly clear to partly cloudy today, breezy west and central. Highs in the mid-60s to mid-70s with some lower 60s in northern North Dakota. Overnight, we'll see mostly clear to partly cloudy skies, lows mid-30s to mid-40s. Then for tomorrow, mostly clear to partly cloudy, slight chance of rain southwest. Highs will be in the mid-50s to the mid-60s, and it looks like we're going to see cooler temperatures into the weekend. That's our forecast from Prairie Public. 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
8: Good morning. U.S. troops have left Iraq more than two decades after they first invaded. Iraq is calling it Sovereignty Day. We hear from retired Lieutenant General H.R. McMaster about what comes next. It's Morning Edition from NPR News. The Supreme Court is letting the Trump administration go back to deporting immigrants to countries where they have no ties. I'm Michelle Martin.
4: And I'm A. Martinez. The order is temporary while the court considers if the policy is legal. Also, New York's governor wants an investigation into Cornell's campus culture, and the former head of construction for the Trump Organization sees the president following an old pattern in his D.C. projects, not waiting for official approval. It's Wednesday, September 30th. On this day in 1939, the first football game aired on television. News is next.
9: Live from NPR News in Washington, I'm Corva Coleman. President Trump says major tech companies have agreed to come together and self-police their artificial intelligence products. The voluntary agreement comes after about 30 executives from the biggest U.S. tech companies gathered at the White House. NPR's Emily Fang has more.
10: Asked whether this agreement was legally enforceable, Trump replied,
11: "I think it's morally binding, yeah."
10: He argued that private tech companies can be trusted to regulate themselves. The accord asks companies to monitor their AI products and set up internal controls to make sure they do not hack into other systems.
11: Their companies

0: are at stake. If something goes wrong, their companies are at stake. They're not going to let that happen. This is going to be all for the good, and we're going to have it be nice and safe. And they're really going to be policing each other.
1: Those involved offered no details on how that would work. Emily Fang, NPR News, the White House.
2: The U.S. Supreme Court will let the Trump administration deport migrants to countries that they don't have any links to. This is an interim opinion until the High Court can hear the case in full in December. The Trump administration has been deporting migrants to places such as Somalia and South Sudan, countries where there is conflict. NPR's Linda Kenyon reports opponents say the policy permanently harms migrants.
3: The National Immigration Litigation Alliance, which is representing the migrants facing deportation, says that these immigrants have, quote, faced prolonged and arbitrary detention, beatings and sexual assault and disappearance. And they also say that there is the possibility that they would be sent back to their home countries where they would face persecution.
2: NPR's Linda Kenyon reporting. The Pentagon says the U.S. military has formally left Iraq. In a statement, the Defense Department says the U.S. has concluded its military mission there. The U.S. says Iraq now has the primary responsibility for addressing its own military challenges. NPR has learned of a plan for a massive new data center on federal land in Utah. As NPR's Jeff Brumfield reports, it would involve building hundreds of nuclear reactors.
4: The proposal seen by NPR came from the company Valor Atomics. Valor already has a test reactor operating in Utah, but it wants to build around 450 more small nuclear reactors on 9,000 acres of federal land. The reactors would provide power for data centers, among other things. Neil Clark with the Southern Utah Wilderness Alliance says Valor isn't the only company quietly seeking to build data centers on public lands.
5: It's pretty obvious that they are trying to keep these proposals and these processes totally under the radar to make sure the public is kept in the dark.
4: The Bureau of Land Management says the public will have an opportunity to comment on the proposal after the agency reviews the application for completeness. Jeff Brumfield, NPR News.
2: You're listening to NPR. Forecasters say Hurricane Polo has broken up over northern Mexico, but its heavy moisture is still streaming north into the U.S. There are flood watches and warnings posted from the desert southwest up to Illinois. There are flash flood warnings in parts of New Mexico and Texas. A Northern California Police Department has been released from what's thought to be the longest period of federal law enforcement oversight ever. From member station KQED, Katie DiBenedetti has more.
6: The Oakland Police Department has been under watch for more than 20 years following a major police brutality and corruption scandal involving a group of officers known as the Rioters. Now, a federal judge says the department has come into substantial compliance with more than 50 court-mandated reforms related to use of force, misconduct investigations, and other operations. Oakland Mayor Barbara Lee called the decision historic.
7: This is a new police department. The work that has taken place over several mayors, over several police chiefs, that work has led us to this day.
6: City officials say the department is focused on continuing to rebuild community trust. For NPR News, I'm Katie DiBenedetti in San Francisco.
2: There's a winner in the Fat Bear Week contest. It's the Brown Bear Backpack. He's estimated to weigh more than 1,000 pounds. The contest is held by Katmai National Park and Preserve in Alaska. Park rangers say that a record number of voters worldwide cast online ballots. I'm Corva Coleman, NPR News in Washington.
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9: And good morning to you. 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Our time now, 5:06 Central, 4:06 Mountain. Coming up in what Iraq calls its Day of Sovereignty, UNS Iraqi commanders mark the withdrawal of U.S. military forces 2 decades after their invasion. And I want to pass this along. For those in the Osgood area, classes are canceled for all Osgood elementary school learners for today due to a sewer line break beneath the school. At the time, the district is only anticipating a one-day closure, but will update families tomorrow as is learned from the contractor. So again, classes canceled for all Osgood Elementary School learners for today, and that's because of a sewer line break underneath for school. Around our state this hour, Williston 50, Minot 55, Minot Air Force Base 55, Bismarck Mandan 44, Dickinson 46, Headinger 42, Grand Forks 53, Grand Forks Air Force Base 53, Devil's Lake 54, Fargo Moorhead 53, and Jamestown is 49 degrees. No reports of fog. It's basically clear to partly cloudy skies. A few more clouds in the Hazen area. Our time now, 5:07 Central, 4:07 Mountain. It's Morning Edition, and this is Prairie Public.

0: It's Morning Edition from NPR News. I'm A. Martinez in Culver City, California.
1: And I'm Michelle Martin in Washington, D.C. Good morning. U.S. forces have left Iraq more than two decades after the invasion that overthrew Saddam Hussein. The Iraqi government has declared Sovereignty Day. In a few minutes, we'll speak with President Trump's former National Security Advisor, H.R. McMaster, who commanded troops in Iraq. But we're going to start with the details from Baghdad.
0: NPR's Jane Arraf, who covered the war in Iraq, embedded with the U.S. military, joins us from Baghdad. Jane, I mean, Sovereignty Day almost sounds like it's a festive thing. I mean, tell us what's happening there.
2: Well, I guess we should say this isn't the first time the U.S. has withdrawn. In 2011, after a disagreement with Iraq over the status of U.S. forces here, the military left. And then they were invited back 3 years later to fight ISIS. And they stayed since then as part of a U.S.-led international coalition fighting the militant group. Iraqi leaders and U.S. commanders held a ceremony in Baghdad this morning. It was closed to the press, but it will be broadcast by state TV in Iraq. And Iraqi's Prime Minister Ali Azadi told them that Iraq is entering a new phase, taking full responsibility for its own security. The last of the troops had pulled out before the deadline, but the U.S. military announced just this morning that they were gone.
0: Now, we've seen the Kurdish region of Iraq been hit pretty hard in the U.S. war with Iran. What's the reaction there to the U.S. forces leaving the area?
2: Well, there's really deep concern there. Kurdish leaders say they're being left defenseless. Iran and Iran-backed militias in Iraq have been really hitting hard a lot of the bases of armed Iranian opposition groups in the Kurdish region, as well as U.S. positions. Here in Baghdad, we went to what had been the Joint Military Command Center yesterday and found it under renovation. Every other time we've been there, there have been U.S. commanders working with Iraqi ones. From today, it's purely Iraqi. The Armed Forces spokesman, Sabah Numan, told us that the relationship with the United States will now move to more equal footing.
3: We had a very good work together. We had a friendship. We worked together. We thanks all efforts that the coalition did in all the countries. And we will continue this relationship in another way.
2: And he says they're now in discussions with the U.S. as well as Turkey and South Korea for things like radar systems to help counter missiles and drones. They're not a substitute, of course, for much more advanced U.S. air defenses.
0: Now, how are Iraqis feeling about all this?
2: Well, the Iran-backed militias that emerged after the U.S. toppled Saddam Hussein are definitely celebrating. They see this as a victory. But, you know, for most younger Iraqis, and this is a very young country, this very important development feels almost theoretical, abstract. They've never seen a soldier after U.S. forces withdrew from the cities and retreated to bases. But Iraq was occupied by the U.S. for 8 years. The U.S. ran this country. At its height, there were 170,000 U.S. soldiers here. So now there are huge economic and some security challenges, but it's a much more stable Iraq. And a lot of Iraqis are just enjoying the holiday. They want what they've always wanted for their families, a normal, peaceful life.
0: That's NPR's Jane Arraf from Baghdad. Thank you, Jane.
2: Thank you.
1: Let's bring in retired Lieutenant General H.R. McMaster. General McMaster served as National Security Advisor during the first Trump administration. He also served in Iraq during both Gulf Wars. He's now a senior fellow at the Hoover Institution and author of Battlegrounds, The Fight to Defend the Free World. General, good morning. Thanks for joining us once again.
4: Hey, great to be with you, Michelle.
1: So the U.S. is pulling the last of its troops out of Iraq at a time when the U.S. and Israel are at war with Iraq's neighbor, Iran. In your opinion, is this the right time to end the U.S. military presence in Iraq?
4: You know, I think it's not the right time, Michelle. And the reason is really that this is going to embolden, I think, the Iranians to a certain extent. And it's not clear that there has been the enduring defeat of ISIS. Remember, that became the most destructive terrorist organization in history, taking control of territory the size of Great Britain and conducting something like 95 attacks outside of the area that it controlled, including, of course, remember, in Brussels and Paris and Marseille and so forth. So I think it's really important to ensure the enduring defeat of ISIS. And having troops there helps you. It just helps you develop the intelligence picture and work with Iraqis who are doing the majority of the fighting toward the end of our commitment there. But then also, we want a strong Iraq that is not aligned with Iran. And of course, the Iraqis are calling this Sovereignty Day, but their sovereignty is being undermined by these Iranian militias who are really acting like the Hezbollah model that Iran has used to destroy that beautiful country and to threaten Israel on its northern border. You know, they create these militias that lay outside of government's control, such they can be turned against that government if that government acts against Iranian interests.
1: So you've given us a couple of things to think about here, so let me take them one by one. How will the U.S. maintain an anti-ISIS campaign without U.S. troops in Iraq and Syria? I mean, can it be done remotely from Jordan or Kuwait?
4: It really depends on the capabilities of the Iraqis. And, of course, the Iraqis are, from a security force perspective, are divided between the main government Iraqi security forces and the Kurdish regional government security forces. Remember, it's the latter, the Kurdish forces and the Kurdish regional government that was attacked by over 1,000 times by Iran, and they're at greatest risk. And those Kurdish forces just unified in the last week.
1: And to the point of those militias, Iraq's prime minister has set a goal to disarm militias that are supported by Iran, bring them under Baghdad's control by the end of June. And at least three of the factions there in Iraq have said they won't comply. So I'm trying to understand how this is going to happen without U.S. troops.
4: Well, it's going to be a big problem. And what you're going to have is Iraqi security forces committed against these militias to forcibly disarm them. This is Ali al-Zaidi, who has made it his goal to disarm these militias, to really regain Iraqi sovereignty. He's also trying to take on a huge corruption problem in the country that has weakened the country and weakened its governance. So he has a lot to take on. Initially, he had set a deadline of 30 September to disarm these militias, and then that got kicked back to next year. I suspect, Michelle, it's going to get kicked back again because of the strength of these militias and the support they still get from Iran. Hey, and this is another really big argument for ensuring that Iran doesn't get the infusion of cash it desperately needs at this moment. Because we know from recent history, after the Biden administration decided not to enforce U.S. sanctions against Iran, that the money that flooded into their coffers went to their proxies, militias, and terrorist organizations in the region, you know, from Hezbollah to certainly Hamas to Palestinian Islamic Jihad to what was Assad's proxy army in Syria to these militias, these Hashd-Shaabi militias and Kateb Hezbollah in Iraq, and, of course, the Houthis in Yemen.
1: And we only have about a minute left, but I'm understanding we are hearing that the Kurds are feeling vulnerable. While a lot of Iraqis are celebrating the troop withdrawal because they do, as we said, are considering it a restoration of sort of full sovereignty, we understand that the Kurds are feeling especially vulnerable. And we're wondering what message you think this sends to them.
4: Well, I mean, I think that we need to reassure them, you know, that if necessary, we'll come back to assist them like we did after the Gulf War in 1991 with Operation Provide Comfort, which allowed that region to thrive and to really be kind of much different from the rest of Iraq, which was still living under the brutality of Saddam Hussein. So they are nervous. They've unified their security forces, as I mentioned, and they're squeezed, you know, between Iran, these militias in Iraq, and Turkey as well.
1: And we only have about 10 seconds left, but I am wondering about the troops that you led, and I'm wondering if you have any sense of how you think they might feel about this.
4: Well, I hope they feel tremendous pride. We were engaged against the enemies of all civilized people, this brutal al-Qaeda in Iraq. And if you want to see the real evidence of how important those soldiers were to protecting the Iraqi people and our interests against this terrorist organization, just look at the last complete withdrawal from Iraq, which was 2011. What happened next? The rise of ISIS, again, the most destructive terrorist organization in history. So that was a righteous mission, in my view, the way that war evolved. It evolved into a war against modern-day barbarians on a modern-day frontier between barbarism and civilization.
1: Hey, we've got a couple minutes left, if you can stay with me for just two more minutes. And you led the fight against al-Qaeda in an extremely complicated part of Iraq with lots of sectarian and ethnic divisions. And a lot of those divisions are still there today. And I do wonder, what is the strategy for addressing that?
4: Yeah, it's really to provide security. What these groups want more than anything is to pit communities against each other. This is how ISIS, you know, regained control, largely because of sectarian policies on the part of the Shia-dominated Iraqi government, which convinced many in the Sunni communities that Al-Qaeda, that these jihadist terrorist organizations were their patrons and protectors, the only thing protecting them from evisceration. So I think it's really important to have security by forces that are respected and treat all groups equally. And then to transcend these sectarian differences is really important, to create the mediating mechanisms, the effective governance. And so there were some strong Iraqi leaders I worked with who did this. And you know, this is Najm Abid Abdullah al-Jabouri, the mayor of Talafer, who later then led parts of the offensive against ISIS in Mosul, and then became the governor of Nineveh province. You know, we should support leaders like that, right, who can bring people together, forge the kind of accommodation that breaks the cycle of sectarian violence. Because, you know, what Iran wants, they want to keep the Arab world perpetually enmeshed in these sectarian civil wars or fitness, to keep them perpetually weak. That will allow them to establish, in their minds, you know, hegemonic influence over the Middle East, surround Israel, and kill all the Jews. That's what Iran really wants to do. And that's why the stakes in this war with Iran are so high.
1: We have to leave it there for now. That's retired Lieutenant General H.R. McMaster, who served as National Security Advisor in the first Trump administration and served extensively in Iraq. General, thank you so much for these insights.
4: Thank you, Michelle.
1: This is NPR News.
5: Good morning to you. It's 19 past the hour. It's Morning Edition on Prairie Public. Coming up in a few minutes, President Trump has brought his New York real estate background to the White House, but experts say D.C. is a very different historic and legal landscape and worry about the precedent he could set. Want to pass on this announcement for people who have students going to Osgood Elementary. Classes are canceled for all Osgood Elementary school learners for today, and that's due to a sewer line break underneath the school. At this time, the school is accepting or only anticipating a one-day closure, but will update families tomorrow as more is learned from the contractor. Should say they will update families later today. So, in our forecast, mostly clear to partly cloudy and breezy today, highs 60s north to 70s south and east. Right now, Williston 50, Minot 55, Minot Air Force Base 55, Bismarck Mandan 44, Dickinson 46, Headinger reporting 42, Grand Forks 53, Grand Forks Air Force Base 53, Devil's Lake 54, Fargo Moorhead 53, and Jamestown is 49 degrees. Coming up on 521 Central, 421 Mountain. Coming up in our news at the bottom of the hour, we'll talk about diesel fuel and a state of emergency in North Dakota.
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0: This is Morning Edition from NPR News. I'm A. Martinez.
1: And I'm Michelle Martin. Good morning. Will Lindsay Clancy face a new trial on charges of murdering her three children? WBUR's Deborah Becker reports on Clancy's first appearance in a Massachusetts court since the judge declared a mistrial.
8: At yesterday's hearing, Judge William Sullivan said he wants to quickly set a potential trial date, and he hopes to do so at another hearing in November.
9: That's my goal in this thing, is to get this thing tried as soon as proper without sacrificing anyone's rights, anyone's position. But I don't want this thing to then just start to kind of get kicked down the road, punted.
8: But both sides said they wanted to wait to set a date until Sullivan rules on the motions they filed and any appeals. Among the motions is a defense request that the judge issue a finding of not guilty without any new trial. Clancy's attorney, Kevin Reddington, argued that prosecutors did not prove that Clancy was mentally competent or that she committed the crimes.
10: It's not new rocket science by any means. It's the fact that they cannot prove probable cause.
8: But prosecutor Shannon Buckingham told the judge the trial showed that Clancy planned the murders of her children and then tried to take her own life.
11: That there isn't enough evidence to prove that she did it, I would suggest is a laughable argument. And based on what Your Honor sat through several weeks of the trial, that the Commonwealth met its burden.
8: Another defense motion asked that the case be dismissed because the judge should have investigated reports that a juror wasn't following the law. Plymouth County District Attorney Tim Cruz told reporters outside after the hearing that he's still evaluating whether there will be another trial.
12: No determination has been made as to anything. We're doing our due diligence. We're going to continue to do that.
8: Cruz did not say when he might make a decision or whether he would charge Clancy with first-degree murder again or opt for lesser charges. Dozens of Clancy's supporters, many of whom attended the trial, crowded into the courtroom. Renee Kimball of Maine was disappointed.
13: It would have been great, obviously, to have some kind of outcome and be celebrating, you know, the win for Lindsay and getting her where she needs to be.
8: Kimball and other supporters say they'll be back for the November hearing, but it could take several months before it's clear how this case might proceed. For NPR News, I'm Deborah Becker in Boston.
0: The White House says President Trump is uniquely qualified to remake the Capitol's architecture because of his real estate career. Some of his staff have called him the builder-in-chief. Critics say he's bulldozing laws and norms. NPR's Rachel Treisman reports.
14: President Trump told New York Magazine earlier this month that he is building his legacy in D.C. because, quote, nobody will do it once I'm gone. The second-term president wants to make his mark on the Kennedy Center, the reflecting pool, the White House, and even the D.C. skyline.
15: I have heard the president say, I am president because I am rich. I am rich because I am a developer. I am a developer because I have exquisite taste.
14: That's Greg Werkheiser, whose firm, Cultural Heritage Partners, is leading several lawsuits against Trump's projects.
15: It would appear that much of his self-worth is tied to this mythology of Trump as builder.
14: Trump and those in his orbit refer to these pursuits as a natural extension of his New York City developer days. But those were marked by lawsuits and shortcuts, too, starting with the first skyscraper he built from scratch, Trump Tower.
16: Young Donald, they all referred to him as. Not Mr. Trump, it was always the young Donald.
14: Penelope Hunter Stiebel was a curator at the Metropolitan Museum of Art in 1979 when Trump bought the Bonwit Teller Building on Fifth Avenue, the future site of Trump Tower. She wanted to save the historic sculptures on its facade, and she says the Trump Organization agreed to donate them to the Met. But in the spring of 1980, demolition crews arrived with jackhammers. After getting a panicked call from a friend at the gallery across the street, Hunter Stiebel jumped in a cab, only to get stuck in Fifth Avenue traffic.
16: So I got out and I ran 10 blocks. Always remember it because I was 9 months pregnant.
14: Her friend grabbed all the cash he could from his gallery employees and raced across the street to appeal to the crew.
16: The foreman said, I'd love to take your money, but I can't. The young Donald has said specifically that there's this crazy woman at a museum up the avenue who wants them, and I have to be sure they're absolutely destroyed.
14: The Trump Organization, facing early bad press, claimed that saving the sculptures would have delayed demolition and cost more than they were worth. Barbara Rez was the head of construction for the Trump Organization in the 1980s and is now an outspoken critic. She says Trump's efforts to cut corners aren't new, recalling another incident where he ordered crews to demolish an apartment before getting the permit to do so.
17: There's no regard for the law back then. But he wasn't the king of the world. He wasn't the president. Now he has no regard for the law, and he gets away with it.
14: White House spokesperson Davis Engel told NPR that Trump can, quote, walk and chew gum at the same time, balancing the nation's economy and security with his building projects. But experts say he's skirting laws along the way.
18: The president has approached these projects not so much as a builder, but as an owner.
14: Historian Tim Naftali is a professor at Columbia University's School of International Public Affairs.
18: The president of the United States does not own the United States. The president of the United States doesn't even own the White House.
14: He says past presidents got congressional approval and funding for White House renovations. They worked with Congress to build memorials to their predecessors, not themselves. But Trump hasn't sought approval from Congress for construction, even though his party controls both houses.
18: The building projects are simply a symptom of President Trump's theory of government, which is that he alone is the federal government.
14: His administration is packing review boards with his allies, bypassing historic preservation norms, and working to roll back protections for historic sites nationwide. Here's Werkheiser again.
15: The worse his approval ratings, the economy, and the war get, the more time he spends in the sandbox playing with America's historic sites as if they were his personal toys.
14: Whether or not Trump's construction outlasts his presidency, experts worry a damaged democracy will be harder to rebuild. Rachel Treisman, NPR News.
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19: I'm Todd McDonald. Having spent over 20 years at Prairie Public, I've learned that, like a car, a good story can take you anywhere. Like flipping through photographs that captured John Lennon's lost weekend.
20: They call it the lost weekend during my period. But when you come in, you see pictures of him, photos that I've taken for just us, and you'll see that it's not so lost.
19: Or standing just miles from the Canadian border, where what started as a conversation about tariffs turned into a story about people on both sides of the line finding new ways to survive. And that's the exciting thing about local news. Every interview begins with a simple idea, but it may not end where I think it will. So come wander North Dakota with me here on Prairie Public.
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21: Live from NPR News in Washington, I'm Dave Mattingly. More than 23 years after President George W. Bush launched Operation Iraqi Freedom, U.S. forces have completed their withdrawal from Iraq. Today marks their formal departure. At the height of decades of war, the U.S. had 170,000 troops in the country. More than 4,000 Americans were killed in the fighting. Tens of thousands more were injured. The FBI says authorities in the Netherlands have arrested the suspected leader of a cyber criminal group that recently hacked the agency. As NPR's Ryan Lucas reports, Dutch National Police have that suspect in custody.
22: The FBI says the suspect is an alleged leader of the criminal hacking group Shiny Hunters. That's the same group that last week claimed to have hacked the FBI jobs portal and stolen private personal data and work information on thousands of current and former FBI employees. In a video posted on X, FBI cyber official Brett Leatherman had this message for members of Shiny Hunters.
23: The longer you stay in this, the more we learn about you. You know how to find us, and we know how to find you. I suggest you reach out first while the choice is still yours.
22: The Shiny Hunter hack of the FBI jobs portal is an embarrassing episode for the Bureau and carries potentially serious counterintelligence and safety consequences. Ryan Lucas, NPR News, Washington.
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5: Good morning for Prairie Public. I'm Dave Thompson. Governor Armstrong has declared a state of emergency for conditions affecting supply and availability of diesel fuel. The order expands the permitted uses of red-dyed diesel fuel, allowing for on-highway use. North Dakota has a 23-cent per gallon tax on regular diesel fuel, but only charges 4 cents for the red-dyed fuel. This order allows farmers to use the cheaper fuel for hauling grain, livestock, feed, seed, fertilizer, and other ag inputs and products, as well as for storing and processing ag products. The order will be in effect until November 30th. The namesake of the University of North Dakota's College of Aerospace Sciences has been inducted posthumously into the National Aviation Hall of Fame. John Odegaard is one of North Dakota's most prominent aviators in North Dakota history. He founded the college in 1968 with a fleet of just two aircraft. It's grown to become UND's second largest program with over 2,000 students, 500 faculty and staff, and one of the largest civilian aircraft fleets in the country. Odegaard joins the Wright brothers, Amelia Earhart, Charles Lindbergh, and Neil Armstrong in the National Aviation Hall of Fame. Odegaard was born in Minot in 1941. He passed away in 1998. Mostly clear to partly cloudy and breezy today. Highs in the 60s north to 70s south and east. Williston 50, Minot 55, Minot Air Force Base 55, Bismarck Mandan 44, Dickinson 46, Headinger reporting 42. Grand Forks is 53, Grand Forks Air Force Base 53, Devil's Lake 54, Fargo Moorhead 53, Jamestown reporting 49 degrees. And again, that notice for parents who have students in Osgood Elementary. Classes have been canceled for Osgood Elementary school learners for today because of a sewer line break underneath the school. At this time, the district is only anticipating a one-day closure, but will update families as more is learned from the contractor. So keep that in mind if you have students who are enrolled in Osgood Elementary School. Well, coming up in a few minutes, many rural voters who support the Make America Healthy Act say that President Trump's policies have not improved the health of their communities. Coming up on 534 Central, 434 Mountain, and you are listening to Morning Edition here on Prairie Public.
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1: It's Morning Edition from NPR News. I'm Michelle Martin in Washington, D.C.
0: And I'm A. Martinez in Culver City, California. The U.S. Supreme Court is allowing the Trump administration to resume the deportation of immigrants to countries they have no ties to.
1: That is, for now. The order from the court wasn't signed. It did not explain the court's reasoning, but it cleared the way for third country removals while the Supreme Court prepares to hear the case.
0: Here's NPR's Linda Kenyon to help explain this to us. So, Linda, tell us more about third country removals. What are they exactly?
3: Well, yeah, they are a very big piece of the Trump administration's efforts to ramp up deportations. So they allow the government to deport people whose home countries will not accept them and then send them to third-party countries. Now, the Trump administration has agreements with dozens of countries to take these immigrants to places like Mexico, Rwanda, and South Sudan. The government argues that third-country deportations are, quote, an essential tool to remove certain aliens, including some of the worst criminal aliens. The Trump administration also said that the countries with which the U.S. government has made deportation deals have said they would not mistreat these migrants. The general counsel for the Department of Homeland Security, James Percival, he applauded the court, saying that this was, quote, a bad day for criminal illegals and open borders activists alike.
0: All right, so that's what the Trump administration is saying. What about immigration advocates? What are they saying?
3: Well, they are saying that this policy causes irreparable harm to immigrants. And the National Immigration Litigation Alliance, which is representing the migrants facing deportation, says that these immigrants have, quote, faced prolonged and arbitrary detention, beatings, and sexual assault, and disappearance. And they also say that there is the possibility that they would be sent back to their home countries where they would face persecution. Now, I would also say that there are four unnamed immigrants who initially challenged these third-party deportations. And the lead plaintiff says that he suffers from severe mental illness and fears that he will be sent to a country where he will not receive any treatment. Also, U.S. District Judge Brian Murphy in Boston, he ordered a pause to the deportations earlier this year, and he said that they violate due process rights. And the U.S. Court of Appeals for the First Circuit largely upheld that ruling.
0: Okay, so that pause on these deportations was unpaused by the Supreme Court.
3: Yes, that's what yesterday's ruling did. But it also asked both sides to argue whether lower courts had the jurisdiction to rule on the issue and order nationwide relief from these deportations. And it also questioned whether the Trump policy is legal or whether it violated the due process clause or conventions against torture. It's important to note, by the way, that while the ruling was not further elaborated, the three liberal justices on the court did say they would have kept the limits on these deportations in place until the full court takes up the case.
0: So when's the court going to look at this again?
3: The court begins its new session in October. It will take up the full arguments in this case in December as the justices try to determine whether the deportations are legal. Previously, the Supreme Court's conservative supermajority recognized President Trump does have substantial authority over immigration policy.
0: That's NPR's Linda Kenyon. Thank you very much.
3: Thank you.
1: I need to let you know that this next story includes descriptions of sexual violence. A prosecutor in New York says it could be 6 weeks before a sexual assault case at Cornell University is presented to a grand jury. That campus is in an uproar after a former student filed a civil lawsuit saying she was gang raped by seven male students in 2024. NPR's Brian Mann reports from Ithaca.
4: It's a gray, drizzly day. There are splashes of autumn color as students hurry to class. Yu Chung, a graduate student, pauses to talk about the sexual assault case here that's drawn global attention. She can't stop thinking about the woman who was allegedly raped and the scrutiny she's faced since.
6: It must be very brutal for the victim to go through all the processes. And I know of someone who also went through those processes, so I feel really bad.
4: Amoya Mosley, another Cornell student, says she doesn't understand why more wasn't done in 2024 when word of the alleged sexual assault by multiple men at a frat party first spread on campus.
6: They should be, like, in jail, not just expelled.
4: According to Cornell, only some of the men involved in the incident were actually expelled. One reason women here are so concerned, a survey conducted last year found as many as one in three female students at Cornell experienced sexual assault during their time here. After the woman came forward in 2024 and described her experience to campus police, the county prosecutor Matthew Van Houten reviewed her statement and says he concluded she gave voluntary consent.
7: Fraternity members who were part of this were morally reprehensible, and it was a disgusting situation. That being said, that's not the legal standard, and we can't prosecute someone for a crime because they are morally wrong. They have to be in violation of the penal law.
4: In fact, the woman's partially redacted original statement, released by Van Houten, describes moments where men reached for her genitals, grabbing her face and kissing her. Despite being too young to drink legally, she described being so inebriated she couldn't remember certain incidents. Still, Van Houten says no further criminal investigation was warranted.
7: Would there be more evidence collected or needed if we were going to prosecute a case if that statement alleged a crime? Absolutely. Then we would want more investigation to be done. But that would not have changed the initial assessment based upon her statement.
4: Van Houten says his view changed after the woman came forward with her civil lawsuit. Van Houten confirmed his office has opened an investigation, though he says they're still trying to schedule a first meeting with the woman. While Van Houten's handling of this case has drawn scrutiny, Cornell also faced a call yesterday from New York Governor Kathy Hochul for an independent probe into how the school responded to the incident and whether the campus culture here is safe. Cornell officials said in a statement the school will cooperate with elected officials to, quote, advance student safety and well-being. Graduate student Yu Chung says women here are worried. She described going to fraternity parties where she felt vulnerable.
6: Yeah, I did. And it may be not safe.
9: It felt risky there.
6: Yeah, if you're unwell and intoxicated, yeah.
4: As anger grows, a public shaming campaign has begun, with people sharing social media posts where they name the seven men accused in the woman's civil lawsuit, calling for them to be held accountable. Ryan Mann, NPR News, Ithaca, New York.
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1: Stardate September 30th. Saturn puts in its best appearance of the year over the next few nights. On Sunday, it'll reach opposition. It will line up opposite the Sun. It's closest to Earth at opposition, so it shines brightest. And it's in view all night. It looks like a bright golden star. It's low in the east at nightfall and climbs high across the south later on. Saturn reaches opposition every 12 and a half months, the result of the combined motions of Saturn and Earth. Earth orbits the Sun at an average speed of about 67,000 miles per hour. Saturn is more than 9 times farther from the Sun. And thanks to the laws of orbital motion, it moves only a third as fast as Earth. Johannes Kepler formulated those laws 4 centuries ago. He determined that the planets follow elliptical orbits. Instead of perfect circles, the orbits are stretched out. There's a relationship between the planet's distance and its orbital period, the time it takes to make one full turn around the Sun. And a planet moves fastest when it's closest to the Sun and slowest when it's farthest. Earth's distance varies by only about 3%, so there's not much change in its orbital speed. But Saturn's distance varies by more than 10%, so there's a bigger change in its speed. All of this works together to bring Saturn into alignment every 12 and a half months, shining at its best. More about Saturn tomorrow. And we have more skywatching tips and much more about the cosmos in Stardate magazine. Details at stardate.org. For the McDonald Observatory, I'm Billy Henry.
2: Good morning, Martinez. Researchers at the University of Massachusetts Amherst have been measuring how loud certain birds are. In 2019, their work helped set the Guinness World Record for loudest bird call. Their latest study identified 2 more contenders, which they compare to jackhammers. There's the bare-throated bellbird and the red-legged sirayama. All right, so which loudmouth bird is on top? Scientists say that's still up in the air. It's Morning Edition.
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0: This is Morning Edition from NPR News. I'm Michelle Martin.
2: And I'm A. Martinez. The Make America Healthy Again movement, or MAHA, is known for embracing healthier eating and vaccine skepticism. It's been an important factor in helping President Donald Trump expand his appeal beyond a traditional conservative base, but a new poll by the Associated Press and KFF signals some potential discontent ahead of the midterms. Sarah Jane Tribble is here to explain. She's a reporter with our partner KFF Health News. Sarah, who are these potentially discontented people in this poll?
4: Right. So this is a poll of more than 2,000 registered voters, all of them rural people from small towns and farming communities across the country. Rural Americans, as you know, are a group that skews Republican, and they've been an important voting bloc for Trump in past elections. In this poll, about half of rural voters identified as supporters of the MAHA movement. And this is really interesting. These are voters who care deeply about health issues, but 68% of them said that President Trump's policies have not helped improve the health and well-being of their communities.
2: So some of the people who supported Trump and Republicans in the past are not fully satisfied now.
4: That's right. I spoke with Mike Jaeger from Iowa, who identifies as MAGA and MAHA, and he says the American dream is gone because institutions like the government, higher education, and corporate employers have failed.
5: We are not convinced the institutions have our best interest at heart. We don't believe they're looking out for America's best interest.
4: My reporting partner, Ellie Swenson, is a national politics reporter at the Associated Press. She was the first to speak with Jaeger, and he told her that he still expects Trump's health secretary, Robert F. Kennedy Jr., to right the ship.
2: Now, we've heard how the Trump administration loves to talk about parts of its health care agenda. For example, $15 billion rural health fund and efforts to lower drug costs. Is that making a difference to these people?
4: Yeah. Prescription drugs are a relative bright spot in the poll. About 30% of all voters said the administration had a positive impact on drug prices. But the prices they said are the most concerning are gas, groceries, and paying for health care. I talked with 62-year-old Kim Solis, who's an independent and lives in rural Texas. She and her husband have a handyman business and get their insurance on the Affordable Care Act's marketplace. The cost of that plan has skyrocketed. And Solis is worried about how her family could recover if something really bad happened.
6: Certainly we'd be in, you know, a world of hurt trying to take money out of savings or get it out of our 401k just to be able to do something about it. My brother-in-law, for an example, he has to have a shoulder replacement and he can't even afford it right now.
2: Yeah, that's rough. So what can these rural voters then maybe tell us about the midterms?
4: Yeah, I posed that exact question to Tim Slack, a sociology professor at Louisiana State University, and he studies rural demographics and economic issues. He was hesitant to predict anything specific, but he did say that rural voters are connecting the cost of gas and even groceries at the local Walmart with the Trump administration's policy choices. Now, to be clear, Slack doesn't expect rural Republicans to go to the polls and to vote for a Democrat, but he says they might just set this one out.
2: All right, Sarah Jane Tribble is with our partner KFF Health News. Sarah, thank you.
4: Thank you.
2: It's Morning Edition from NPR News. I'm A. Martinez.
0: And I'm Michelle Martin.

0: I'm Dr. Anthony Lizerwitz, and this is Climate Connections. Most people are used to seeing phrases like contains nuts or contains soy on food labels. If a proposed federal bill passes, the FDA will require manufacturers to also alert consumers to another allergen found in many packaged foods.
1: Alpha-gal is extremely difficult to avoid.
0: That's Sharon Forsyth of the Alpha-gal Alliance Action Fund, an advocacy group for people who are allergic to alpha-gal, a sugar molecule found in most mammals. Alpha-gal syndrome is typically caused by the bite of a Lone Star tick. These ticks have long been common in the Southeast, but as the climate warms, they're spreading to other areas too, even as far north as Maine and Minnesota. For most people with alpha-gal syndrome, eating red meat triggers an allergic reaction, with symptoms ranging from mild GI upset to dangerous anaphylaxis. In some cases, people also report reactions to dairy or ingredients that they did not know contained alpha-gal, like vitamin D3, which sometimes comes from sheep's wool. So Forsyth's group is urging Congress to pass a bill that would add alpha-gal to the list of allergens that require labeling.
1: Because then we just have to take a quick look at the label
0: to know if a food is safe to eat. Climate Connections is produced by the Yale Center for Environmental Communication. To learn more about climate change, visit climateconnections.org.
2: 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You are listening to Morning Edition on Prairie Public. Coming up next is the Marketplace Morning Report. Again, I want to let our listeners who have children in the Osgood Elementary School, school is closed today because of a sewer line break underneath the school. Keep that in mind. No learners today at Osgood Elementary.
3: What's old is new again, and a building boom creating opportunities in Texas.
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5: From Marketplace in Washington, I'm Kimberly Adams. Remember the earbuds with the white cord that plugged into your phone or iPod from like 20-ish years ago? Some of us never let them go, but for most, they're a relic of the past. Not anymore, though. Bose announced new wired earbuds this week. The company is calling the renewed interest a cultural renaissance. As Marketplace's Caitlin Tan reports, this is part of a larger analog tech comeback.
6: Wired headphones are all over social media. People love them, including Instagram user Zainelli, who posted a reel about it.
7: Cool and all that, but there's just something about the OG wires that just go crazy. I don't know what it is about it. I don't know if I'm tripping. It's just nostalgia.
6: Zainelli, you're not tripping. Paul Gagnon with Circana says consumers spent 16% more on wired headphones in 2026.
8: It's for this kind of throwback nostalgia to a simpler time with a device that just does a very simple, basic function, but sparks maybe some joy.
6: Like popping in a CD or calling a friend on a landline, the kind with the curly cord. Gagnon says this isn't necessarily about saving money.
8: Everybody has a camera in their smartphone. Why would somebody want to buy a $150 point-and-shoot camera? It's for the experience.
6: It's novel for Gen Z, says Eric Athis, the author of Saying No to New.
9: They're the generation that has known Amazon Prime and apps. This is all they've known their whole lives.
6: 28-year-old Andrew Roth recently switched to an analog alarm clock.
10: Instead of rolling over and grabbing your phone and checking it, you have like 5-10 minutes of peace in the morning.
6: Roth says that as AI surges, people are reevaluating their relationship with technology and thinking,
10: as, hey, maybe this is not so good for us and for the world around us.
6: Roth's company Offline promotes another throwback, meeting up with people in real life. I'm Caitlin Tan for Marketplace.
5: Let's do the numbers. Dow, S&P, and NASDAQ futures are mixed but mostly flat in the negative one-tenth to positive one-tenth percent range, with the Dow future up 28 points. The 10-year Treasury yield is down at 5.23%. The financial services company Robinhood announced yesterday that it will start letting its users trade certain stocks 24/7 on the weekends. This comes as the financial industry has been making a broader push to expand trading hours. Robinhood has allowed users to do round-the-clock trading on weekdays since 2023. Marketplace Morning Report is supported by VantageScore, the predictive credit score that helps lenders accurately assess an additional 33 million consumers using accurate, alternative, and trended data. VantageScore.com. 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Industrial growth has spurred demand for skilled trade workers in the Rio Grande Valley in South Texas. SpaceX is planning to expand. Two liquefied natural gas export facilities are being built there, and there are plans for a massive high-tech shipyard to come to the area. It's a unique opportunity for locals. In the Rio Grande Valley, wages and unemployment trail behind the rest of the state and the nation. But new trades programs are aimed at getting the local workforce into the skilled trade. Marketplace's Elizabeth Troval reports.
11: Sparks fly in the air in this Brownville, Texas warehouse where students practice grinding bevels into steel pipes. This is Jason Medina's 12-week hands-on program for pipe fitting.
12: How good that weld comes out depends a lot on how good the bevel comes out.
11: A secure weld depends on that pipe cut being perfectly square.
12: When they get out there, that's probably one of the first things they'll be tasked to do.
11: Medina started his school, STX Metal Trades, 3 years ago. He was a union pipe fitter and worked on projects across the country. But he decided to come back home to Brownsville.
13: There was a mission to come home and open up a training facility that catered to the industry that was coming.
11: He says he anticipated a deficit of workers. It's just him and his business partner who run it.
13: In 3 years that we've been operational, we've trained about 150 different pipe fitters, and we've pumped most of those into the local workforce.
11: This job started about $20 an hour, but can become six-figure careers. One of Medina's students is 27-year-old Adolfo Sandoval, who grew up near here. He currently works with Rebar at the LNG construction site. He comes here for 3 to 4 hours of night class after 10 hours on the job, because he thinks pipe fitting will be a better career.
14: It does pay better.

0: Texas State Technical College in Harlingen, where it's the first week of school. This electrical construction class is being offered for the first time, in part to meet the demands of recent growth, like new LNG facilities. Gina Cano-Monreal is provost.
1: Now some of the first phases of those projects are getting to the point where they're needing HVAC and electrical, and like all of that is now coming into play.
0: She sees growth as an opportunity for locals to find better paying jobs without having to move away.
1: You know, most of our folks here would prefer to stay here. And so that allows them to still get that high paying job, but remain local.
0: And students are getting offered good local jobs in real time back at Jason Medina's classroom in Brownsville. A recruiter called before class asking for workers. Medina shares the news, offering spots to his three top students.
2: And I told you guys, when performance in here determines how soon you get out to the field. So congratulations.
0: That's three more jobs for students right here in the Rio Grande Valley. I'm Elizabeth Trovall for Marketplace.
3: And in Washington, I'm Kimberly Adams with the Marketplace Morning Report. 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
5: Good morning. Mostly clear to partly cloudy and breezy today. Highs will be in the 60s north to 70s south and east. Williston 50. Minot 55, Minot Air Force Base 55, Bismarck Mandan 44, Dickinson 46, Hettinger 42, Grand Forks 53, Grand Forks Air Force Base 53, Devils Lake 54, Fargo Moorhead 53, and Jamestown is reporting 49 degrees. Nobody reporting any precipitation at this point. Clear to partly cloudy skies over most of North Dakota right now. We're coming up on 6 o'clock Central, 5 o'clock Mountain. And you're listening to Morning Edition here on Prairie Public. 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
6: Good morning. Executives at 6 major tech companies signed a letter at the White House about AI best practices. President Trump says it's morally binding. Can AI companies work together safely? It's Morning Edition from NPR News. An FBI official tells hackers who stole information about FBI employees, we know how to find you. May Martinez.
7: And I'm Michelle Martin. Why did the group Shiny Hunters say it took the data in the first place? And 24 Israeli intelligence officers and soldiers describe the number of civilian casualties Israel is willing to accept when it attacks suspected members of Hamas in Gaza and how it uses AI to find them. It is Wednesday, September 30th. On this day in 1954, the U.S. Navy commissioned the first nuclear submarine. News is next.
8: Live from NPR News in Washington, I'm Corva Coleman. President Trump's tariff policies will be the focus today when a specialized trade court holds a hearing. As NPR Scott Horsley reports, two previous efforts by the president to tax nearly all U.S. imports were found to be illegal.
9: Since July, President Trump has imposed double-digit tariffs on nearly all U.S. imports in what the administration claims is a response to forced labor. But opponents say the administration made no effort to differentiate between goods from countries where forced labor is common and those where it's not. Critics say the forced labor claim is a mere pretext, and the tariffs are really just a third attempt by the administration to impose worldwide tariffs after two earlier rounds were struck down by the courts. Several importers in nearly 24 states are asking the Court of International Trade to overturn these latest import taxes. They also want the court to order the Trump administration to refund the money it's already collected. Scott Horsley, NPR News, Washington.
8: Officials at Cornell University are facing growing criticism over their handling of an alleged rape case in 2024. NPR's Brian Mann reports New York Governor Kathy Hochul is calling for an independent investigation.
10: Hochul called a woman's account of being drugged and gang raped at Cornell in 2024 horrifying. She says there are serious questions and is calling for a transparent, independent review of the university's response. A local prosecutor says the alleged victim

0: described parts of the incident as consensual at the time, but potential evidence of violence by seven male students was only investigated by campus police, not by city police. Ithaca's mayor, Robert Cantelmo, has also blasted Cornell's response. In a statement to NPR, Cornell University says it will work with elected officials to address safety concerns. They didn't say whether they will approve an independent investigation. Brian Mann, NPR News, Ithaca, New York.
1: The artificial intelligence company, OpenAI, has launched an AI-enabled bot that its ChatGPT users can now start using. This bot is called Dots, and it arrives as concerns about safety with AI spiral. NPR's John Bruwich reports OpenAI has said other of its AI bots hacked websites and did other things they weren't supposed to do during training runs.
2: OpenAI's new agent will be able to do a range of tasks for users, from managing email to fixing computer code. The release fell on the same day that industry leaders met with President Trump in Washington after a chorus of calls for an AI development slowdown to make sure humans don't lose control of the technology. OpenAI President Greg Brockman went to Washington so CEO Sam Altman could be in San Francisco for the launch of Dots at the company's developer conference. Altman says he hopes the AI industry can forge a sensible middle path between those pushing development at all costs and those calling for an end to the technology. John Ruich, NPR News.
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4: And good morning for Prairie Public. I'm Dave Thompson. A suspect in a reported homicide in Fargo has now been detained in Nebraska. On Monday, September 24th, Fargo police did a welfare check at an apartment complex in the 1800 block of 34th Street South. Police found a deceased individual in the unit. Investigators believe the victim died as a result of homicidal violence and that the victim and suspect knew each other. The suspect, 42-year-old Brandon Cletus George of Fargo, was apprehended outside of Lincoln, Nebraska by the Nebraska State Patrol. The investigation continues. No further details are going to be released at this time. Consumers are increasingly worried about economic survival, according to new survey data. And in North Dakota, a local human service leader senses added pressure for struggling households. We get more from Mike Mullen.
5: The University of Michigan's latest index shows consumer sentiment fell in September to the second lowest reading ever in the survey's history. The authors say rising prices for everyday items still weigh on the minds of shoppers. Rhonda Allery directs human services for four North Dakota counties in the Mountain Lake Zone. She says locally, SNAP enrollment is higher, and clients are feeling the pain of expired pandemic-era support for health coverage.
6: They are struggling with affording health care coverage themselves, but not quite qualifying for Medicaid, so this has made people angry. Certainly, we've had that.
5: When you consider all these forces, she says she wouldn't be surprised to see demand for services continue to go up. The survey says people are willing to spend on durable goods, but that's due in part out of fear prices will worsen over time. For business conditions, there's renewed worries that elevated fuel costs and re-escalating trade disputes could pass through the economy. Ellery says on a personal level, the sticker shock is real.
6: I've just bought groceries and I am one person in my household and I'm like, wow, I just spent $80 and I don't have a lot of food here.
5: The authors say there's broad agreement across the political spectrum that the outlook for the economy has weakened since the start of the year. For those interviewed, Republican sentiment is now 20% lower than January, and among Democrats, it's down 13% over the same period. This is Mike Mullen for Prairie News Service. 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
4: Mostly clear to partly cloudy and breezy. Highs will be in the 60s north to 70s south and east. Williston 50, Minot 58, Minot Air Force Base 58, Bismarck Mandan 46, Dickinson 48, Hettinger reporting 44, Grand Forks 50, Grand Forks Air Force Base 50, Devil's Lake 50, Fargo-Moorhead is 52, and Jamestown reporting 51 degrees. Everybody reporting clear to partly cloudy skies across most of North Dakota at this present time. 607 Central, 507 Mountain. Next, President Trump met with top tech leaders and rolled out an AI-driven website, America.gov, to help citizens navigate government services. That reporting is next. Again, 607 Central, 507 Mountain. For Prairie Public, I'm Dave Thompson.
7: It's Morning Edition from NPR News. I'm Michelle Martin in Washington, D.C.
8: And I'm A. Martinez in Culver City, California. President Trump says tech companies can self-regulate the risks of artificial intelligence.
7: And he signed an executive order officially dubbing the technology superintelligence for government agencies. This came after the president met with dozens of top leaders in the AI field on Tuesday. The same day, he also rolled out an AI-driven website, America.gov, to help people navigate government services.
8: NPR's White House correspondent Emily Fang is with us to explain this. So, Emily, what happened at this meeting?
9: So there was no press in the meeting, but Trump came out afterwards and he told the press how people had agreed companies could self-regulate on AI. He argued if companies break the law, we have the Department of Justice or the FBI that could rein them in, though to put a finer point on that. If that were to happen, the U.S. would need to put AI laws on the books. And that did not happen at this lunch. Instead, Trump posted a one-page document that CEOs from six of the big AI companies that were there signed. And this agreement says companies would broadly monitor their models and make sure they do not hack into other systems. But it offered no details on how this would work.
10: They don't want anything to go wrong. I mean, their companies are at stake. If something goes wrong, their companies are at stake. They're not going to let that happen. This is going to be all for the good, and we're going to have it be nice and safe. And they're really going to be policing each other.
9: Asked if this was enforceable, Trump said it was, quote, morally binding. And so the question still remains whether powerful private companies can be trusted to follow through in perpetuity.
8: But it's morally binding. That might be enough. Now, which companies were participating in this meeting?
9: There were about 30 tech executives present, and I want to note the people who were seated right next to Trump during this meeting. There were NVIDIA's Jensen Huang, Elon Musk, and also CEOs from Meta, chip designer AMD. Their CEO, Lisa Su, is actually the only female executive invited, as well as people from Amazon and Google. And notably, there were two representatives from Anthropic at that meeting, and they included co-founder Dario Amodè, who Trump does not have the best relationship with. If you remember, the Pentagon has effectively banned Anthropic. They've called it a supply chain risk, which came after the company objected to the potential use of its products for autonomous weapons. And Amodè has been one of the most outspoken entrepreneurs for more AI regulation in the last couple of weeks. And he was notably excluded from a state dinner with Chinese leader Xi Jinping last week, though his competitors from OpenAI were there. And I'll note that Anthropic is a financial supporter of NPR. Now, while Trump and Speaker Mike Johnson, who was also at this meeting, spoke glowingly about this agreement afterwards, they're calling it the AI Accords now, Amodè struck a more cautious note, and he suggested the mechanisms agreed upon in this document are still very much a work in progress. Listen here.
11: The mechanism, how we address those risks, is still under discussion, but we all need to work together to make sure that we can win and we can win safely.
8: All right, so we mentioned this AI-powered tool that Trump launched. What exactly is it?
9: It is powered by artificial intelligence companies Grok and Google's Gemini. And the Trump administration is really pushing it as an example of how AI can streamline and improve government. It's kind of like a concierge tool. You know, I tried it out. It's a chat function. You pull it up. You input questions on how to, say, renew your passport or enroll in Medicaid. You know, I was curious about whether it stores your data and whether it uses it to train the chatbot behind the tool. The model says it does not, and a senior administration official who is not authorized to speak on the record confirmed that your data is not being used to train Grok or Gemini.
8: All right, that's NPR's Emily Fang. Emily, thanks.
9: Thank you.
7: For more on President Trump's AI summit, we've called Alok Mehta. He directs AI projects and research at the Center for Strategic and International Studies. He previously served as the responsible AI policy lead at Google. Good morning. Thanks for joining us.
12: Thanks for having me.
7: As we just heard from Emily, President Trump said that AI leaders agreed that there should be, quote, tremendous self-regulation at AI companies. And he said that there's already regulation by the FBI and DOJ. Can you tell us what that might look like?
12: Yeah, so in this new accord that the AI companies signed, they agreed to four levels of oversight. So essentially, they'll implement robust internal controls, and then they will have progressively layered sets of oversight, including new measures like having an independent evaluator inside the companies and having more oversight directly from company boards. And what this is doing is building on top of a number of sort of measures that companies have already taken voluntarily to address risks from their models.
7: But, okay, what's the enforcement mechanism other than President Trump saying it would be, quote, morally binding for companies to monitor their AI models?
12: There are laws on the books. So the primary law that would apply here is that the FTC has authority to regulate unfair and deceptive trade practices. And so what happens is when a company publicly commits to doing something, they have then sort of signaled to the world that that is their intent. And the FTC can then say that if the company doesn't follow through on its promises, it is acting in a deceptive way. And so this is the primary enforcement mechanism that I'm aware of that can be used when a company says it does something and then doesn't follow through on those commitments.
7: I understand, but what is the company's incentive to do that other than oops?
12: They have lots of incentives. I think the biggest incentive is that they want people to use their technology. They want people in the U.S. to use their technology, and they want people around the world to use their technology. And people will feel more comfortable doing that if they trust that the product they're using is safe and that they trust the company that is issuing that product. And if you look at polling around the U.S. and in other places in the world like Europe, right now, people are very skeptical about AI. They're skeptical about that it will make their lives better. And so part of this is driven by the fact that they want to build trust in the underlying technology. I think part of it is also because a lot of people at these companies genuinely worry about these things. In many cases, they have access to models that are more advanced than the public. And so they're seeing things that we haven't seen yet. And so that is also part of what is driving these decisions and part of what is underlying their thinking.
7: So a couple questions about that, though. More broadly, is the government equipped to independently evaluate AI model safety and effectiveness?
12: In this case, they're largely relying on the companies to sort of implement these measures themselves. It is a form of self-regulation. And as we heard from the Anthropic CEO, there are lots of details to be figured out. So part of the work that will happen over the next months and years is for companies to figure out how to implement this in a way that is robust and useful and actually addresses safety issues. I think the thought is maybe in the future this could become enshrined in some sort of regulation or law, but that is not contemplated right now in the near future. There are various parts of the government that can help provide technical insight. So there's, for example, an institute within the Department of Commerce that has technical talent and does do testing on AI models. Mm-hmm. And it's unclear how that testing will factor into what the companies are going to be implementing.
7: Well, before I let you go, I think you note, and polling has indicated that there's a lack of public trust in this technology and in these companies at this moment. But there were no AI safety groups or independent regulators present at the White House meeting. You know, there's a saying in Washington, personnel is policy. But what does that tell us?
12: It tells us it's really consistent with the way that the Trump administration has approached the AI industry basically since the administration started, which is that its primary concern is competition with China. And it really wants to remove obstacles to the development of AI because the administration is concerned that any regulations will slow down the development of U.S. technology and put the U.S. at a disadvantage.
7: All right. That's Alok Mehta, director of the Wadhwani AI Center, the Center for Strategic and International Studies. Thank you so much.
12: Thank you.
8: A former Justice Department special counsel is defending two criminal indictments against President Trump and telling lawmakers he won't be silenced by prosecution threats. Here's NPR's Ryan Lucas.
13: Jack Smith led the two federal prosecutions of President Trump, one for allegedly attempting to overturn the results of the 2020 election, the other for allegedly mishandling classified documents and obstructing justice. Neither case made it to trial before Trump returned to office. Testifying before the Senate Judiciary Committee, Smith said politics played no role in his investigation, and he said the decision to bring charges was based on the evidence.
14: Our investigation developed proof beyond a reasonable doubt that President Trump engaged in serious crimes against our nation.
13: If faced with the same facts and evidence today, Smith said he would make the same decision to prosecute a former president, regardless of party affiliation. The hearing grew heated at times as Republicans took aim at Smith and his team, trying to paint them as political operators out to get Trump and conservatives more broadly. Here's the committee's Republican chairman, Iowa's Chuck Grassley.
15: The Smith election case ultimately wasn't just about Trump. It was about partisan agents and prosecutors mapping out the Republican apparatus.
13: In one notable back and forth, Missouri Republican Eric Schmidt accused Smith of attending an Atlanta Hawks NBA game, suggesting Smith was in the city to coordinate his investigation with local prosecutors who also were investigating Trump. Smith said he had no recollection of it. The Republican senator then accused Smith of perjury and had this message for him.
16: You will go down as a total dirtbag.
13: Minutes later, though, it emerged that Smith had gone to a basketball game, but a women's college game in Maryland featuring the Iowa Hawkeyes. Senator Schmidt appeared to have been confused by the similar mascot names. It was a mistake that Democrats pounced on, saying Republicans needed to get their facts straight. Democrats also defended Smith and his team, including from calls from GOP lawmakers for them to be investigated. On that topic, Smith said the rule of law is under threat like never before.
17: Individuals are threatened with criminal prosecution because they are perceived to have opposed the president.
13: For his part, Smith said he will not be silenced by such threats, not from the president or anyone else. Ryan Lucas, NPR News, Washington.
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7: This is Morning Edition from NPR News. I'm Michelle Martin.
21: I'm E. Martinez.
9: And I'm Leila Faldin. Israel's military approved high numbers of civilian deaths for each suspected Hamas member it targeted in Gaza. That's the claim in a new documentary from two Oscar-winning Israeli filmmakers. And it features the testimonies of 24 anonymous Israeli intelligence officers and soldiers They describe a remote targeting system that includes the use of artificial intelligence, a system they say is responsible for the mass killings of Palestinian civilians. The film is called NAZA.
0: NAZA is a military acronym.
9: That's Yuval Abraham, an Israeli investigative journalist and one of the filmmakers.
0: It stands for two Hebrew words, Nezek Agavi in Hebrew, which could loosely be translated to collateral damage. It's the words that Israeli intelligence officers use when describing the number of civilians that they know or they expect are going to be killed in an airstrike. So just to give you an example, one soldier says in the film, in the army we don't say 15 women and children are going to die in this strike. We say 15 NAZA.
9: And this is Abraham's fellow filmmaker, Rachel Shore.
21: Palestinian journalists have been reporting this for the last years, and many people in the world know, but it's probably the first time that people from inside the system are talking and describing the systems that they've used.
9: Only a few audiences have actually seen the film at festivals. Today is its U.S. release, and it's not yet available in Israel, but that has not stopped the backlash and threats. Right-wingers are calling for the filmmaker's execution. The government is threatening legal action. That's Prime Minister Benjamin Netanyahu proposing legislation that would revoke the citizenship of anyone the government deems defamed the Israeli military. I spoke with Yuval Abraham and Rachel Shore in New York.
0: When you hear your own prime minister saying things that like your film is like a range of ballistic missiles fired at the country, like it's clear what he's trying to say. I mean, people who shoot missiles at a country are people that Israel will kill, you know, so it's really unhinged in a way. And it's important to say that it will not deter us. Mm-hmm. The film is coming out, even if Netanyahu is unhappy about it.
9: You break the film into kind of different chapters, yeah. Right? And one of the chapters is called Where's Daddy? Mm-hmm. What is that?
0: Where is Daddy is an algorithm that is based on scanning tens of thousands of phone conversations, text messages that are being sent of family members of tens of thousands of people that the Israeli military wants to kill in Gaza. Mm-hmm. And it looks for words indicating that, for example, the daughter or the son of the person that the Israeli military wants to kill is communicating that their father is going to be coming back home. And then once that happens, the Israeli intelligence officer gets an alert that, oh, here's a potential assassination strike. One person says Gaza became like a factory of targets. And when you're making a factory of targets, then the basic unit, as one another officer says, is the home. It's the family home. There's a moment in the film where I talk to one of the officers and he explains how they would be able to kill up to 20 civilians per target, and there are tens of thousands of targets. And I tell him, but, you know, if you can kill up to 20 and there are tens of thousands of them, the result is, and he says, oh, it's all of Gaza. Yeah. And he says that that's why he stopped at some point and he couldn't continue to do it.
9: Why did they agree to talk at such a risk to themselves?
0: For many of them, it related to this feeling that it was important to speak. I mean, there's one soldier who says he believes he participated in a genocide. And for this type of more whistleblower kind of, it was clear that they have an ideological motivation, feeling that they, you know, they took part personally in some very grave crimes, and they wanted other people, especially Israelis, but also around the world, to know about them. I also want to say there are thousands and thousands of soldiers and officers in Israel right now that will watch this film, and they will know, despite the government's denials, they will know that it's true, because they saw it themselves.
9: There are criticisms that you've been facing. You didn't give the Israeli military a chance to respond to what these 24 people said. If you could respond to that criticism.
0: Absolutely. So these claims are not new for the Israeli military. As I said, we've, since October the 7th, I mean, investigation after investigation, we've made those claims, and we've given the Israeli military an opportunity to respond to those claims. And those responses are in those stories. In the film, the way we reflect the Israeli military's position is through TV footage. I mean, Netanyahu is in the film. He's on Israeli TV, and he is essentially saying what the Israeli military have told us.
9: Which is?
0: That the Israeli army does not target civilians, that Hamas is using civilians as human shields. It is a response to the massacre of October the 7th, which, by the way, is in the film. I mean, we've lost people that we know and love in that massacre, and we just don't think that it justifies the slaughter of so many civilians in Gaza, the destruction of the place.
9: For both of you, walking away from this film, is there any one story that you heard from these testimonials that really stays with you?
0: I've been recently thinking about one of the soldiers in the film who spoke about the policy of burning homes. He said how every house they would enter to in Gaza, they would burn it. Mm-hmm. And they would see family picture albums, notebooks, you know, belongings of people. And he said we were erasing history. Sure, the bombardment campaign, the killing would erase entire families. But we were there to erase the existence of the place.
21: To me, one of the things that was really also, it was new to me, was the use of the phone, the fact that they can actually open the microphone and they do that and hear what is happening inside the apartment before they bomb and after they bomb. And they know how many people are going to be in the apartment. They can hear, they, as you said, they sometimes open the phone of the target or of the family and see pictures of them. And to me, it was something that really stayed with me, how much you know about the person and the family that you're going to bomb.
2: Yuval Abraham and Rachel Shore, their documentary is called NASA. Thank you both so much.
0: Thank you very much.
21: Thank you.
2: The Israeli military is rejecting the claims made in the film, saying it does everything possible to mitigate civilian harm. A spokesman for the Prime Minister's office told NPR they're not trying to silence the filmmakers, calling Israel a free country. He added that no one in the government has seen the film, even though they asked the filmmakers for access. Abraham and Shore say they're making NASA available to watch for free online beginning in November. They want people in Israel and the U.S. to see it for themselves. While they hope to go home soon, for now, they're too scared to return to Israel. This is NPR News.
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23: Hello, I'm Errol Pepcorn. Do you like to know stuff? 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That the first oil boom here started in 1950? That the first building built as a mosque in the United States was in North Dakota? 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
4: 6:30 Central, 5:30 Mountain, and our news coming up after NPR News. We're going to talk about a derailment in Minot, which has blocked the 6th Street underpass there. We'll have more information on that coming up.
24: Live from NPR News in Washington, I'm Dave Mattingly. As the war with Iran enters its 8th month, the U.S. forces have formally withdrawn from Iraq. Today marks their official departure. It comes more than 23 years after President George W. Bush launched Operation Iraqi Freedom. Retired Lieutenant General H.R. McMaster served in Iraq during both Gulf Wars and worked as National Security Advisor in the first Trump administration.
25: This is another really big argument for ensuring that Iran doesn't get the infusion of cash it desperately needs at this moment. Because we know from recent history, after the Biden administration decided not to enforce U.S. sanctions against Iran, that the money that flooded into their coffers went to their proxies, militias, and terrorist organizations in the region, you know, from Hezbollah to certainly Hamas.
24: He was speaking to NPR's Morning Edition. Iran's currency, the rial, dropped to an all-time low yesterday against the dollar. Analysts say the war with the U.S., including the ongoing American naval blockade of Iranian ports, as well as U.S. sanctions, have Iran's economy in free fall. Later today, Defense Secretary Pete Hegseth is expected to announce more cuts to the number of generals and admirals in the U.S. military. He's scheduled to speak at Marine Corps Base Quantico in Virginia. This is NPR News from Washington.
4: Good morning for Prairie Public. I'm Dave Thompson. Minot Fire Department responded to a call at 3:34 a.m. this morning for derailed train cars near 2nd Avenue Southwest. 19 cars are derailed. 4 of them are tipped on its side. The 6th Street underpass in Minot is closed to traffic. No residents are impacted. Hazmat is on scene to locate a gas leak, a damaged gas line. MDU is on scene now to dig and secure that leak. So train cars have derailed in Minot. 6th Street underpass are closed. There is a gas leak, and MDU is on scene to dig and secure that leak. We'll keep you updated from what we get from our partners in Minot. Again, if you have children in Osgood Elementary School. No school today because of a sewer line break underneath the school. At this time, the district is only anticipating a one-day closure, but will update families later today as more is learned from the contractor. So that's what's heading. That's what's happening now in some of our cities here in North Dakota. Governor Armstrong's declared a state of emergency for conditions affecting supply and availability of diesel fuel. The order expands the permitted uses of red dye diesel fuel, allowing for on-highway use for that. North Dakota has a 23-cent per gallon tax on regular diesel fuel, but only charges 4 cents for the red dyed fuel. The order allows farmers to use the cheaper fuel for hauling grain, livestock, feed, seed, fertilizer, and other ag inputs and products, as well as for storing and processing of ag products. This order will be in effect until November 30th. A few stories we're going to keep our eye on over the next hours and days. Mostly clear to partly cloudy and breezy today. Highs will be in the 60s north to 70s south and east. Right now, Williston 50, Minot 58, Minot Air Force Base 58, Bismarck Mandan 46, Dickinson 48, Hettinger 51. Grand Forks is 50, Grand Forks Air Force Base 50, Devil's Lake 50, Fargo-Moorhead 49, Jamestown reporting 51. And that's what we have so far. Temperatures in the 40s and 50s. Nobody's reporting any fog this morning. Our time now, 6:34 Central, 5:34 Mountain. The FBI says it's addressing a massive data breach. Reporting on that is coming up now here on Prairie Public.
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7: It's Morning Edition from NPR News. I'm Michelle Martin in Washington, D.C.
5: And I'm A. Martinez in Culver City, California. The FBI says it's hunting for hackers who stole sensitive data about the agency's employees. Here's the FBI's Assistant Director for the Cyber Division, Brent Leatherman, in a video posted online Tuesday.
6: You know how to find us, and we know how to find you. I suggest you reach out first while the choice is still yours.
5: NPR's cybersecurity correspondent Jenna McLaughlin is covering the breach. Jenna, the focus of this investigation, what is it?
8: Yeah, so the FBI is zeroing in on a hacker group that goes by the name Shiny Hunters. That group told the media they hacked the FBI last week. Now the FBI says they're investigating what they appear to acknowledge was a cyber incident impacting the Bureau's job portal. So in that clip, you heard Brett Leatherman make a pitch to these hackers. He says, come forward with information or risk the consequences. And he references a recent arrest of a member of this group in Amsterdam by Dutch authorities. So I'm told by current and former FBI officials familiar with this matter, who weren't authorized to speak on the record about an ongoing investigation, that the Bureau's already mobilized a lot of resources into this. But FBI employees, those retired and still inside, are reeling. Because the database accessed by these hackers had not only information on job applications, but promotions too. That's got detailed lists of their sensitive job postings, medical and family data. Most people don't actually know if their data was taken yet. And there's some frustration about the lack of clear communication or response plans from senior leadership, including FBI Director Kash Patel. Though the FBI does tell me they sent multiple internal messages within 24 hours of this incident, and they're working around the clock to protect their data and their employees. For what it's worth, I know about a couple of groups of former employees who are banding together as we speak to support each other if this information leaks online.
5: And has this group threatened to leak the information? And actually, more the bigger point, I guess, Jenna, is how do they manage to do this?
8: So the group now says that they never had any intention of leaking the stolen data, that they simply wanted to pressure the FBI to say nice things about them, essentially, and get a marketing boost. The FBI has been tracking their activities for a while, since at least 2019. As for their capabilities, this group has been absolutely prolific in stealing sensitive data and extorting their victims for a payday. They've targeted big names like Jaguar Land Rover, Ticketmaster. The Shiny Hunter's name actually appears to be a reference to the game Pokemon for other 90s kids out there. Now, typically, this group likes to use tactics like social engineering or taking advantage of misconfigured cloud data systems. But in this case, it appears they may have exploited a vulnerability in third-party software to get access to the FBI jobs portal.
5: If they targeted third-party software, does that mean that there could be other people maybe connected to that software who are vulnerable to maybe a similar kind of attack?
8: Yeah, exactly. Cybersecurity researchers from Google put out a new report revealing that Shiny Hunters are taking advantage of a flaw in a human resource management software called PeopleSoft, which was acquired by tech giant Oracle back in 2005. So there was a previously undiscovered bug in that software back in June. The company put some protections in place, but not all organizations fully fixed it. And that gave hackers the opportunity to jump around those protections and exploit it. Big name organizations across business, academia, IT services, and beyond, they've all been targeted in recent weeks. Now, we don't know if hackers are using AI to launch these attacks, but AI's growing ability to help hackers find and weaponize these vulnerabilities at scale and at near lightning speed, it's a really big concern recently.
5: Yeah, that's NPR's Jenna McLaughlin. Thanks.
8: Thank you.
7: Mediators are trying to keep the U.S. and Iran talking. President Trump rejected Iran's latest proposal to reopen the Strait of Hormuz, and since then, Qatar says it is exchanging messages between the U.S. and Iran. Let's talk about the process with Robert Malley. He served as a U.S. special envoy for Iran in the Biden administration, and he was a lead negotiator for the U.S. in the 2015 Iran nuclear deal. Good morning, Mr. Malley. Thanks for joining us once again.
10: Good morning.
7: How do you break through a situation like this? I mean, negotiations have been stuck for months. Both sides seem to say they're ready to negotiate, but also just as ready to keep fighting.
10: Right. And so I'd say the good news is that they're still talking, at least indirectly. The less good news is they seem to be talking past each other. You know, they've kind of agreed on what steps they have to take. They've agreed they have to open the Strait of Hormuz, which means both Iran and the U.S. have to lift their respective blockades. Iran has to get some economic relief, and then they have to also deal with the nuclear issue and the broader sanctions issue. Those, they know what they need to do, but they disagree fundamentally on who goes first. And that's because you'd think, who cares who goes first, but it's because there's a huge gap in trust and because of the politics on both sides. And those are getting in the way. And at this point, I'd say they can see the same situation, but they read it very differently because each side thinks it has more leverage than the other. And each side thinks that time is on its side and that the other side will buckle first.
7: Okay, speaking of leverage points or pressure points, we've been reporting that more oil has been making it through the Strait of Hormuz, although I think as anybody who buys gas knows, oil prices remain high. How does that change Iran's calculations in your view?
10: Well, first, I think it's right. I mean, from the data we're seeing is that, you know, oil flows through the Strait of Hormuz are now reaching, they're not quite, but they're approaching the levels of pre-war. Now, that's, first of all, it's changing President Trump's calculus because he thinks, why should I pay Iran to open a strait that they're not able to keep closed? Iran looks at it quite differently. First of all, right now, they still look at the price of oil, which is high, as you said, because the flow of oils entail military escorts, insurance prices are up, crude oil may go through, but refined petroleum, diesel, the prices are extremely high for a variety of reasons. So the Iranians, number one, think, you know, over time, President Trump is going to face this pressure. But they also think they have other cards up their sleeve. And if they feel that the U.S. is not under sufficient pressure, they can resume their escalation. They could attack oil infrastructure in Gulf countries. They could try to interrupt the flow of oil through the Strait of Hormuz by finding new ways of attacking ships. So, yes, they're under pressure because they understand that they're losing some of their leverage. They still think they have some, and they still have many ways in their eyes of making the pain felt by the U.S. and the rest of the world elevated once again.
7: Do you think they're keeping an eye on the U.S. elections? I know that the Iran's Revolutionary Guard put out this open letter to, quote, the honorable people of the U.S., full of references to the midterms. Do you think that they're looking at those? Is that part of their calculus?
10: They're absolutely looking at those. I mean, I think if Iran could vote, the turnout level would be almost 100%. They seem to be very, very focused on our elections. And they're reading it in several ways. Number one, they see that a number of Republicans are calling on President Trump to end the war. That's why they still think that they have leverage and they're not about to buckle. They also, so they have this sense that what they do can have a real impact on the elections. Now, that drives them in two opposite directions. On the one hand, they may think, you know, if we could get a deal now, President Trump needs it more because he wants to burn us the chances of his party, so maybe they have more leverage now. But they also are extremely allergic at the idea of helping President Trump, of giving him a gift when they consider him responsible for devastating war and for killing their leaders.
7: Robert Malley was a lead negotiator for the U.S. in the 2015 Iran nuclear deal. Mr. Malley, thank you so much.
10: Thank you.
7: This is NPR News.
23: This is Dakota Datebook for September 30th. Iowa school teacher Walter L. Carter came to Dakota in 1888 with the Patterson brothers. They organized the Wahpeton National Bank with $50,000 in capital. On this date in 1889, the bank opened for business. Carter dealt in real estate, farm loans, law, and other ventures, as did many who made fortunes in the Dakota boom. He married a Patterson sister and built an impressive Queen Anne-style home. It featured a third-floor ballroom, steep roof, prominent front porch, and an asymmetrical facade with a round corner tower. Carter was elected Republican state senator in 1910. He and Mrs. Carter had two sons and a daughter, and the family was often mentioned in society columns. In 1913, Carter went to Florida on business connected with a land colonization company in which he and other Richland County businessmen had invested. By 1915, the Carters had moved to the Florida Wahpeton Colony. U.S. Senator Porter J. McCumber bought their Wahpeton house, but later moved to Washington, D.C. A local widow eventually operated the property as a boarding house, and it was later divided into apartments. By the 1980s, the house was showing considerable wear. Around 2020, the local Joint Powers Authority offered incentives for buyers to renovate the house. But obsolete wiring, foundation, roof, window problems were far beyond a do-it-yourself project. New owners quit, and a skunk even wintered on the property. Demolition was considered, but that also was expensive. By 2026, insulation sheets fluttered in the wind, and the exterior was an unusual combination of dark blue, red, and yellowish siding. But the mayor and community members favored preserving the historic residence, and extensive renovation began. New owner, Mario Cristaldo, whose firm specialized in restoration, committed to preserving the home's historic character while adding modern features and updated systems. A handsome new roof now complements the silver turret and professionally applied red paint. New windows and drywall were installed. Antique moldings, pocket doors, woodwork, and flooring were preserved wherever possible. The next buyer might finally relax and enjoy home, sweet old home. As one citizen remarked, by resurrecting the landmark Red House, our town is being restored too. Today's Dakota Datebook is written by Lisa Erdrich. I'm Errol Pepcorn.
22: Dakota Datebook is produced in cooperation with the State Historical Society of North Dakota, with funding by the Study ND, North Dakota's largest lifelong learning community.
7: This is Morning Edition from NPR News. I'm Michelle Martin.
5: And I'm A. Martinez. New Hampshire's Senate race is one of a handful that will determine which party controls Congress. Democratic Congressman Chris Pappas is facing former Republican Senator John E. Sununu. Outside groups are spending a lot of money on it, about $50 million so far. Josh Rogers of NHPR has a story.
11: It's no stretch to see Pappas and Sununu as two of New Hampshire's most successful politicians. Exhibits A are their records. Pappas is 4-0 in his congressional runs, while Sununu has only lost once during five bids for federal office. But that either man could have ever prevailed in any election can feel surprising given the glut of negative ads.
12: After we fire John Sununu,
14: he spent the last 15 years cashing in.
15: You can find Chris Pappas here in the pocket of D.C. lobbyists.
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26: That's John Sununu.
27: Will Chris Pappas ever put New Hampshire ahead of his party?
11: There's also the deluge of direct mail. Some pieces are straightforward. One paid for by the National Republican Senate Committee lays out Sununu's current platform, term limits and cutting congressional pay during government shutdowns. It's a modest agenda for a politician who's often focused on more complicated policy matters. But speaking to New Hampshire Public Radio, Sununu says in an atmosphere where outside spending dominates, a simple message is probably required.
1: You've got to work really hard to keep your message focused, to break through, to make sure that people can appreciate you for who you are, what you have to offer, what kind of a leader you're going to be.
11: There's a lot for both Sununu and Pappas to break through these days. But as this race has tightened, GOP-aligned groups have spent big on ads attacking Pappas. Earlier this month, the pro-Trump No Going Back PAC reserved $10 million in New Hampshire advertising. The same group is also stuffing mailboxes with flyers claiming Pappas sold out to big insurance because he backed extending premium subsidies for Obamacare. Pappas says after four campaigns for Congress, he expects moneyed interest to swoop in from every direction, but that doesn't make it right.
9: Look, this is unacceptable, the way our campaign finance system works. And I'm the only candidate that's working to take on big money and to change the way this system works.
11: Pappas has sponsored legislation to require greater disclosure for outside campaign spending, but the bill has failed to gain traction due to GOP opposition in the House. And in the meantime, spending on political ads, even of the most perishable kind, is only growing.
13: We're sort of in a slop economy when it comes to the marketing that we're seeing.
11: Joe Sweeney is a Republican state rep. He also works as a consultant at a local political advertising firm. He says the wave of money in this Senate race isn't aiming for nuance.
13: We're competing for attention for people, and we're just trying to get 3 seconds of their time. 3 seconds for them to look at a mailer, 3 seconds for them to look at an ad before they change the channel or skip it. So all of the efforts you're seeing is just trying to capture somebody's 3 seconds of attention.
11: But for many voters on the receiving end of all this, even 3 seconds is too much.
17: It's just all garbage. Nobody's hearing anything of any substance.
11: Marianne Spence lives in Meredith. She says she recently returned home from a week's vacation to find more than a dozen political flyers filling her mailbox.
17: I don't even look at them anymore. I don't read them because I know there's nothing worthy of reading that's going to help me decide who to vote for.
11: Which may be true, but as long as this U.S. Senate race is seen as competitive, the political mailers are going to keep piling up. For NPR News, I'm Josh Rogers in Concord, New Hampshire.
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26: Hey there, I'm Michelle Martin. 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
4: At 4 Central, 3 Mountain Time this afternoon here on Prairie Public. Again, a train derailment has closed the 6th Street underpass in Minot, and there's a gas leak. MD is on scene to dig and secure that gas leak. No residents have been impacted by the derailment. We'll have more coming up after the top of the hour here on Prairie Public, 651 Central, 551 Mountain.
5: This is Morning Edition from NPR News. I'm E. Martinez.
7: And I'm Michelle Martin. Good morning. ICE is conducting a widespread operation in western Kansas, a major hub for meat processing. Business leaders have warned that it could raise the price of beef. Politicians, including Republicans, have raised concerns, and residents say the arrests are causing alarm and confusion. Kaylin Moore of High Plains Public Radio reports.
0: In rural southwest Kansas, towns are small enough that when Immigration and Customs Enforcement agents showed up in unfamiliar vehicles, residents took notice right away. Lizette Avalos Morales, a local activist, was quick to alert her community in the town of Liberal, Kansas, which is 70% Latino. With ICE agents parked along roads leading to beef packing plants, Avalos Morales warns workers to be careful, saying in Spanish, "Immigration enforcement is in town." Kansas is ranked third in red meat production. This region, where four packing plants employ more than 10,000 people, is responsible for most of that. Many industry workers are undocumented immigrants. Others are in the country legally, but may skip work for fear of being caught up in an ICE operation. Livestock associations representing Kansas, Oklahoma, and Texas say they are concerned about economic fallout from immigration enforcement, especially when the price of meat is already high. Local officials are also worried. Jose Lara is a city commissioner for Liberal.
2: You will definitely see a massive economic slowdown in the three cities as people begin to hide at home, not travel, not go to work, not go to school.
0: Department of Homeland Security Secretary Mark Wayne Mullen said in a statement that ICE is not conducting worksite operations in the state and is instead targeting, quote, heinous criminals. When asked about the enforcement operations in rural Kansas, a public affairs official for ICE responded with examples of undocumented immigrants who've committed crimes like homicide or assault in the Kansas City metro area. Frank Duran is one of several community members who shared a video on social media of being pulled over by ICE agents to show proof of citizenship.
3: They're just pulling over random people and trying to use scare tactics and intimidation.
0: He and his daughter were asked to show ID when she picked him up from work at a beef packing plant in Dodge City on Tuesday. Duran says they weren't given a reason for the stop.
3: My daughter gets out shaking and crying. She's like, "Dad, they profiled us." She's like, "We're both born here in Kansas. We're legal citizens, Dad."
0: While it's hard to say how much of an impact this operation could have on the price of beef, local activists say the impact on the community is clear. For NPR News, I'm Kaylin Moore in Liberal, Kansas.
5: The nor'easter this past weekend dumped more than 6 inches of rain on parts of the Northeast. Extreme rainfall like that can overwhelm old sewer systems and cause flooding. Some cities are developing better ways to handle flash floods. Reporter Steve Kastenbaum in New York reports on some low-cost fixes that are hiding in plain sight.
6: Backhoes are digging up a paved yard at the Jefferson Houses. It's a public housing complex in East Harlem. Rit Agarwala says the reason is below the surface.
8: A historic stream. There used to be a Harlem Creek that flowed down 116th Street.
6: Agarwala is a former commissioner of the city's Department of Environmental Protection. He said water has a memory. It wants to follow well-worn paths. But the city's old sewer system can't handle the extreme rainfalls that are happening more often here.
8: All of that water trying to get into the sewer system, it's like taking a 2-liter bottle of water and trying to dump it into an 8-ounce cup.
6: With nowhere to go, the rain then floods streets and buildings. So crews here are building tanks under the yard and topping it with pavers that let rain seep through the soil into the holding area.
8: So that instead of just a concrete slab that's a playground or other open space for the residents that creates flooding in the areas around it, this actually becomes a solution that keeps the apartment buildings from getting flooded.
6: While billions of dollars have been earmarked for sewer upgrades, hundreds of less disruptive flood mitigation projects like this were installed across New York over the last few years. Other cities like Philadelphia and Portland, Oregon are doing the same. The idea is to turn the ground into a sponge and absorb the water. The compounding effect of these adaptations enables cities to bounce back more quickly from flash floods. Walk along 116th Street by Malcolm X Boulevard in Manhattan, and you see the city's most basic flood defense on every corner.
8: So this is a catch basin. We have roughly 150,000 of them across New York City.
6: When it rains, litter in the street blocks some catch basins or storm drains. So Agarwala said the city launched a pilot program recruiting volunteers to clear away garbage and restore the flow.
8: Some good citizen will just rake aside whatever's covering it over, and the intersection will drain in a matter of minutes often.
6: There's another flood mitigation fix on this corner that's easy to miss. The 116th Street subway station was prone to flooding, so the transit authorities, Eric Wilson, said they installed a riser at each entrance. People now have to step up before they climb down into the station.
10: And that little elevation creates just enough of a runoff mitigation to keep rainwater from going down into the stairs below.
6: The city installed steps like this at hundreds of subway entrances, with more to come. They also raised sidewalk air vents that were prone to flooding. And there's been a payoff. Extreme rainfall used to shut down entire subway lines for hours. But during the recent nor'easter, the disruptions were localized and short-lasting. During several flash floods over the summer, the impact was also limited. Engineers also designed protection right into the sidewalks. Andrea Parker of the Gowanus Canal Conservancy showed off a curbside rain garden in Brooklyn. It's filled with greenery and a tree, but it's not typical landscaping. Water flows into the rain garden from the street instead of into the sewer system.
12: And then it soaks in. There's about 3 feet of soil and then 2 feet of gravel that have tons of pore space for that water to percolate into.
6: Adding

0: forecast said the payoff shows up after a storm passes.
1: There's tremendous flooding at a given intersection, and then half an hour later, it's totally gone.
0: Extreme rain is the new normal for some cities. They can't stop it. But they're bouncing back faster with fixes many people never notice. For NPR News, I'm Steve Kastenbaum in New York.
2: 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I'm A. Martinez.
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5: And good morning. Mostly clear to partly cloudy and breezy today. Highs in the 60s north to 70s south and east. Williston 50, Minot 58, Minot Air Force Base 58, Bismarck Mandan 46, Dickinson 48, Hettinger 44, Grand Forks 50, Grand Forks Air Force Base 50, Devil's Lake 50, Fargo Moorhead 52, and Jamestown reporting 51 degrees. Everybody reporting partly to mostly cloudy skies across most of North Dakota. Clear skies in northeastern North Dakota. 7 o'clock Central, 6 o'clock Mountain. 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
6: Good morning. U.S. troops have left Iraq more than two decades after they first invaded. Iraq is calling it Sovereignty Day. We hear from retired Lieutenant General H.R. McMaster about what comes next. It's Morning Edition from NPR News. The Supreme Court is letting the Trump administration go back to deporting immigrants to countries where they have no ties. I'm Michelle Martin.
2: And I'm A. Martinez. The order is temporary while the court considers if the policy is legal. Also, New York's governor wants an investigation into Cornell's campus culture, and the former head of construction for the Trump Organization sees the president following an old pattern in his D.C. projects, not waiting for official approval. It's Wednesday, September 30th. On this day in 1939, the first football game aired on television. News is next.
7: Live from NPR News in Washington, I'm Corva Coleman. President Trump says artificial intelligence companies can self-regulate their developments. He held a meeting with dozens of AI industry leaders at the White House yesterday. NPR's Emily Fang reports Trump says some of the leaders reached a voluntary agreement.
8: Trump posted a one-page document that CEOs from six of the big AI companies that were present signed. And in that document, it said companies would broadly monitor their models and make sure they don't hack other systems, for example, but the document didn't offer details on how this would work. And asked if this document was enforceable, Trump said it was, quote, morally binding. So the question remains whether powerful private companies can be trusted to follow through in perpetuity.
7: NPR's Emily Fang reporting. Former Justice Department Special Counsel Jack Smith testified on Capitol Hill yesterday. He defended his investigations of President Trump and said he would not be intimidated by threats of prosecution. NPR's Ryan Lucas reports.
9: In his appearance before the Senate Judiciary Committee, Jack Smith said he stands by his decision to bring charges against President Trump and that politics played no role in the investigation.
10: The charges against President Trump were the result of the evidence.
9: Evidence of election interference, obstruction, and the mishandling of classified documents. Republicans repeatedly went after Smith, accusing him of conducting a partisan investigation to get Trump and Republicans more broadly. Some echoed Trump's calls for Smith himself to be prosecuted, to which Smith replied,
10: I will not be silenced by continued threats of prosecution from the president or others.
9: The more than four-hour hearing ended where it began, with a bitter partisan divide. Ryan Lucas, NPR News, Washington.
7: It is illegal in the U.S. to make a baby using gene-edited human embryos. But NPR's Rob Stein reports at least two startups are hoping to change that.
11: Origin Genomics in New York City and Preventive Bio in San Francisco are trying to produce enough evidence to convince regulators that it would be safe to use modified embryos for reproduction. The companies say gene-editing embryos could help millions of babies from being born with rare but devastating

0: devastating genetic disorders. Critics, however, warn it may never be safe and worry that allowing gene editing of human embryos for any reason could open the door to someone trying to go further and create designer babies. Rob Stein, NPR News.
1: An airport in Saudi Arabia and the airline Fly Dubai report there was a disturbance on a flight that landed today at Tabuk Airport. Upon landing, the captain and co-pilot both sustained injuries and were hospitalized. Details are not clear. NPR has learned the Israeli prime minister is holding a security consultation now. This is NPR.
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3: Good morning. For Prairie Public, I'm Dave Thompson. State Board of Higher Education has approved a recommendation to adopt what's being called One NDUS.
4: We have gone through the hard work to create a unified system of higher education, but there are opportunities to work together in a lot of different areas.
3: Higher Education Commissioner Brent Sanford says the 11 campuses will retain their individual identities. But he says campuses with similar missions, the two-year colleges and the four-year regional universities, will now be able to plan academic programs by collaboration. Sanford says this will likely lead to campuses sharing so-called back-office services such as accounting, and the system office will oversee any agreements between the campuses on that or on what they offer.
4: There's a lot more to do on what the exact details will be of that plan, but it's more of bringing it to a coordination effort from the system office, more so than what's been done in the past.
3: Sanford says the two research universities, NDSU and UND, have also been working on shared services, and he says this doesn't mean there will be more staff in the system office.
4: So there will be a lot of positions that have to be on campus, but which ones can be handled efficiently from a centralized perspective? These personnel might be housed at different campuses sites, especially in the meantime when system office does not have budget to add administrative functions and personnel. It would be more of coordinating those that can provide the service.
3: And again, for our Minot listeners, Minot Fire Department responded to a call at 3:34 a.m. for derailed train cars near 2nd Avenue Southwest. 19 cars are derailed, 4 are tipped to the side. The 6th Street underpass is closed to traffic. No residents are impacted, and hazmat responded to locate a gas leak, a damaged gas line. MDU is on the scene to dig and secure that leak as well. That's all in that area, but again, no residents are impacted at this point. Mostly clear to partly cloudy and breezy, highs in the 60s north to the 70s, southern and eastern North Dakota. Williston's 50, Minot 58, Minot Air Force Base 58, Bismarck Mandan 46, Dickinson 48, Hettinger 44, Grand Forks 50, Grand Forks Air Force Base 50, Devil's Lake 50, Fargo-Moorhead 52, and Jamestown reporting 51. Clear to partly cloudy skies over western and central North Dakota. We'll see a little bit more clouds up to the northeast. Coming up on Morning Edition, in what Iraq calls the Day of Sovereignty, U.S. and Iraqi commanders are marking the withdrawal of U.S. military forces 2 decades after their invasion. From the Prairie Public Newsroom, I'm Dave Thompson, 7:07 Central, 6:07 Mountain.

0: This is Morning Edition from NPR News. I'm Amy Martinez in Culver City, California.
1: And I'm Michelle Martin in Washington, D.C. U.S. forces have left Iraq more than two decades after the invasion that overthrew Saddam Hussein. The Iraqi government has declared Sovereignty Day. In a few minutes, we'll speak with President Trump's former National Security Advisor, H.R. McMaster, who commanded troops in Iraq. But we're going to start with the details from Baghdad.
0: NPR's Jane Arraf, who covered the war in Iraq, embedded with the U.S. military, joins us from Baghdad. Jane, I mean, Sovereignty Day almost sounds like it's a festive thing. I mean, tell us what's happening there.
2: Well, I guess we should say this isn't the first time the U.S. has withdrawn. In 2011, after a disagreement with Iraq over the status of U.S. forces here, the military left. And then they were invited back 3 years later to fight ISIS. And they stayed since then as part of a U.S.-led international coalition fighting the militant group. Iraqi leaders and U.S. commanders held a ceremony in Baghdad this morning. It was closed to the press, but it will be broadcast by state TV in Iraq. And Iraqi's Prime Minister Ali Azadi told them that Iraq is entering a new phase, taking full responsibility for its own security. The last of the troops had pulled out before the deadline, but the U.S. military announced just this morning that they were gone.
0: Now, we've seen the Kurdish region of Iraq been hit pretty hard in the U.S. war with Iran. What's the reaction there to the U.S. forces leaving the area?
2: Well, there's really deep concern there. Kurdish leaders say they're being left defenseless. Iran and Iran-backed militias in Iraq have been really hitting hard a lot of the bases of armed Iranian opposition groups in the Kurdish region, as well as U.S. positions. Here in Baghdad, we went to what had been the Joint Military Command Center yesterday and found it under renovation. Every other time we've been there, there have been U.S. commanders working with Iraqi ones. From today, it's purely Iraqi. The Armed Forces spokesman, Sabah Numan, told us that the relationship with the United States will now move to more equal footing.
3: We had a very good work together. We had a friendship. We worked together. We thanks all efforts that the coalition did in all the countries. And we will continue this relationship in another way.
2: And he says they're now in discussions with the U.S. as well as Turkey and South Korea for things like radar systems to help counter missiles and drones. They're not a substitute, of course, for much more advanced U.S. air defenses.
0: Now, how are Iraqis feeling about all this?
2: Well, the Iran-backed militias that emerged after the U.S. toppled Saddam Hussein are definitely celebrating. They see this as a victory. But, you know, for most younger Iraqis, and this is a very young country, this very important development feels almost theoretical, abstract. They've never seen a soldier after U.S. forces withdrew from the cities and retreated to bases. But Iraq was occupied by the U.S. for 8 years. The U.S. ran this country. At its height, there were 170,000 U.S. soldiers here. So now there are huge economic and some security challenges, but it's a much more stable Iraq. And a lot of Iraqis are just enjoying the holiday. They want what they've always wanted for their families, a normal, peaceful life.
0: That's NPR's Jane Arraf from Baghdad. Thank you, Jane.
2: Thank you.
1: Let's bring in retired Lieutenant General H.R. McMaster. General McMaster served as National Security Advisor during the first Trump administration. He also served in Iraq during both Gulf Wars. He's now a senior fellow at the Hoover Institution and author of Battlegrounds, The Fight to Defend the Free World. General, good morning. Thanks for joining us once again.
4: Hey, great to be with you, Michelle.
1: So the U.S. is pulling the last of its troops out of Iraq at a time when the U.S. and Israel are at war with Iraq's neighbor, Iran. In your opinion, is this the right time to end the U.S. military presence in Iraq?
4: You know, I think it's not the right time, Michelle. And the reason is really that this is going to embolden, I think, the Iranians to a certain extent. And it's not clear that there has been the enduring defeat of ISIS. Remember, that became the most destructive terrorist organization in history, taking control of territory the size of Great Britain and conducting something like 95 attacks outside of the area that it controlled, including, of course, remember, in Brussels and Paris and Marseille and so forth. So I think it's really important to ensure the enduring defeat of ISIS. And having troops there helps you. It just helps you develop the intelligence picture and work with Iraqis who are doing the majority of the fighting toward the end of our commitment there. But then also, we want a strong Iraq that is not aligned with Iran. And of course, the Iraqis are calling this Sovereignty Day, but their sovereignty is being undermined by these Iranian militias who are really acting like the Hezbollah model that Iran has used to destroy that beautiful country and to threaten Israel on its northern border. You know, they create these militias that lay outside of government's control such they can be turned against that government if that government acts against Iranian interests.
1: So you've given us a couple of things to think about here, so let me take them one by one. How will the U.S. maintain an anti-ISIS campaign without U.S. troops in Iraq and Syria? I mean, can it be done remotely from Jordan or Kuwait?
4: It really depends on the capabilities of the Iraqis. And, of course, the Iraqis are, from a security force perspective, are divided between the main government Iraqi security forces and the Kurdish regional government security forces. Remember, it's the latter, the Kurdish forces and the Kurdish regional government that was attacked by over 1,000 times by Iran. And they're at greatest risk. And those Kurdish forces just unified in the last week.
1: And to the point of those militias, Iraq's prime minister has set a goal to disarm militias that are supported by Iran, bring them under Baghdad's control by the end of June. And at least three of the factions there in Iraq have said they won't comply. So I'm trying to understand how this is going to happen without U.S. troops.
4: Well, it's going to be a big problem. And what you're going to have is Iraqi security forces committed against these militias to forcibly disarm them. This is Ali al-Zaidi, who has made it his goal to disarm these militias to really regain Iraqi sovereignty. He's also trying to take on a huge corruption problem in the country that has weakened the country and weakened its governance. So he has a lot to take on. Initially, he had set a deadline of 30 September to disarm these militias, and then that got kicked back to next year. I suspect, Michelle, it's going to get kicked back again because of the strength of these militias and the support they still get from Iran. Hey, and this is another really big argument for ensuring that Iran doesn't get the infusion of cash it desperately needs at this moment. Because we know from recent history, after the Biden administration decided not to enforce U.S. sanctions against Iran, that the money that flooded into their coffers went to their proxies, militias, and terrorist organizations in the region, you know, from Hezbollah to certainly Hamas to Palestinian Islamic Jihad, to what was Assad's proxy army in Syria, to these militias, these Hashd al-Shaabi militias and Kateb Hezbollah in Iraq, and of course the Houthis in Yemen.
1: We are hearing that the Kurds are feeling vulnerable. While a lot of Iraqis are celebrating the troop withdrawal because they do, as we said, are considering it a restoration of sort of full sovereignty, we understand that the Kurds are feeling especially vulnerable, and we're wondering what message you think this sends to them.
4: Well, I mean, I think that we need to reassure them, you know, that if necessary, we'll come back to assist them like we did after the Gulf War in 1991 with Operation Provide Comfort, which allowed that region to thrive and to really be kind of much different from the rest of Iraq, which was still living under the brutality of Saddam Hussein. So they are nervous. They've unified their security forces, as I mentioned, and they're squeezed, you know, between Iran, these militias in Iraq, and Turkey as well.
1: I am wondering about the troops that you led, and I'm wondering if you have any sense of how you think they might feel about this.
4: Well, I hope they feel tremendous pride. We were engaged against the enemies of all civilized people, this brutal al-Qaeda in Iraq. And if you want to see the real evidence of how important those soldiers were to protecting the Iraqi people and our interests against this terrorist organization, just look at the last complete withdrawal from Iraq, which was 2011. What happened next? The rise of ISIS, again, the most destructive terrorist organization in history. So that was a righteous mission, in my view, the way that war evolved. It evolved into a war against modern-day barbarians on a modern-day frontier between barbarism and civilization.
1: Hey, we've got a couple minutes left, if you can stay with me for just two more minutes. And you led the fight against al-Qaeda in an extremely complicated part of Iraq with lots of sectarian and ethnic divisions. And a lot of those divisions are still there today. And I do wonder, what is the strategy for addressing that?
4: Yeah, it's really to provide security. What these groups want more than anything is to pit communities against each other. This is how ISIS, you know, regained control, largely because of sectarian policies on the part of the Shia-dominated Iraqi government, which convinced many in the Sunni communities that Al-Qaeda, that these jihadist terrorist organizations were their patrons and protectors, the only thing protecting them from evisceration. So I think it's really important to have security by forces that are respected and treat all groups equally. And then to transcend these sectarian differences is really important, to create the mediating mechanisms, the effective governance. And so there were some strong Iraqi leaders I worked with who did this. And you know, this is Najm Abid Abdullah al-Jabouri, the mayor of Talafer, who later then led parts of the offensive against ISIS in Mosul, and then became the governor of Nineveh province. You know, we should support leaders like that, right, who can bring people together, forge the kind of accommodation that breaks the cycle of sectarian violence. Because, you know, what Iran wants, they want to keep the Arab world perpetually enmeshed in these sectarian civil wars or fitness, to keep them perpetually weak. That will allow them to establish, in their minds, you know, hegemonic influence over the Middle East, surround Israel, and kill all the Jews. That's what Iran really wants to do. And that's why the stakes in this war with Iran are so high.
1: We have to leave it there for now. That's retired Lieutenant General H.R. McMaster, who served as National Security Advisor in the first Trump administration and served extensively in Iraq. General, thank you so much for these insights.
4: Thank you, Michelle.
1: This is NPR News.
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1: It's morning edition from NPR News. I'm Michelle Martin.
0: And I'm Amy Martinez. To Texas now, where the Venezuelan delivery driver who was shot by an ICE officer this month has been charged with assaulting a federal officer and resisting arrest. Lawyers for Wilber Rafael Garces Perez want him released to get medical care. Here's Mose Bouchel from KUT in Austin.
11: The charges cite a criminal complaint from Immigration and Customs Enforcement. It says that after officers identified themselves during a traffic stop, Garces Perez fled in his car, hitting one of them with a side view mirror. According to the complaint, that led to a chase and ended with one of the agents forcing a stop, then shooting Garces Perez, saying he feared he'd be struck by the car. Kate Lincoln Goldfinch is Garces Perez's immigration attorney. She says the charges are meant to distract from her client's treatment in custody. Since his detention, he's been moved multiple times with a bullet still lodged in his back. She says she only learned of the criminal charges after her client missed a video conference with her Tuesday morning.
12: So I rushed down to the courthouse to see him, and he was in the courtroom shackled, clearly in a lot of pain.
11: She says her client entered the country legally, but ICE said he had a standing deportation order against him for missing an immigration court hearing. The criminal complaint says one of the two agents that first pulled Garces Perez over was wearing a body camera. But the agent turned the camera off after the initial traffic stop before the shooting. The complaint does not specify why.
12: And we still don't have that body cam footage, and we don't know what happened in the incident.
11: On Tuesday, ICE referred NPR to the Department of Justice in response to email questions about Garces Perez's criminal charges, medical condition, and the body cam footage. According to a statement from the DOJ's Office of Public Affairs, Garces Perez could face a maximum of 20 years in federal prison if found guilty on the charge of assaulting, resisting, interfering, and impeding a federal officer. Garces Perez's preliminary detention hearing is scheduled for 1 p.m. today in Austin. A hearing in which Goldfinch had hoped to block his deportation was canceled after the criminal charges were filed. The case has sparked protests and calls for an independent investigation from some local leaders and civil rights groups. For NPR News, I'm Mose Bouchel in Austin.
0: The White House says President Trump is uniquely qualified to remake the Capitol's architecture because of his real estate career. Some of his staff have called him the builder-in-chief. Critics say he's bulldozing laws and norms. NPR's Rachel Treisman reports.
13: President Trump told New York Magazine earlier this month that he is building his legacy in D.C. because, quote, nobody will do it once I'm gone. The second-term president wants to make his mark on the Kennedy Center, the reflecting pool, the White House, and even the D.C. skyline.
14: I have heard the president say, I am president because I am rich. I am rich because I am a developer. I am a developer because I have exquisite taste.
13: That's Greg Werkheiser, whose firm, Cultural Heritage Partners, is leading several lawsuits against Trump's projects.
14: It would appear that much of his self-worth is tied to this mythology of Trump as builder.
13: Trump and those in his orbit refer to these pursuits as a natural extension of his New York City developer days. But those were marked by lawsuits and shortcuts, too, starting with the first skyscraper he built from scratch, Trump Tower.
15: Young Donald, they all referred to him as, not Mr. Trump, it was always the young Donald.
13: Penelope Hunter Stiebel was a curator at the Metropolitan Museum of Art in 1979 when Trump bought the Bonwit Teller building on Fifth Avenue, the future site of Trump Tower. She wanted to save the historic sculptures on its facade, and she says the Trump Organization agreed to donate them to the Met. But in the spring of 1980, demolition crews arrived with jackhammers. After getting a panicked call from a friend at the gallery across the street, Hunter Stiebel jumped in a cab, only to get stuck in Fifth Avenue traffic.
15: So I got out and I ran 10 blocks. Always remember it because I was 9 months pregnant.
13: Her friend grabbed all the cash he could from his gallery employees and raced across the street to appeal to the crew.
15: The foreman said, I'd love to take your money, but I can't. The young Donald has said specifically that there's this crazy woman at a museum up the avenue who wants them, and I have to be sure they're absolutely destroyed.
13: The Trump Organization, facing early bad press, claimed that saving the sculptures would have delayed demolition and cost more than they were worth. Barbara Rez was the head of construction for the Trump Organization in the 1980s and is now an outspoken critic. She says Trump's efforts to cut corners aren't new, recalling another incident where he ordered crews to demolish an apartment before getting the permit to do so.
16: There's no regard for the law back then.
15: But he wasn't the king of the world. He wasn't the president. Now he has no regard for war, and he gets away with it.
13: White House spokesperson Davis Engel told NPR that Trump can, quote, walk and chew gum at the same time, balancing the nation's economy and security with his building projects. But experts say he's skirting laws along the way.
16: The president has approached these projects not so much as a builder, but as an owner.
13: Historian Tim Naftali is a professor at Columbia University's School of International Public Affairs.
16: The president of the United States does not own the United States. The president of the United States doesn't even own the White House.
13: He says past presidents got congressional approval and funding for White House renovations. They worked with Congress to build memorials to their predecessors, not themselves. But Trump hasn't sought approval from Congress for construction, even though his party controls both houses.
16: The building projects are simply a symptom of President Trump's theory of government, which is that he alone is the federal government.
13: His administration is packing review boards with his allies, bypassing historic preservation norms, and working to roll back protections for historic sites nationwide. Here's Werkheiser again.
14: The worse his approval ratings, the economy, and the war get, the more time he spends in the sandbox playing with America's historic sites as if they were his personal toys.
13: Whether or not Trump's construction outlasts his presidency, experts worry a damaged democracy will be harder to rebuild. Rachel Treisman, NPR News.
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18: Live from NPR News in Washington, I'm Dave Mattingly. It's unclear what happened today when a Fly Dubai flight from the United Arab Emirates to Israel dropped 16,000 feet in less than a minute before making an emergency landing in Saudi Arabia. An airport statement says air traffic controllers received a distress call from the cockpit and a pilot and co-pilot were injured. The Trump administration says it's revoking visas for 27 Latin American officials and their families. As NPR's Carrie Kahn reports, some of those affected believe they're being targeted because of their ties to former leftist governments.
19: The officials and their families whose U.S. visas were canceled are all from nations with right-leaning presidents. The leaders aligned with the Trump administration say those banned are officials from former left-wing governments that are hindering anti-drug trafficking efforts. The U.S. State Department has increasingly used visa revocation as a tool to pressure foreign officials, from South African leaders it says discriminate against white people to Palestinians banned from attending U.N. events. Bolivia's Attorney General, who is accused of corruption and bribery, condemned his U.S. travel ban, insinuating President Trump was trying to pressure him from his prosecution of an Argentine consultant with ties to the MAGA movement. Carrie Kahn, NPR News, Sao Paulo.
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9: Good morning for Prairie Public. I'm Dave Thompson. Governor Armstrong has declared a state of emergency for conditions that affect supply and availability of diesel fuel. The order expands the permitted uses of red-dyed diesel fuel, allowing for on-highway use. North Dakota has a 23-cent per gallon tax on regular diesel fuel, but only charges 4 cents for the red-dyed fuel. The order allows farmers to use the cheaper fuel for hauling grain, livestock, feed, seed, and fertilizer, and other ag puts and products, as well as for storing and processing ag products. The order will be in effect until November 30th. A suspect in a reported homicide in Fargo has been detained now in Nebraska. On Monday, the 24th of September, Fargo police did a welfare check at an apartment complex in the 1800 block of 34th Street South. Police found a deceased individual in the unit. Investigators believe the victim died as a result of homicidal violence and that the victim and suspect knew each other. The suspect, 42-year-old Brandon Cletus George of Fargo, was apprehended outside of Lincoln, Nebraska by the Nebraska State Patrol. The investigation is continuing and no further details are being released at this time. But again, for our Minot listeners, Minot Fire Department responded to a call at 3:34 a.m. this morning for derailed train cars near 2nd Avenue Southwest. 19 cars jumped the track, 4 are tipped to the side. The 6th Street underpass closed to traffic. No residents are impacted, and hazmat responded to locate a gas leak and a damaged gas line, and MDU is on scene to dig and secure that leak. That's in Minot. Mostly clear to partly cloudy and breezy today. Highs in the 60s north to the 70s southern and eastern North Dakota. Williston 48, Minot 56, Minot Air Force Base 51, Bismarck Mandan 46, Dickinson 48, Headinger 44, Grand Forks 50, Grand Forks Air Force Base 50, Devil's Lake 53, Fargo-Moorhead 50, and Jamestown reporting 46 degrees. And again, I want to remind you that on Prairie Public Primetime Television Night, an exclusive journey into a cave that houses well-preserved Stone Age art of lions and mammoths and how scientists are unlocking the secrets of the masterpieces. That's at 7 Mountain, 8 Central Time on Nova. 7:34 Central, 6:34 Mountain. This is Prairie Public.
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1: 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I'm Michelle Martin in Washington, D.C.
0: And I'm A. Martinez in Culver City, California. The U.S. Supreme Court is allowing the Trump administration to resume the deportation of immigrants to countries they have no ties to.
1: That is, for now. The order from the court wasn't signed. It did not explain the court's reasoning, but it cleared the way for third country removals while the Supreme Court prepares to hear the case.
0: Here's NPR's Linda Kenyon to help explain this to us. So, Linda, tell us more about third country removals. What are they exactly?
20: Well, yeah, they are a very big piece of the Trump administration's efforts to ramp up deportations. So they allow the government to deport people whose home countries will not accept them and then send them to third-party countries. Now, the Trump administration has agreements with dozens of countries to take these immigrants to places like Mexico, Rwanda, and South Sudan. The government argues that third-country deportations are, quote, an essential tool to remove certain aliens, including some of the worst criminal aliens. The Trump administration also said that the countries with which the U.S. government has made deportation deals have said they would not mistreat these migrants. The general counsel for the Department of Homeland Security, James Percival, he applauded the court, saying that this was, quote, a bad day for criminal illegals and open borders activists alike.
0: All right, so that's what the Trump administration is saying. What about immigration advocates? What are they saying?
20: Well, they are saying that this policy causes irreparable harm to immigrants. And the National Immigration Litigation Alliance, which is representing the migrants facing deportation, says that these immigrants have, quote, faced prolonged and arbitrary detention, beatings, and sexual assault, and disappearance. And they also say that there is the possibility that they would be sent back to their home countries where they would face persecution. Now, I would also say that there are 4 unnamed immigrants who initially challenged these third-party deportations. And the lead plaintiff says that he suffers from severe mental illness and fears that he will be sent to a country where he will not receive any treatment. Also, U.S. District Judge Brian Murphy in Boston, he ordered a pause to the deportations earlier this year, and he said that they violate due process rights. And the U.S. Court of Appeals for the First Circuit largely upheld that ruling.
0: Okay, so that pause on these deportations was unpaused by the Supreme Court.
20: Yes, that's what yesterday's ruling did. But it also asked both sides to argue whether lower courts had the jurisdiction to rule on the issue and order nationwide relief from these deportations. And it also questioned whether the Trump policy is legal or whether it violated the due process clause or conventions against torture. It's important to note, by the way, that while the ruling was not further elaborated, the three liberal justices on the court did say they would have kept the limits on these deportations in place until the full court takes up the case.
0: So when's the court going to look at this again?
20: The court begins its new session in October. It will take up the full arguments in this case in December as the justices try to determine whether the deportations are legal. Previously, the Supreme Court's conservative supermajority recognized President Trump does have substantial authority over immigration policy.
0: That's NPR's Linda Kenyon. Thank you very much.
20: Thank you.
3: I need to let you know that this next story includes descriptions of sexual violence. A prosecutor in New York says it could be 6 weeks before a sexual assault case at Cornell University is presented to a grand jury. That campus is in an uproar after a former student filed a civil lawsuit saying she was gang raped by seven male students in 2024. NPR's Brian Mann reports from Ithaca.
21: It's a gray, drizzly day. There are splashes of autumn color as students hurry to class. Yu Chung, a graduate student, pauses to talk about the sexual assault case here that's drawn global attention. She can't stop thinking about the woman who was allegedly raped and the scrutiny she's faced since.
22: It must be very brutal for the victim to go through all the processes. And I know of someone who also went through those processes, so I feel really bad.
21: Amoya Mosley, another Cornell student, says she doesn't understand why more wasn't done in 2024 when word of the alleged sexual assault by multiple men at a frat party first spread on campus.
22: They should be, like, in jail, not just expelled.
21: According to Cornell, only some of the men involved in the incident were actually expelled. One reason women here are so concerned, a survey conducted last year found as many as one in three female students at Cornell experienced sexual assault during their time here. After the woman came forward in 2024 and described her experience to campus police, the county prosecutor Matthew Van Houten reviewed her statement and says he concluded she gave voluntary consent.
23: Fraternity members who were part of this were morally reprehensible, and it was a disgusting situation. That being said, that's not the legal standard, and we can't prosecute someone for a crime because they're morally wrong. They have to be in violation of the penal law.
21: In fact, the woman's partially redacted original statement released by Van Houten describes moments where men reached for her genitals, grabbing her face and kissing her. Despite being too young to drink legally, she described being so inebriated she couldn't remember certain incidents. Still, Van Houten says no further criminal investigation was warranted.
23: Would there be more evidence collected or needed if we were going to prosecute a case, if that statement alleged a crime? Absolutely. Then we would want more investigation to be done. But that would not have changed the initial assessment based upon her statement.
21: Van Houten says his view changed after the woman came forward with her civil lawsuit. Van Houten confirmed his office has opened an investigation, though he says they're still trying to schedule a first meeting with the woman. While Van Houten's handling of this case has drawn scrutiny, Cornell also faced a call yesterday from New York Governor Kathy Hochul for an independent probe into how the school responded to the incident and whether the campus culture here is safe. Cornell officials said in a statement the school will cooperate with elected officials to, quote, advance student safety and well-being. Graduate student Yu Chung says women here are worried. She described going to fraternity parties where she felt vulnerable.
22: Yeah, I did. And it may be not safe.
24: It felt risky there.
22: Yeah, if you're unwell and intoxicated, yeah.
21: As anger grows, a public shaming campaign has begun, with people sharing social media posts where they name the seven men accused in the woman's civil lawsuit, calling for them to be held accountable. Brian Mann, NPR News, Ithaca, New York.
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1: Stardate September 30th. Saturn puts in its best appearance of the year over the next few nights. On Sunday, it'll reach opposition. It will line up opposite the Sun. It's closest to Earth at opposition, so it shines brightest. And it's in view all night. It looks like a bright golden star. It's low in the east at nightfall and climbs high across the south later on. Saturn reaches opposition every 12 and a half months, the result of the combined motions of Saturn and Earth. Earth orbits the Sun at an average speed of about 67,000 miles per hour. Saturn is more than 9 times farther from the Sun. And thanks to the laws of orbital motion, it moves only a third as fast as Earth. Johannes Kepler formulated those laws 4 centuries ago. He determined that the planets follow elliptical orbits. Instead of perfect circles, the orbits are stretched out. There's a relationship between the planet's distance and its orbital period, the time it takes to make one full turn around the Sun. And a planet moves fastest when it's closest to the Sun and slowest when it's farthest. Earth's distance varies by only about 3%, so there's not much change in its orbital speed. But Saturn's distance varies by more than 10%, so there's a bigger change in its speed. All of this works together to bring Saturn into alignment every 12 and a half months, shining at its best. More about Saturn tomorrow. And we have more skywatching tips and much more about the cosmos in Stardate magazine. Details at stardate.org. For the McDonald Observatory, I'm Billy Henry.
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1: This is Morning Edition from NPR News. I'm Michelle Martin.
2: And I'm A. Martinez. The Make America Healthy Again movement, or MAHA, is known for embracing healthier eating and vaccine skepticism. It's been an important factor in helping President Donald Trump expand his appeal beyond a traditional conservative base. But a new poll by the Associated Press and KFF signals some potential discontent ahead of the midterms. Sarah Jane Tribble is here to explain. She's a reporter with our partner KFF Health News. Sarah, who are these potentially discontented people in this poll?
3: Right. So this is a poll of more than 2,000 registered voters, all of them rural people from small towns and farming communities across the country. Rural Americans, as you know, are a group that skews Republican, and they've been an important voting bloc for Trump in past elections. In this poll, about half of rural voters identified as supporters of the MAHA movement. And this is really interesting. These are voters who care deeply about health issues, but 68% of them said that President Trump's policies have not helped improve the health and well-being of their communities.
2: So some of the people who supported Trump and Republicans in the past are not fully satisfied now.
3: That's right. Mm-hmm. I spoke with Mike Jaeger from Iowa, who identifies as MAGA and MAHA, and he says the American dream is gone because institutions like the government, higher education, and corporate employers have failed.
4: We are not convinced the institutions have our best interest at heart. We don't believe they're looking out for America's best interest.
3: My reporting partner, Allie Swenson, is a national politics reporter at the Associated Press. She was the first to speak with Jaeger, and he told her that he still expects Trump's health secretary, Robert F. Kennedy Jr., to right the ship.
2: Now, we've heard how the Trump administration loves to talk about parts of its health care agenda. For example, $15 billion rural health fund and efforts to lower drug costs. Is that making a difference to these people?
3: Yeah. Prescription drugs are a relative bright spot in the poll. About 30% of all voters said the administration had a positive impact on drug prices. But the prices, they said, are the most concerning are gas, groceries, and paying for health care. I talked with 62-year-old Kim Solis, who's an independent and lives in rural Texas. She and her husband have a handyman business and get their insurance on the Affordable Care Act's marketplace. The cost of that plan has skyrocketed. And Solis is worried about how her family could recover if something really bad happened.
5: Certainly we'd be in, you know, a world of hurt trying to take money out of savings or get it out of our 401k just to be able to do something about it. My brother-in-law, for an example, he has to have a shoulder replacement, and he can't even afford it right now.
2: Yeah, that's rough. So what can these rural voters then maybe tell us about the midterms?
3: Yeah, I posed that exact question to Tim Slack, a sociology professor at Louisiana State University, and he studies rural demographics and economic issues. He was hesitant to predict anything specific, but he did say that rural voters are connecting the cost of gas and even groceries at the local Walmart with the Trump administration's policy choices. Now, to be clear, Slack doesn't expect rural Republicans to go to the polls and to vote for a Democrat, but he says they might just set this one out.
2: All right. Sarah Jane Tribble is with our partner KFF Health News. Sarah, thank you.
3: Thank you.

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0: From Marketplace in Washington, I'm Kimberly Adams. A slew of economic data reports just landed. The latest personal consumption expenditures index, the Federal Reserve's preferred measure of inflation, is out. Core inflation, which strips out food and energy prices, was 3% in August, down from the previous month. Consumer spending was up in August to 0.9% month over month. It was 0.2% in July. And the private payroll processor ADP is also out with its monthly report. The private sector added 90,000 jobs in September, up from 36,000 in August. We'll get the big federal jobs report on Friday. Let's get the market reaction with a check of the numbers. Dow, S&P, and NASDAQ futures jumped up 0.3% to 0.4% range, with the Dow future up 168 points. Now, remember those earbuds with a white cord that plugged into your phone or iPod from like 20-ish years ago? For many, not all, they're a relic of the past. But Bose announced new wired earbuds this week. Marketplace's Caitlin Tan explains why.
2: Wired headphones are all over social media. People love them, including Instagram user Zainelli, who posted a reel about it.
3: It's cool and all that, but there's just something about the OG wires that just go crazy. I don't know what it is about it. I don't know if I'm tripping. It's just nostalgia.
2: Zainelli, you're not tripping. Paul Gagnon with Circana says consumers spent 16% more on wired headphones in 2026.
4: It's for this kind of throwback nostalgia to a simpler time with a device that just does a very simple, basic function, but sparks maybe some joy.
2: Like popping in a CD or calling a friend on a landline, the kind with the curly cord. Gagnon says this isn't necessarily about saving money.
4: Everybody has a camera in their smartphone. Why would somebody want to buy a $150 point-and-shoot camera? It's for the experience.
2: It's novel for Gen Z, says Eric Athis, the author of Saying No to New.
5: They're the generation that has known Amazon Prime and apps. This is all they've known their whole lives.
2: 28-year-old Andrew Roth recently switched to an analog alarm clock.
6: Instead of rolling over and grabbing your phone and checking it, you have like 5-10 minutes of peace in the morning.
2: Roth says that as AI surges, people are reevaluating their relationship with technology and thinking,
6: as, hey, maybe this is not so good for us and for the world around us.
2: Roth's company Offline promotes another throwback, meeting up with people in real life. I'm Caitlin Tan for Marketplace.
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0: Industrial growth has spurred demand for skilled trade workers in the Rio Grande Valley in South Texas. SpaceX is planning to expand, and two liquefied natural gas export facilities are being built there. In the Rio Grande Valley, wages and unemployment trail behind the rest of the state and the nation, but new programs are aimed at getting the local workforce into the skilled trade. Marketplace's Elizabeth Troval reports.
7: Sparks fly in the air in this Brownville, Texas warehouse where students practice grinding bevels into steel pipes. This is Jason Medina's 12-week hands-on program for pipe fitting.
8: How good that weld comes out depends a lot on how good the bevel comes out.
7: A secure weld depends on that pipe cut being perfectly square.
8: When they get out there, that's probably one of the first things they'll be tasked to do.
7: Medina started his school, STX Metal Trades, 3 years ago. He was a union pipe fitter and worked on projects across the country. But he decided to come back home to Brownsville.
9: There was a mission to come home, and open up a training facility that catered to the industry that was coming.
7: He says he anticipated a deficit of workers. It's just him and his business partner who run it.
9: In 3 years that we've been operational, we've trained about 150 different pipe fitters, and we've pumped most of those into the local workforce.
7: This job started about $20 an hour, but can become six-figure careers. One of Medina's students is 27-year-old Adolfo Sandoval, who grew up near here. He currently works with Rebar at the LNG construction site. He comes here for 3 to 4 hours of night class after 10 hours on the job because he thinks pipe fitting will be a better career.
10: It does pay better.
11: I don't know. I really like it. I mean, I guess to simplify it, I like cutting. I like grinding. It's kind of fun. You know what I'm saying? And it's like building like adult Legos.
7: Also adjusting to industrial development in the area is Texas State Technical College in Harlingen, where it's the first week of school. This electrical construction class is being offered for the first time, in part to meet the demands of recent growth, like new LNG facilities. Gina Cano Monreal is provost.
12: Now some of the first phases of those projects are getting to the point where they're needing HVAC and electrical, and like all of that is now coming into play.
7: She sees growth as an opportunity for locals to find better paying jobs without having to move away.
12: You know, most of our folks here would prefer to stay here. And so that allows them to still get that high paying job, but remain local.
7: And students are getting offered good local jobs in real time back at Jason Medina's classroom in Brownsville. A recruiter called before class asking for workers. Medina shares the news, offering spots to his three top students.
9: I told you guys, when performance in here determines how soon you get out to the field. So congratulations.
7: That's three more jobs for students right here in the Rio Grande Valley. I'm Elizabeth Trovall for Marketplace.
0: And in Washington, I'm Kimberly Adams with the Marketplace Morning Report.

0: Grand Forks, KPRJ Jamestown, KCND Bismarck, KDPR Dickinson, KMPR Minot, KPPW Williston, and KPPD Devils Lake.
1: And good morning. Mostly clear to partly cloudy and breezy statewide today. Highs in the 60s north to the 70s in southern and eastern North Dakota. Williston 48, Minot 56, Minot Air Force Base 51, Bismarck Mandan 46, Dickinson 48, Hettinger 44, Grand Forks 50, Grand Forks Air Force Base 50, Devil's Lake 53, Fargo Moorhead 50, and Jamestown reporting 46 degrees. Believe it or not, frost is possible in the forecast tonight, mainly northern North Dakota. 8 o'clock Central, 7 o'clock Mountain. It's Morning Edition here on Prairie Public, and this hour's news begins right now.
2: Good morning. Executives at six major tech companies signed a letter at the White House about AI best practices. President Trump says it's morally binding. Can AI companies work together safely? It's Morning Edition from NPR News. An FBI official tells hackers who stole information about FBI employees, we know how to find you. I'm A. Martinez.
3: And I'm Michelle Martin. Why did the group Shiny Hunter say it took the data in the first place? And two dozen Israeli intelligence officers and soldiers describe the number of civilian casualties Israel is willing to accept when it attacks suspected members of Hamas in Gaza and how it uses AI to find them. It is Wednesday, September 30th. On this day in 1954, the U.S. Navy commissioned the first nuclear submarine. News is next.
4: Live from NPR News in Washington, I'm Corva Coleman. A commercial flight traveling from Dubai in the United Arab Emirates to Tel Aviv, Israel, was forced to make an emergency landing today. That was after it issued an emergency alert on board. Both the pilot and co-pilot have been hospitalized. NPR's Kat Lonsdorf reports from Tel Aviv. Exactly what happened aboard is unclear.
5: The Fly Dubai plane made an emergency landing at Tabuk Airport near the Jordanian border in Saudi Arabia. In a statement, a spokesperson for Fly Dubai acknowledged that the flight, quote, experienced an incident while en route from Dubai to Tel Aviv and said that all passengers are safe and accounted for, but did not offer more details. Saudi authorities said they received a distress call from the flight and that the flight's pilot and co-pilot were hospitalized upon landing after sustaining injuries on board. No further information was provided on the nature of those injuries or how they came about. Israeli Prime Minister Benjamin Netanyahu is holding consultations over the incident and, quote, monitoring developments, his office said. Kat Lonsdorf, NPR News, Tel Aviv.
4: The Pentagon says the U.S. military has officially withdrawn from Iraq. NPR's Jana Raff is in Baghdad.
6: This isn't the first time the U.S. has withdrawn. In 2011, after a disagreement with Iraq over the status of U.S. forces here, they left. And then they were invited back by Iraq 3 years later to fight ISIS. So they've stayed since then as part of the U.S.-led international coalition that has been fighting the militant group. So Iraqi leaders and U.S. commanders held a ceremony in Baghdad, closed to the press, but to be carried live by state TV, which is also showing drone footage of sprawling U.S. bases that are now empty.
4: NPR's Jane Araf reporting. NPR has learned of a plan for a massive new data center on federal land in Utah. NPR's Jeff Brumfield reports it would involve building hundreds of nuclear reactors.
7: The proposal seen by NPR came from the company Valor Atomics. Valor already has a test reactor operating in Utah, but it wants to build around 450 more small nuclear reactors on 9,000 acres of federal land. The reactors would provide power for data centers, among other things. Neil Clark with the Southern Utah Wilderness Alliance says Valor isn't the only company quietly seeking to build data centers on public lands.
8: It's pretty obvious that they're trying to keep these proposals and these processes totally under the radar to make sure the public is kept in the dark.
7: The Bureau of Land Management says the public will have an opportunity to comment on the proposal after the agency reviews the application for completeness. Jeff Brumfield, NPR News.
4: A government report on inflation that's watched by the Federal Reserve says inflation rose a little less than expected last month. This report says inflation is running at an annual rate of 3.4%. This is NPR.
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1: Good morning. For Prairie Public, I'm Dave Thompson. The State Board of Higher Education has approved a recommendation to adopt what's being called One NDUS.
2: We have gone through the hard work to create a unified system of higher education, but there are opportunities to work together in a lot of different areas.
1: That's Higher Education Commissioner Brent Sanford. He says the 11 campuses will retain individual identities, but campuses with similar missions, the two-year colleges and the four-year regional universities, will now be able to plan academic programs by collaboration. Sanford said this will likely lead to campuses also sharing so-called back-office services such as accounting. He says the system office will oversee agreements between the campuses.
2: There's a lot more to do on what the exact details will be of that plan, but it's more of bringing it to a coordination effort from the system office, more so than what's been done in the past.
1: Sanford says the two research universities, NDSU and UND, have also been working on some shared services, and he says he doesn't believe this is going to mean more staff in the system office.
2: So there will be a lot of positions that have to be on campus, but which ones can be handled efficiently from a centralized perspective? These personnel might be housed at different campuses sites, especially in the meantime when system office does not have budget to add administrative functions and personnel. It would be more of coordinating those that can provide the service.
1: That's Higher Education Commissioner Brent Sanford. Again, still from Minot, we're still hearing that the 6th Street underpass is closed to traffic because of a derailment. 19 cars derailed, 4 train cars are tipped to their side, and that's basically closed the 6th Street underpass. And MDU is working to dig up and secure a leak on a damaged gas line. That's all happening today. Mostly clear to partly cloudy and breezy today. Highs in the 60s north to the 70s southern and eastern North Dakota. So last report, Williston 47, Minot 49, Minot Air Force Base 48, Bismarck Mandan 44, Dickinson 48, Hedinger reporting 45, Grand Forks 49, Grand Forks Air Force Base 50, Devil's Lake 50, Fargo Moorhead 51, Jamestown reporting 46 degrees. So 40s and 50s are the temperatures over most of North Dakota. We're clear to partly cloudy over the entire state. Possibility of frost overnight, mainly northern North Dakota. Coming up next, President Trump met with top tech leaders and rolled out an AI-driven website, America.gov, to help citizens navigate government services. That reporting up next here on Morning Edition from Prairie Public. 807 Central, 707 Mountain. From the Prairie Public Newsroom, I'm Dave Thompson.

0: It's Morning Edition from NPR News. I'm Michelle Martin in Washington, D.C.
1: And I'm A. Martinez in Culver City, California. President Trump says tech companies can self-regulate the risks of artificial intelligence.
0: And he signed an executive order officially dubbing the technology superintelligence for government agencies. This came after the president met with dozens of top leaders in the AI field on Tuesday. The same day, he also rolled out an AI-driven website, America.gov, to help people navigate government services.
1: NPR's White House correspondent Emily Fang is with us to explain this. So, Emily, what happened at this meeting?
2: So there was no press in the meeting, but Trump came out afterwards and he told the press how people had agreed companies could self-regulate on AI. He argued if companies break the law, we have the Department of Justice or the FBI that could rein them in. Though, to put a finer point on that, if that were to happen, the U.S. would need to put AI laws on the books. And that did not happen at this lunch. Instead, Trump posted a one-page document that CEOs from six of the big AI companies that were there signed. And this agreement says companies would broadly monitor their models and make sure they do not hack into other systems. But it offered no details on how this would work.
3: They don't want anything to go wrong. I mean, their companies are at stake. If something goes wrong, their companies are at stake. They're not going to let that happen. This is going to be all for the good, and we're going to have it be nice and safe. And they're really going to be policing each other.
2: Asked if this was enforceable, Trump said it was, quote, morally binding. And so the question still remains whether powerful private companies can be trusted to follow through in perpetuity.
1: But it's morally binding. That might be enough. Now, which companies were participating in this meeting?
2: There were about 30 tech executives present, and I want to note the people who were seated right next to Trump during this meeting. There were NVIDIA's Jensen Huang, Elon Musk, and also CEOs from Meta, chip designer AMD. Their CEO, Lisa Su, is actually the only female executive invited, as well as people from Amazon and Google. And notably, there were two representatives from Anthropic at that meeting, and they included co-founder Dario Amodei, who Trump does not have the best relationship with. If you remember, the Pentagon has effectively banned Anthropic. They've called it a supply chain risk, which came after the company objected to the potential use of its products for autonomous weapons. And Amodei has been one of the most outspoken entrepreneurs for more AI regulation in the last couple of weeks. And he was notably excluded from a state dinner with Chinese leader Xi Jinping last week, though his competitors from OpenAI were there. And I'll note that Anthropic is a financial supporter of NPR. Now, while Trump and Speaker Mike Johnson, who was also at this meeting, spoke glowingly about this agreement afterwards, they're calling it the AI Accords now, Amodei struck a more cautious note, and he suggested the mechanisms agreed upon in this document are still very much a work in progress. Listen here.
4: The mechanism, how we address those risks, is still under discussion, but we all need to work together to make sure that we can win and we can win safely.
1: All right, so we mentioned this AI power tool that Trump launched. What exactly is it?
2: It is powered by artificial intelligence companies Grok and Google's Gemini. And the Trump administration is really pushing it as an example of how AI can streamline and improve government. It's kind of like a concierge tool. You know, I tried it out. It's a chat function. You pull it up. You input questions on how to, say, renew your passport or enroll in Medicaid. You know, I was curious about whether it stores your data and whether it uses it to train the chatbot behind the tool. The model says it does not, and a senior administration official who is not authorized to speak on the record confirmed that your data is not being used to train Grok or Gemini.
1: All right, that's NPR's Emily Fang. Emily, thanks.
2: Thank you.
0: For more on President Trump's AI summit, we've called Alok Mehta. He directs AI projects and research at the Center for Strategic and International Studies. He previously served as the responsible AI policy lead at Google. Good morning. Thanks for joining us.
5: Thanks for having me.
0: As we just heard from Emily, President Trump said that AI leaders agreed that there should be, quote, tremendous self-regulation at AI companies. And he said that there's already regulation by the FBI and DOJ. Can you tell us what that might look like?
5: Yeah, so in this new accord that the AI companies signed, they agreed to four levels of oversight. So essentially, they'll implement robust internal controls, and then they will have progressively layered sets of oversight, including new measures like having an independent evaluator inside the companies and having more oversight directly from company boards. And what this is doing is building on top of a number of sort of measures that companies have already taken voluntarily to address risks from their models.
0: But, okay, what's the enforcement mechanism other than President Trump saying it would be, quote, morally binding for companies to monitor their AI models?
5: There are laws on the books. So the primary law that would apply here is that the FTC has authority to regulate unfair and deceptive trade practices. And so what happens is when a company publicly commits to doing something, they have then sort of signaled to the world that that is their intent. And the FTC can then say that if the company doesn't follow through on its promises, it is acting in a deceptive way. And so this is the primary enforcement mechanism that I'm aware of that can be used when a company says it does something and then doesn't follow through on those commitments.
0: I understand, but what is the company's incentive to do that other than oops?
5: They have lots of incentives. I think the biggest incentive is that they want people to use their technology. They want people in the U.S. to use their technology, and they want people around the world to use their technology. And people will feel more comfortable doing that if they trust that the product they're using is safe and that they trust the company that is issuing that product. And if you look at polling around the U.S. and in other places in the world like Europe, right now, people are very skeptical about AI. They're skeptical about that it will make their lives better. And so part of this is driven by the fact that they want to build trust in the underlying technology. I think part of it is also because a lot of people at these companies genuinely worry about these things. In many cases, they have access to models that are more advanced than the public. And so they're seeing things that we haven't seen yet. And so that is also part of what is driving these decisions and part of what is underlying their thinking.
0: So a couple questions about that, though. More broadly, is the government equipped to independently evaluate AI model safety and effectiveness?
5: In this case, they're largely relying on the companies to sort of implement these measures themselves. It is a form of self-regulation. And as we heard from the Anthropic CEO, there are lots of details to be figured out. So part of the work that will happen over the next months and years is for companies to figure out how to implement this in a way that is robust and useful and actually addresses safety issues. I think the thought is maybe in the future this could become enshrined in some sort of regulation or law, but that is not contemplated right now in the near future. There are various parts of the government that can help provide technical insight. So there's, for example, an institute within the Department of Commerce that has technical talent and does do testing on AI models. Mm-hmm. And it's unclear how that testing will factor into what the companies are going to be implementing.
0: Well, before I let you go, I think you note, and polling has indicated that there's a lack of public trust in this technology and in these companies at this moment. But there were no AI safety groups or independent regulators present at the White House meeting. You know, there's a saying in Washington, personnel is policy. But what does that tell us?
5: It tells us it's really consistent with the way that the Trump administration has approached the AI industry, basically since the administration started, which is that its primary concern is competition with China. And it really wants to remove obstacles to the development of AI because the administration is concerned that any regulations will slow down the development of U.S. technology and put the U.S. at a disadvantage.
0: All right. That's Alok Mehta, director of the Wadhwani AI Center, the Center for Strategic and International Studies. Thank you so much.
5: Thank you.
1: A former Justice Department special counsel is defending two criminal indictments against President Trump and telling lawmakers he won't be silenced by prosecution threats. Here's NPR's Ryan Lucas.
6: Jack Smith led the two federal prosecutions of President Trump, one for allegedly attempting to overturn the results of the 2020 election, the other for allegedly mishandling classified documents and obstructing justice. Neither case made it to trial before Trump returned to office. Testifying before the Senate Judiciary Committee, Smith said politics played no role in his investigation, and he said the decision to bring charges was based on the evidence.
7: Our investigation developed proof beyond a reasonable doubt that President Trump engaged in serious crimes against our nation.
6: If faced with the same facts and evidence today, Smith said he would make the same decision to prosecute a former president, regardless of party affiliation. The hearing grew heated at times as Republicans took aim at Smith and his team, trying to paint them as political operators out to get Trump and conservatives more broadly. Here's the committee's Republican chairman, Iowa's Chuck Grassley.
8: The Smith election case ultimately wasn't just about Trump. It was about partisan agents and prosecutors mapping out the Republican apparatus.
6: In one notable back and forth, Missouri Republican Eric Schmidt accused Smith of attending an Atlanta Hawks NBA game, suggesting Smith was in the city to coordinate his investigation with local prosecutors who also were investigating Trump. Smith said he had no recollection of it. The Republican senator then accused Smith of perjury and had this message for him.
9: You will go down as a total dirtbag.
6: Minutes later, though, it emerged that Smith had gone to a basketball game, but a women's college game in Maryland featuring the Iowa Hawkeyes. Senator Schmidt appeared to have been confused by the similar mascot names. It was a mistake that Democrats pounced on, saying Republicans needed to get their facts straight. Democrats also defended Smith and his team, including from calls from GOP lawmakers for them to be investigated. On that topic, Smith said the rule of law is under threat like never before.
7: Individuals are threatened with criminal prosecution because they are perceived to have opposed the president.
6: For his part, Smith said he will not be silenced by such threats, not from the president or anyone else. Ryan Lucas, NPR News, Washington.
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13: Up next on Morning Edition, Leila Faldo speaks with filmmakers of NASA. That's a documentary that features interviews with Israeli intelligence officers and soldiers who describe targeting Palestinians in Gaza. That's all coming next on Morning Edition here on Prairie Public. Our time now is 8:20 Central, 7:20 Mountain. Temperatures are in the 40s and 50s across North Dakota, and there is a possibility of frost in northern North Dakota overnight tonight.

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1: 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I'm Michelle Martin.
2: I'm E. Martinez.
3: And I'm Leila Faldin. Israel's military approved high numbers of civilian deaths for each suspected Hamas member it targeted in Gaza. That's the claim in a new documentary from two Oscar-winning Israeli filmmakers. And it features the testimonies of 24 anonymous Israeli intelligence officers and soldiers. They describe a remote targeting system that includes the use of artificial intelligence, a system they say is responsible for the mass killings of Palestinian civilians. The film is called NAZA.
4: NAZA is a military acronym.
3: That's Yuval Abraham, an Israeli investigative journalist and one of the filmmakers.
4: It stands for two Hebrew words, Nezek Agavi in Hebrew, which could loosely be translated to collateral damage. It's the words that Israeli intelligence officers use when describing the number of civilians that they know or they expect are going to be killed in an airstrike. So just to give you an example, one soldier says in the film, in the army we don't say 15 women and children are going to die in this strike. We say 15 NAZA.
3: And this is Abraham's fellow filmmaker, Rachel Shore.
5: Palestinian journalists have been reporting this for the last years, and many people in the world know, but it's probably the first time that people from inside the system are talking and describing the systems that they've used.
3: Only a few audiences have actually seen the film at festivals. Today is its U.S. release, and it's not yet available in Israel, but that has not stopped the backlash and threats. Right-wingers are calling for the filmmaker's execution. The government is threatening legal action. That's Prime Minister Benjamin Netanyahu proposing legislation that would revoke the citizenship of anyone the government deems defamed the Israeli military. I spoke with Yuval Abraham and Rachel Shore in New York.
4: When you hear your own prime minister saying things that like your film is like a range of ballistic missiles fired at the country, like it's clear what he's trying to say. I mean, people who shoot missiles at a country are people that Israel will kill, you know, so it's really unhinged in a way. And it's important to say that it will not deter us. The film is coming out, even if Netanyahu is unhappy about it.
3: You break the film into kind of different chapters, yeah. Right? And one of the chapters is called Where's Daddy? Mm-hmm. What is that?
4: Where is Daddy is an algorithm that is based on scanning tens of thousands of phone conversations, text messages that are being sent of family members of tens of thousands of people that the Israeli military wants to kill in Gaza. Mm-hmm. And it looks for words indicating that, for example, the daughter or the son of the person that the Israeli military wants to kill is communicating that their father is going to be coming back home. And then once that happens, the Israeli intelligence officer gets an alert that, oh, here's a potential assassination strike. One person says Gaza became like a factory of targets. And when you're making a factory of targets, then the basic unit, as one another officer says, is the home. It's the family home. There's a moment in the film where I talk to one of the officers and he explains how they would be able to kill up to 20 civilians per target and there are tens of thousands of targets. And I tell him, but, you know, if you can kill up to 20 and there are tens of thousands of them, the result is, and he says, oh, it's all of Gaza. Yeah. And he says that that's why he stopped at some point and he couldn't continue to do it.
3: Why did they agree to talk at such a risk to themselves?
4: For many of them, it related to this feeling that it was important to speak. I mean, there's one soldier who says he believes he participated in a genocide. And for this type of more whistleblower kind of, it was clear that they have an ideological motivation, feeling that they, you know, they took part personally in some very grave crimes and they wanted other people, especially Israelis, but also around the world, to know about them. I also want to say there are thousands and thousands of soldiers and officers in Israel right now that will watch this film and they will know, despite the government's denials, they will know that it's true. because they saw it themselves.
3: There are criticisms that you've been facing. You didn't give the Israeli military a chance to respond to what these 24 people said. If you could respond to that criticism.
4: Absolutely. So these claims are not new for the Israeli military. As I said, we've, since October the 7th, I mean, investigation after investigation, we've made those claims, and we've given the Israeli military an opportunity to respond to those claims. And those responses are in those stories. In the film, the way we reflect the Israeli military's position is through TV footage. I mean, Netanyahu is in the film. He's on Israeli TV, and he is essentially saying what the Israeli military have told us.
3: Which is?
4: That the Israeli army does not target civilians, that Hamas is using civilians as human shields. It is a response to the massacre of October the 7th, which, by the way, is in the film. I mean, we've lost people that we know and love in that massacre, and we just don't think that it justifies the slaughter of so many civilians in Gaza, the destruction of the place.
3: For both of you, walking away from this film, is there any one story that you heard from these testimonials that really stays with you?
4: I've been recently thinking about one of the soldiers in the film who spoke about the policy of burning homes. He said how every house they would enter to in Gaza, they would burn it. Mm-hmm. And they would see family picture albums, notebooks, you know, belongings of people. And he said, we were erasing history. Sure, the bombardment campaign, the killing would erase entire families. But we were there to erase the existence of the place.
5: To me, one of the things that was really also, it was new to me, was the use of the phone, the fact that they can actually open the microphone and they do that and hear what is happening inside the apartment before they bomb and after they bomb. And they know how many people are going to be in the apartment. They can hear, they, as you said, they sometimes open the phone of the target or of the family and see pictures of them. And to me, it was something that really stayed with me, how much you know about the person and the family that you're going to bomb.
3: Yuval Abraham and Rachel Shore, their documentary is called Naza. Thank you both so much.
4: Thank you very much.
5: Thank you.
3: The Israeli military is rejecting the claims made in the film, saying it does everything possible to mitigate civilian harm. A spokesman for the Prime Minister's office told NPR they're not trying to silence the filmmakers, calling Israel a free country. He added that no one in the government has seen the film, even though they asked the filmmakers for access. Abraham and Shore say they're making Naza available to watch for free online beginning in November. They want people in Israel and the U.S. to see it for themselves. While they hope to go home soon, for now, they're too scared to return to Israel. This is NPR News.
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6: Hi, I'm Dave Thompson. 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And so we're hosting a debate for North Dakota's lone seat in the U.S. House of Representatives. Joining me October 8th will be Democratic candidate Trigvi Hammer and Independents Helene Neville and Charles Tuttle. 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

0: Live from NPR News in Washington, I'm Dave Mattingly. The latest report from ADP shows private employers in the U.S. accelerated hiring in September. It says the economy added 90,000 jobs in the private sector, more than analysts were forecasting. Numbers from the Commerce Department show inflation in the U.S. economy eased last month as consumers ramped up their spending. A former Cornell University student's lawsuit alleging she was sexually assaulted by seven male students at a fraternity party is renewing questions about how colleges deal with reports of violent crime. NPR's Alyssa Nadworny has more.
1: Title IX prohibits discrimination in schools based on sex. Under that law, the school's job is to make sure all students have a safe campus environment, equal access to an education. In the case of Cornell University, when the district attorney did not move forward with the criminal investigation back in 2024, the campus Title IX process got underway. In a statement, Cornell said its investigation took several months and led to expulsions and suspensions. The fraternity chapter was closed in 2024. Title IX has a lower burden of proof than a criminal case. But in recent years, there have been big changes. The Trump administration raised the burden of proof and also now requires schools to conduct, quote, live hearings with cross-examination. Alyssa Nadworny, NPR News.
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2: Good morning for Prairie Public. I'm Dave Thompson. Consumers are increasingly worried about economic survival. That's according to a new survey data. And in North Dakota, a local human service leader senses added pressure for struggling households. More on this report from Mike Moen.
3: The University of Michigan's latest index shows consumer sentiment fell in September to the second lowest reading ever in the survey's history. The authors say rising prices for everyday items still weigh on the minds of shoppers. Rhonda Allery directs human services for four North Dakota counties in the Mountain Lake Zone. She says locally, SNAP enrollment is higher, and clients are feeling the pain of expired pandemic-era support for health coverage.
4: They are struggling with affording health care coverage themselves, but not quite qualifying for Medicaid, so this has made people angry. Certainly, we've had that.
3: When you consider all these forces, she says she wouldn't be surprised to see demand for services continue to go up. The survey says people are willing to spend on durable goods, but that's due in part out of fear prices will worsen over time. For business conditions, there's renewed worries that elevated fuel costs and re-escalating trade disputes could pass through the economy. Ellery says at a personal level, the sticker shock is real.
4: I just bought groceries and I am one person in my household and I'm like, wow, I just spent $80 and I don't have a lot of food here.
3: The authors say there's broad agreement across the political spectrum that the outlook for the economy has weakened since the start of the year. For those interviewed, Republican sentiment is now 20% lower than January, and among Democrats, it's down 13% over the same period. This is Mike Moen for Prairie News Service. 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
2: A train derailment in the Minot area caused 19 cars to jump the tracks. Four were tipped to the side. It closed the 6th Street underpass in Minot. No residents have been impacted, but hazmat responded to a located gas leak that a damaged gas line. MDU is on scene to dig and secure the leak. We're looking for highs today. 60s north to 70s south and east. Generally, temperatures are in the 40s and 50s across North Dakota with clear to partly cloudy skies. So it looks like it's a fairly cool but decent morning. We could see some frost in northern North Dakota overnight. 8:34 Central, 7:34 Mountain, it's morning edition. And this is Prairie Public.
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6: It's morning edition from NPR News. I'm Michelle Martin in Washington, D.C.
7: And I'm Martinez in Culver City, California. The FBI says it's hunting for hackers who stole sensitive data about the agency's employees. Here's the FBI's assistant director for the cyber division, Brent Leatherman, in a video posted online Tuesday.
8: You know how to find us, and we know how to find you. I suggest you reach out first while the choice is still yours.
7: NPR's cybersecurity correspondent Jenna McLaughlin is covering the breach. Jenna, the focus of this investigation, what is it?
8: Yeah, so the FBI is zeroing in on a hacker group that goes by the name Shiny Hunters. That group told the media they hacked the FBI last week. Now the FBI says they're investigating what they appear to acknowledge was a cyber incident impacting the Bureau's job portal. So in that clip, you heard Brett Leatherman make a pitch to these hackers. He says, come forward with information or risk the consequences. And he references a recent arrest of a member of this group in Amsterdam by Dutch authorities. So I'm told by current and former FBI officials familiar with this matter, who weren't authorized to speak on the record about an ongoing investigation, that the Bureau's already mobilized a lot of resources into this. But FBI employees, those retired and still inside, are reeling. Because the database accessed by these hackers had not only information on job applications, but promotions too. That's got detailed lists of their sensitive job postings, medical and family data. Most people don't actually know if their data was taken yet. And there's some frustration about the lack of clear communication or response plans from senior leadership, including FBI Director Kash Patel. Though the FBI does tell me they sent multiple internal messages within 24 hours of this incident, and they're working around the clock to protect their data and their employees. For what it's worth, I know about a couple of groups of former employees who are banding together as we speak to support each other if this information leaks online.
7: And has this group threatened to leak the information? And actually, more the bigger point, I guess, Jenna, is how did they manage to do this?
8: So the group now says that they never had any intention of leaking the stolen data, that they simply wanted to pressure the FBI to say nice things about them, essentially, and get a marketing boost. The FBI has been tracking their activities for a while, since at least 2019. As for their capabilities, this group has been absolutely prolific in stealing sensitive data and extorting their victims for a payday. They've targeted big names like Jaguar Land Rover, Ticketmaster. The Shiny Hunter's name actually appears to be a reference to the game Pokemon for other 90s kids out there. Now, typically, this group likes to use tactics like social engineering or taking advantage of misconfigured cloud data systems. But in this case, it appears they may have exploited a vulnerability in third-party software to get access to the FBI jobs portal.
7: If they targeted third-party software, does that mean that there could be other people maybe connected to that software who are vulnerable to maybe a similar kind of attack?
8: Yeah, exactly. Cybersecurity researchers from Google put out a new report revealing that Shiny Hunters are taking advantage of a flaw in a human resource management software called PeopleSoft, which was acquired by tech giant Oracle back in 2005. So there was a previously undiscovered bug in that software back in June. The company put some protections in place, but not all organizations fully fixed it. And that gave hackers the opportunity to jump around those protections and exploit it. Big name organizations across business, academia, IT services, and beyond, they've all been targeted in recent weeks. Now, we don't know if hackers are using AI to launch these attacks, but AI's growing ability to help hackers find and weaponize these vulnerabilities at scale and at near lightning speed, it's a really big concern recently.
7: Yeah, that's NPR's Jenna McLaughlin. Thanks.
8: Thank you.
6: Mediators are trying to keep the U.S. and Iran talking. President Trump rejected Iran's latest proposal to reopen the Strait of Hormuz, and since then, Qatar says it is exchanging messages between the U.S. and Iran. Let's talk about the process with Robert Malley. He served as a U.S. special envoy for Iran in the Biden administration, and he was a lead negotiator for the U.S. in the 2015 Iran nuclear deal. Good morning, Mr. Malley. Thanks for joining us once again.
9: Good morning.
6: How do you break through a situation like this? I mean, negotiations have been stuck for months. Both sides seem to say they're ready to negotiate, but also just as ready to keep fighting.
9: Right. And so I'd say the good news is that they're still talking, at least indirectly. The less good news is they seem to be talking past each other. You know, they've kind of agreed on what steps they have to take. They've agreed they have to open the Strait of Hormuz, which means both Iran and the U.S. have to lift their respective blockades. Iran has to get some economic relief, and then they have to also deal with the nuclear issue and the broader sanctions issue. Those, they know what they need to do, but they disagree fundamentally on who goes first. And that's because you'd think, who cares who goes first, but it's because of the huge gap in trust and because of the politics on both sides. And those are getting in the way. And at this point, I'd say they can see the same situation, but they read it very differently because each side thinks it has more leverage than the other, and each side thinks that time is on its side and that the other side will buckle first.
6: Okay, speaking of leverage points or pressure points, we've been reporting that more oil has been making it through the Strait of Hormuz, although I think as anybody who buys gas knows, oil prices remain high. How does that change Iran's calculations in your view?
9: Well, first, I think it's right. I mean, from the data we're seeing is that, you know, oil flows through the Strait of Hormuz are not reaching. They're not quite, but they're approaching the levels of pre-war. Now, that's, first of all, it's changing President Trump's calculus because he thinks, why should I pay Iran to open a strait that they're not able to keep closed? Iran looks at it quite differently. First of all, right now, they still look at the price of oil, which is high, as you said, because the flow of oils entail military escorts, insurance prices are up. Crude oil may go through, but refined petroleum, diesel, the prices are extremely high for a variety of reasons. So the Iranians, number one, think, you know, over time, President Trump is going to he's going to face this pressure. But they also think they have other cards in up their sleeve. And if they feel that the U.S. is not under sufficient pressure, they can resume their escalation. They could attack oil infrastructure in Gulf countries. They could try to interrupt the flow of oil through the Strait of Hormuz by finding new ways of attacking ships. So, yes, they're under pressure because they understand that they're losing some of their leverage. They still think they have some, and they still have many ways, in their eyes, of making the pain felt by the U.S. and the rest of the world elevated once again.
6: Do you think they're keeping an eye on the U.S. elections? I know that the Iran's Revolutionary Guard put out this open letter to, quote, the honorable people of the U.S., full of references to the midterms. Do you think that they're looking at those? Is that part of their calculus?
9: They're absolutely looking at those. I mean, I think if Iran could vote, the turnout level would be almost 100%. They seem to be very, very focused on our elections. And they're reading it in several ways. Number one, they see that a number of Republicans are calling on President Trump to end the war. That's why they still think that they have leverage and they're not about to buckle. They also, so they have this sense that what they do can have a real impact on the elections. Now, that drives them in two opposite directions. On the one hand, they may think, you know, if we could get a deal now, President Trump needs it more because he wants to burn us the chances of his party. So maybe they have more leverage now. But they also are extremely allergic at the idea of helping President Trump, of giving him a gift when they consider him responsible for devastating war and for killing their leaders.
6: Robert Malley was a lead negotiator for the U.S. in the 2015 Iran nuclear deal. Mr. Malley, thank you so much.
9: Thank you.
6: This is NPR News.
10: This is Dakota Datebook for September 30th. Iowa school teacher Walter L. Carter came to Dakota in 1888 with the Patterson brothers. They organized the Wahpeton National Bank with $50,000 in capital. On this date in 1889, the bank opened for business. Carter dealt in real estate, farm loans, law, and other ventures, as did many who made fortunes in the Dakota boom. He married a Patterson sister and built an impressive Queen Anne-style home. It featured a third-floor ballroom, steep roof, prominent front porch, and an asymmetrical facade with a round corner tower. Carter was elected Republican state senator in 1910. He and Mrs. Carter had two sons and a daughter, and the family was often mentioned in society columns. In 1913, Carter went to Florida on business connected with a land colonization company in which he and other Richland County businessmen had invested. By 1915, the Carters had moved to the Florida Wahpeton Colony. U.S. Senator Porter J. McCumber bought their Wahpeton house, but later moved to Washington, D.C. A local widow eventually operated the property as a boarding house, and it was later divided into apartments. By the 1980s, the house was showing considerable wear. Around 2020, the local Joint Powers Authority offered incentives for buyers to renovate the house. But obsolete wiring, foundation, roof, window problems were far beyond a do-it-yourself project. New owners quit, and a skunk even wintered on the property. Demolition was considered, but that also was expensive. By 2026, insulation sheets fluttered in the wind, and the exterior was an unusual combination of dark blue, red, and yellowish siding. But the mayor and community members favored preserving the historic residence, and extensive renovation began. New owner, Mario Cristaldo, whose firm specialized in restoration, committed to preserving the home's historic character while adding modern features and updated systems. A handsome new roof now complements the silver turret and professionally applied red paint. New windows and drywall were installed. Antique moldings, Pocket doors, woodwork, and flooring were preserved wherever possible. The next buyer might finally relax and enjoy home, sweet old home. As one citizen remarked, by resurrecting the landmark Red House, our town is being restored too. Today's Dakota Datebook is written by Lisa Erdrich. I'm Errol Pepcorn.
11: Dakota Datebook is produced in cooperation with the State Historical Society of North Dakota, with funding by the Study ND, North Dakota's largest lifelong learning community.
6: This is Morning Edition from NPR News. I'm Michelle Martin.
7: And I'm A. Martinez. New Hampshire's Senate race is one of a handful that will determine which party controls Congress. Democratic Congressman Chris Pappas is facing former Republican Senator John E. Sununu. Outside groups are spending a lot of money on it, about $50 million so far. Josh Rogers of NHPR has a story.
12: It's no stretch to see Pappas and Sununu as two of New Hampshire's most successful politicians. Exhibits A are their records. Pappas is 4-0 in his congressional runs, while Sununu has only lost once during five bids for federal office. But that either man could have ever prevailed in any election can feel surprising given the glut of negative ads.
13: After we fire John Sununu,
14: he spent the last 15 years cashing in.
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18: That's John Sununu.
19: Will Chris Pappas ever put New Hampshire ahead of his party?
12: There's also the deluge of direct mail. Some pieces are straightforward. One paid for by the National Republican Senate Committee lays out Sununu's current platform, term limits and cutting congressional pay during government shutdowns. It's a modest agenda for a politician who's often focused on more complicated policy matters. But speaking to New Hampshire Public Radio, Sununu says in an atmosphere where outside spending dominates, a simple message is probably required.
20: You've got to work really hard to keep your message focused, to break through, to make sure that people can appreciate you for who you are, what you have to offer, what kind of a leader you're going to be.
12: There's a lot for both Sununu and Pappas to break through these days. But as this race has tightened, GOP-aligned groups have spent big on ads attacking Pappas. Earlier this month, the pro-Trump No Going Back PAC reserved $10 million in New Hampshire advertising. The same group is also stuffing mailboxes with flyers claiming Pappas sold out to big insurance because he backed extending premium subsidies for Obamacare. Pappas says after four campaigns for Congress, he expects moneyed interest to swoop in from every direction, but that doesn't make it right.
21: Look, this is unacceptable, the way our campaign finance system works. And I'm the only candidate that's working to take on big money and to change the way this system works.
12: Pappas has sponsored legislation to require greater disclosure for outside campaign spending, but the bill has failed to gain traction due to GOP opposition in the House. And in the meantime, spending on political ads, even of the most perishable kind, is only growing.
22: We're sort of in a slop economy when it comes to the marketing that we're seeing.
12: Joe Sweeney is a Republican state rep. He also works as a consultant at a local political advertising firm. He says the wave of money in this Senate race isn't aiming for nuance.
22: We're competing for attention for people, and we're just trying to get 3 seconds of their time. 3 seconds for them to look at a mailer, 3 seconds for them to look at an ad before they change the channel or skip it. So all of the efforts you're seeing is just trying to capture somebody's 3 seconds of attention.
12: But for many voters on the receiving end of all this, even 3 seconds is too much.
23: It's just all garbage. Nobody's hearing anything of any substance.
12: Marianne Spence lives in Meredith. She says she recently returned home from a week's vacation to find more than a dozen political flyers filling her mailbox.
23: I don't even look at them anymore. I don't read them because I know there's nothing worthy of reading that's going to help me decide who to vote for.
12: Which may be true, but as long as this U.S. Senate race is seen as competitive, the political mailers are going to keep piling up. For NPR News, I'm Josh Rogers in Concord, New Hampshire.
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0: This is Morning Edition from NPR News. I'm Amy Martinez.
1: And I'm Michelle Martin. Good morning. Will Lindsay Clancy face a new trial on charges of murdering her three children? WBUR's Deborah Becker reports on Clancy's first appearance at a Massachusetts court since the judge declared a mistrial.
2: At yesterday's hearing, Judge William Sullivan said he wants to quickly set a potential trial date, and he hopes to do so at another hearing in November.
3: That's my goal in this thing, is to get this thing tried as soon as proper without sacrificing anyone's rights, anyone's position. But I don't want this thing to then just start to kind of get kicked down the road, punted.
2: But both sides said they wanted to wait to set a date until Sullivan rules on the motions they filed and any appeals. Among the motions is a defense request that the judge issue a finding of not guilty without any new trial. Clancy's attorney, Kevin Reddington, argued that prosecutors did not prove that Clancy was mentally competent or that she committed the crimes.
4: It's not new rocket science by any means. It's the fact that they cannot prove probable cause.
2: But prosecutor Shannon Buckingham told the judge the trial showed that Clancy planned the murders of her children and then tried to take her own life.
5: That there isn't enough evidence to prove that she did it, I would suggest is a laughable argument. And based on what Your Honor sat through several weeks of the trial, that the Commonwealth met its burden.
2: Another defense motion asked that the case be dismissed because the judge should have investigated reports that a juror wasn't following the law. Plymouth County District Attorney Tim Cruz told reporters outside after the hearing that he's still evaluating whether there will be another trial.
6: No determination has been made as to anything. We're doing our due diligence. We're going to continue to do that.
2: Cruz did not say when he might make a decision or whether he would charge Clancy with first-degree murder again or opt for lesser charges. Dozens of Clancy's supporters, many of whom attended the trial, crowded into the courtroom. Renee Kimball of Maine was disappointed.
7: It would have been great, obviously, to have some kind of outcome and be celebrating, you know, the win for Lindsay and getting her where she needs to be.
2: Kimball and other supporters say they'll be back for the November hearing, but it could take several months before it's clear how this case might proceed. For NPR News, I'm Deborah Becker in Boston.
0: The nor'easter this past weekend dumped more than 6 inches of rain on parts of the Northeast. Extreme rainfall like that can overwhelm old sewer systems and cause flooding. Some cities are developing better ways to handle flash floods. Reporter Steve Kastenbaum in New York reports on some low-cost fixes that are hiding in plain sight.
8: Backhoes are digging up a paved yard at the Jefferson Houses. It's a public housing complex in East Harlem. Rit Agarwala says the reason is below the surface.
9: A historic stream. There used to be Harlem Creek that flowed down 116th Street.
8: Agarwala is a former commissioner of the city's Department of Environmental Protection. He said water has a memory. It wants to follow well-worn paths. But the city's old sewer system can't handle the extreme rainfalls that are happening more often here.
9: All of that water trying to get into the sewer system, it's like taking a 2-liter bottle of water and trying to dump it into an 8-ounce cup.
8: With nowhere to go, the rain then floods streets and buildings. So crews here are building tanks under the yard and topping it with pavers that let rain seep through the soil into the holding area.
9: So that instead of just a concrete slab that's a playground or other open space for the residents that creates flooding in the areas around it, this actually becomes a solution that keeps the apartment buildings from getting flooded.
8: While billions of dollars have been earmarked for sewer upgrades, hundreds of less disruptive flood mitigation projects like this were installed across New York over the last few years. Other cities like Philadelphia and Portland, Oregon are doing the same. The idea is to turn the ground into a sponge and absorb the water. The compounding effect of these adaptations enables cities to bounce back more quickly from flash floods. Walk along 116th Street by Malcolm X Boulevard in Manhattan, and you see the city's most basic flood defense on every corner.
9: So this is a catch basin. We have roughly 150,000 of them across New York City.
8: When it rains, litter in the street blocks some catch basins or storm drains. So Agarwala said the city launched a pilot program recruiting volunteers to clear away garbage and restore the flow.
9: Some good citizen will just rake aside whatever's covering it over and the intersection will drain in a matter of minutes often.
8: There's another flood mitigation fix on this corner that's easy to miss. The 116th Street subway station was prone to flooding, so the transit authority's Eric Wilson said they installed a riser at each entrance. People now have to step up before they climb down into the station.
10: And that little elevation creates just enough of a runoff mitigation to keep rainwater from going down into the stairs below.
8: The city installed steps like this at hundreds of subway entrances, with more to come. They also raised sidewalk air vents that were prone to flooding. And there's been a payoff. Extreme rainfall used to shut down entire subway lines for hours. But during the recent nor'easter, the disruptions were localized and short-lasting. During several flash floods over the summer, the impact was also limited. Engineers also designed protection right into the sidewalks. Andrea Parker of the Gowanus Canal Conservancy showed off a curbside rain garden in Brooklyn. It's filled with greenery and a tree, but it's not typical landscaping. Water flows into the rain garden from the street instead of into the sewer system.
11: And then it soaks in. There's about 3 feet of soil and then 2 feet of gravel that have tons of pore space for that water to percolate into.
8: Adding sewer capacity in a neighborhood like this costs tens and sometimes hundreds of millions of dollars. A curbside rain garden costs about $40,000 to build.
11: Each of those pieces of decentralized green infrastructure is part of the larger solution.
8: Back in Harlem, Agarwala said the payoff shows up after a storm passes.
9: There's tremendous flooding at a given intersection, and then half an hour later, it's totally gone.
8: Extreme rain is the new normal for some cities. They can't stop it. But they're bouncing back faster with fixes many people never notice. For NPR News, I'm Steve Kastenbaum in New York.
0: This is Morning Edition from NPR News. I'm A. Martinez.
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1: Mostly clear to partly cloudy and breezy today. Highs in the 60s north to 70s southern and eastern North Dakota. Clear to partly cloudy tonight. Areas of frost, mainly north, lows in the mid-30s to mid-40s. Sunny in the morning tomorrow, then becoming partly cloudy. A chance of shower southwest, highs mid-50s to mid-60s. Friday, partly cloudy, areas of frost again, lows in the 30s to low 40s, highs in the upper 50s.

0: live from NPR News in Washington. I'm Corva Coleman. There was a flight disturbance today on a commercial jet belonging to Fly Dubai. Israeli Prime Minister Benjamin Netanyahu says one pilot tried to stab another one. The Israeli leader says he then tried to crash the plane. Many passengers aboard are Israeli. The plane diverted to an airport in Saudi Arabia. The pilot and co-pilot. Stocks opened higher this morning as the Commerce Department delivered a cooler-than-expected inflation report. NPR's Scott Horsley reports the Dow Jones Industrials rose about 30 points in early trading.
1: Consumer prices in August were up 3.4% from a year ago, according to the Commerce Department's inflation yardstick, which is closely watched by the Federal Reserve. Gasoline and diesel prices inched lower overnight, but remain much higher than they were before the U.S. launched its war with Iran. The U.S. economy grew a bit faster this spring than first reported. Updated figures show GDP grew at an annual rate of 2.2% in April, May, and June, thanks to upward revisions to consumer and government spending and investment. And President Trump's tariff policy is back in court today. Importers in nearly two dozen states are challenging the latest round of import taxes as illegal. Scott Horsley, NPR News, Washington.
0: Prosecutors in Massachusetts are still deciding whether Lindsey Clancy will be retried on charges of killing her three young children. From member station WBUR, Deborah Becker reports.
2: Judge William Sullivan took several motions under advisement filed by both sides and set another hearing date for November. Some motions asked the judge to dismiss the case. Plymouth County District Attorney Tim Cruz said his office is still considering whether there will be a new trial.
3: No determination has been made as to anything. We're doing our due diligence. We're going to continue to do that.
2: Cruz did not say when he would decide or whether Clancy would be charged with first-degree murder again or lesser charges. For NPR News, I'm Deborah Becker in Boston.
0: A new poll looks at what voters in rural America think about President Trump's Make America Healthy Again movement. Sarah Jane Tribble with KFF Health News has more.
4: About 8 in 10 rural voters said President Trump's health care policies have had a negative effect or no impact on the health of people where they live, according to a new poll by the Associated Press and KFF. Kim Solis is a small business owner in Texas. She says her health care costs have climbed since Trump returned to office, and she worries about medical emergencies.
5: Certainly we'd be in, you know, a world of hurt trying to take money out of savings or get it out of our 401k just to be able to do something about it. My brother-in-law, for an example, he has to have a shoulder replacement and he can't even afford it right now.
4: The poll surveyed more than 2,000 rural voters in mid-August.
0: That's Sarah Jane Tribble with KFF Health News. You're listening to NPR. President Trump says artificial intelligence companies can self-regulate their developments. He held a meeting with dozens of AI industry leaders at the White House yesterday. Trump says that some AI industry leaders signed a voluntary agreement he posted online, but there are no details on how the big tech companies will agree to police problems. North Korea has rejected accusations that it planted landmines in the demilitarized zone separating the two Koreas. Two mines exploded last week, injuring three South Korean soldiers. NPR's Anthony Kuhn reports from Seoul. The South calls this an attack on its forces.
6: The United Nations Command enforces the armistice that ended fighting in the Korean War in 1953. In a statement, the UNC said that they conducted a joint investigation with the South Korean military and found a live North Korean anti-personnel mine in the southern half of the DMZ in violation of armistice.

0: agreements. South Korea's military demanded an apology from the North and called on it to stop fortifying positions within the DMZ. North Korean leader Kim Jong-un's sister Kim Yo-jong called the South's findings a fabrication. She said that the North has a right to fortify its border and its troops will retaliate if fired upon. Anthony Kuhn, NPR News, Seoul.
1: In the U.S., forecasters say Hurricane Polo is broken up over northern Mexico, but its heavy moisture is still streaming north. There are flood watches and warnings posted from the desert southwest up to Illinois. I'm Corva Coleman, NPR News in Washington.
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3: Johnny Marr of the Smiths recently raised $3.6 million for charity, auctioning off his guitars, and he's set to release his latest solo album next week. Perfect opportunity to revisit a 2019 session with Johnny Marr, including a live performance of How Soon Is Now. It's Johnny Marr in an encore edition of the Next World Cafe.

Johnny Marr on the guitar, working with the Smiths. How soon is it now? Let's hear some more from the Smiths to get us started this morning on Into the Music.

There's a light that never goes out. Joseph Arthur covering the Smiths. Just spreading the joy this morning. Oh, dear. Johnny Marr went on to join up with Modest Mouse. They put out a great record called We Were Dead Before the Ship Even Sank. Here's Modest Mouse with Johnny Marr.

LCD sound system right there, and All My Friends. Talking Heads before that with Once in a Lifetime. And started that off with Modest Mouse. You're listening to Into the Music here on Prairie Public. Brian Eno teamed up with David Byrne on a record called Everything That Happens Will Happen Today. Here's Strange Overtones.

Regina Spektor right there with On the Radio. Oh, yeah, it must be quite the experience, especially to turn it on 25 years later and hear your song. David Byrne and Brian Eno with Strange Overtones. Got that set started. Leslie Feist was inducted into the Canadian Songwriters Hall of Fame last night. Feist, who has made a lot of great music, worked with the Broken Social scene, as well as putting out her own records. Here's Feist.

That is Feist, now a member of the Canadian Songwriters Hall of Fame. Feist teamed up with Jeff Tweedy and Wilco on this one.

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3: We were young. After releasing their debut album, Where We've Been, Where We Go From Here, Chicago band Freako really took off. That album got rave reviews. They were called a band to watch, and like any new buzzy band with an album to promote, they went on tour. A lot. Opening for bands like Flaming Lips and Modest Mouse, and playing festivals like Lollapalooza and Newport. And those touring adventures, the places they went, the people they met, those started to shape the songs on their new sophomore album, Something Worth Waiting For. Coming up, you're going to hear Freako perform an exclusive mini-concert recorded live earlier this year. They play a bunch of songs from that new album. That's on the way, a mini concert with Freako today. I'm Raina Duris, and this is World Cafe.

Hello, I'm Rena Duris. This is World Cafe. Chicago has a thriving indie rock scene. You're going to hear one of the city's latest breakout bands in a little bit, have an exclusive live mini concert from Freako on

0: Chicago from Sufjan Stevens. And in a minute, one of Chicago's buzziest young bands, a mini concert from Freako, is next on World Cafe.
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2: I am so enamored of Mike Olson. I could listen to that music all day long. It's just a fantastic variety. Every day there's something new. I find myself taking notes about musicians that he's introducing me to. I think Prairie Public is a value to our community in so many ways. The programming is amazing. It comes from everywhere in the world. It really is a connector in our community.
1: 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It's easy. Just go to prairiepublic.org and open the link that says donate.
0: Hey, this is World Cafe. I'm Raina Duris. Freako is a band from Chicago. In a recent interview with Chicago station WBEZ, they said they owe everything to the Chicago scene and their experience coming up in it. But like any band who wants to really make a go of it, they've also spent a lot of time away from home, on the road, touring. And that experience gave them all sorts of inspiration when it came to making their latest album, Something Worth Waiting For, produced by John Congleton. It's the follow-up to their debut, Where We've Been, Where We Go From Here, which not only put them on the map here in the U.S., but also caught the attention of fans half a world away in Japan, leading to them playing shows in Asia. You may have first heard Freako here on the World Cafe back in 2023 when we featured them on our Sense of Place Chicago series, but they've seen a lot since then, and you might be able to hear that coming through in the first song of this live set today. This was recorded earlier this year for World Cafe. It's an exclusive mini concert from Freako, beginning with the title track from Something Worth Waiting For.
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0: Thanks, y'all. Have a good one.
1: Freako performing Choo Choo. That's a song from their latest album, Something Worth Waiting For. Thank you so much to Freako for that exclusive mini concert. I'm Raina Duras, back in a moment with more World Cafe.
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Freeco have shared a bill with your next band many times. They're part of the same Chicago scene. This is Horse Girl, Switch Over.

You're listening to some of the sounds of Chicago on World Cafe. I'm Raina Duris. Lots of alternative rock there. You heard Urge Overkill with Sister Havana and Smashing Pumpkins Tonight Tonight before that. But Chicago has also given us lots of funk and soul too. Like this one from Rufus. Tell Me Something Good.

0: Chicago's Earth, Wind, and Fire with Let's Groove, taking you to the end of this hour of World Cafe. Thanks again to Chicago's Freako for that mini concert that you heard earlier. And thanks to line producer Will Loftus for his work on that session. Also, thank you to our affiliate stations all across the country who bring this show to you. And thanks to the whole team here who make it. We produce it at WXPN at the University of Pennsylvania in Philadelphia. I'm Raina Duras. Thanks for listening to World Cafe from NPR.
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4: Music has always found a way to gather and sway hearts and minds. 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And music is still doing that today. It's part of what Mike Olson brings to Prairie Public. 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
1: Plus, you'll hear new music from Orville Peck. And you will hear new music from this band who just started a tour in Europe. That's Lake Street Dive. You'll hear them and more on the way. I'm Rena Duras, and this is World Cafe. No matter how far it feels like you've grown from someone in time or in space, this song is a reminder it's never too late or too far to try to come back together again from Old Crow Medicine Show, Miles Away.

Hey, hope your day is going well. I'm Raina Duris. You're listening to World Cafe. You might remember Paris Paloma's song from 2023. She takes on the patriarchy and the way society expects women to take on all sorts of extra labor, physically and emotionally. If you don't remember what that song sounds like this.

Labor from Paris Paloma. She is back with a new album called The Fatal Flaw that came out at the beginning of this month. And she's got even more to say on the subject of the patriarchy. But this time, she's tackling the effect it has on men. This is Good Boy, Paris Paloma on World Cafe.

Two songs there about the misguided quest for power and control. You heard Everybody Wants to Rule the World from Tears for Fears. Before that, Paris Paloma, new song called Good Boy. Here's Nathaniel Rateliff and the Night Sweats with Call Me Whatever You Like on World Cafe.

0: Thank you, Orville Peck. New one from him called Too Little Too Late. A band that a cowboy might love on Live from the Archives is next on World Cafe.
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0: There are 35 years of live recordings hidden away in the World Cafe vault. And if you've ever wished that you could go in there and get your little fingers all over those CDs and records and recordings, this is your chance to do it. Every day around this time, we go live from the archives. I'm Raina Duras. This is when I play you a couple of exclusive live performances from the vault. Today, we're going to hear one from Band of Horses. It's from their 2012 album, Mirage Rock, and this is from their visit to the cafe that same year. Slow, cruel hands of time. Band of Horses live for the cafe.

Tall Tall Shadow, Baja Bulat performing live for World Cafe. Took that out of the vault for you today for Live from the Archives. And if you want to go explore the archives, you'll find a recent interview with your next band in there at worldcafe.org. It's Weezer. Found out that bassist Scott Schreiner wasn't initially into the idea of bringing in another singer to duet with Rivers Cuomo on this song. But you may agree that in the end, Carly Hartzman of Wednesday has a voice that just works. From their newest album, The Gold Album, Weezer, We Might As Well Be Strangers.

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You are listening to World Cafe. I'm Raina. Lake Street Dive just kicked off their tour last week in Sweden. Tonight, they are in Cologne, Germany. This set of shows is taking them far afield, far from home. And you might wonder how it would feel to perform this new song when you're off on a long tour far from your home and family, because that's what it's all about. Lake Street Dive, you're never around. New on World Cafe.

0: from you too. And that's it for World Cafe for today. I had a good time with you. I hope you did too. I always enjoy playing you some music. And thank you so much to the public radio stations who make it possible, our affiliates across the country who bring this show to you. Thanks also to the team here who make this show happen. We produce it at WXPN at the University of Pennsylvania in Philadelphia. I'm Raina Duras. Thanks for listening to World Cafe from NPR.
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2: 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Folk and rock became soundtracks for generations questioning the world around them. And music is still doing that today. It's part of what Mike Olson brings to Prairie Public. 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
1: It's noon Central, 11 Mountain. For Prairie Public, I'm Danielle Webster with your midday news. Consumers are increasingly worried about economic survival. This according to a new survey data in North Dakota. And local human services leader senses added pressure for struggling households. Here's Mike Moan with that story.
2: The University of Michigan's latest index shows consumer sentiment fell in September to the second lowest reading ever in the survey's history. The authors say rising prices for everyday items still weigh on the minds of shoppers. Rhonda Allery directs human services for four North Dakota counties in the Mountain Lake Zone. She says locally, SNAP enrollment is higher, and clients are feeling the pain of expired pandemic-era support for health coverage.
3: They are struggling with affording health care coverage themselves, but not quite qualifying for Medicaid. So this has made people angry. Certainly we've had that.
2: When you consider all these forces, she says she wouldn't be surprised to see demand for services continue to go up. The survey says people are willing to spend on durable goods, but that's due in part out of fear prices will worsen over time. For business conditions, there's renewed worries that elevated fuel costs and re-escalating trade disputes could pass through the economy. Ellery says on a personal level, the sticker shock is real.
3: I just bought groceries and I am one person in my household and I'm like, wow, I just spent $80 and I don't have a lot of food here.
2: The authors say there's broad agreement across the political spectrum that the outlook for the economy has weakened since the start of the year. For those interviewed, Republican sentiment is now 20% lower than January, and among Democrats, it's down 13% over the same period. This is Mike Moan for Prairie News Service.
1: Governor Armstrong has declared a state of emergency for conditions affecting supply and availability of diesel fuel. The order expands the permitted uses of red-dyed diesel fuel, allowing for on-highway use. North Dakota has a 23 cents per gallon tax on regular diesel fuel, but only charges 4 cents for the red-dyed fuel. The order allows farmers to use

0: The North Dakota Department of Transportation will be holding a public input meeting on Thursday evening in Grand Forks. The meeting is part of a study of the Red River from Grand Forks to the Canadian border. Grand Forks County Engineer Nick West says after years of trying to manage things along the Red, spring flooding is still an issue for many points along the main stem Red and its tributaries.
1: And the state legislature and the Minnesota state legislature contributed funding, and they gave that funding to the DOT, and the DOT is looking at what it would take to reduce flooded roads in that region.
0: West says he is expecting to be at Thursday night's meeting. He says while this project looks at the issue of transportation being impacted by flooding, he says it's still an important step to address an extremely complex problem. And West adds, it's an international challenge.
1: You know, they only have so big of an opening into Canada, and any improvement along the Red River that is a bigger bridge or facilitates faster flow is going to send it to the Canadian border quicker, but it's not going to get through the Canadian border any faster. So there has to be some mitigation of some sort somewhere.
0: Thursday's meeting gets underway at 7 o'clock Thursday evening at the Alaris Center in Grand Forks. A suspect in a reported homicide in Fargo has been detained in Nebraska. On Monday, September 24th, Fargo police did a welfare check at an apartment complex in the 1800 block of 34th Street South. Police found a deceased individual in the unit. Investigators believe the victim died as a result of homicidal violence and that the victim and suspect knew each other. The suspect is 42-year-old Brandon Cletus George of Fargo. He was apprehended outside of Lincoln, Nebraska by the Nebraska State Patrol. The investigation is continuing, and there is a 1:30 p.m. news conference this afternoon at the Fargo Police Department where more details should be shared. And two celebrations of life are planned for a former North Dakota politician and activist who passed away late last year. Byron Knudsen was elected to the state legislature in 1958 and 1960 and served four-year terms as insurance commissioner in 1976 and labor commissioner in 1986. He also ran for numerous other statewide offices as a member of the Democratic MPL Party. Knudsen was born in 1929 in Bridesmaid, grew up in Harlow. He served in the Marine Corps during the Korean War and participated in the Voting Rights March with Dr. Martin Luther King Jr. in 1965 from Selma to Montgomery. The celebrations of life are taking place October 1st at McCabe United Methodist Church in Bismarck at 11 a.m. and at 5:30 p.m. at the Bismarck Labor Temple on October 1st. On October 4th at noon, military funeral honors will be performed at Our Savior's Lutheran Cemetery in Harlow. The honors will be followed by a service at 2 p.m. at Our Savior's Lutheran Church and a luncheon at the VFW Hall. Mostly clear today to partly cloudy and breezy. Highs in the 60s north to the 70s south and east. Tonight, mostly clear to partly cloudy with areas of frost, mainly north. Lows in the mid-30s to the mid-40s. And your Thursday tomorrow, sunny in the morning, becoming partly cloudy with a chance of showers southwest. Highs in the mid-50s to the mid-60s. And your Friday, partly cloudy. Areas of frost once again. Lows in the 30s to lower 40s and highs in the upper 50s to the upper 60s. 6 minutes past the hour for Prairie Public, I'm Danielle Webster.
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That is Gerf Morlicks right there. And big cheeseburgers and good French fries. Hey, can't argue with that. I can't argue with these either. Here's Guy Clark. He's going to tell us about those homegrown tomatoes.

That's Clay Greenberg teamed up with Guy Clark right there. That's what called the house song. Get your own little piece to the good old USA. Guy started it off with those homegrown tomatoes. Guy Clark, an inspiration to many, including Steve Earle. Steve Earle put a record out called Guy.

Better pull her into the station. That's Michelle Shocked right there. Hey, if love was a train. Yes. Steve Earle and the Dukes starting it off. Guy Clark wrote it. One called Texas in 1947. Here's Ray Benson and Asleep at the Wheel. Hey, my baby. She's

That's the way it goes. Sometimes that train don't stop here anymore. That's Los Lobos right there. Great song. It started that off with Asleep at the Wheel. My baby, she thinks she's a train. I'm Mike Olson. You're listening to Into the Music here on Prairie Public. Good to have you along. Hope you're enjoying the music. Here's Mary Gaucher.

Kacey Musgraves. Yeah, Kacey. She's been doing all right for herself, writing some good songs and making some great records. That was Kacey Musgraves. Follow Your Arrow. Mary Gaucher started it off with one called The Ways of the World. Here's James McMurtry. This is from a record called Too Long in the Wasteland. Here's James.

Bluesman Selwyn Birchwood right there. Hey, even the save needs saving. It seems like it sometimes. That's Selwyn playing that sacred steel guitar there. Robert Ellis before that, and that one called Sing Along. You better sing along. Yeah, that's what they're saying down at the Texaco. James McMurtry kicked that off from Too Long in the Wasteland. I'm Mike Olson. You're tuned to Prairie Public. Here's Dar Williams.

That's Jonathan Wilson right there with Mark O'Connor playing the violin in Heaven and Making Love on a Saturday night. Hey, that's not so bad. Here's Mark O'Connor with his violin. He teamed up with one of his heroes, Jean-Luc Ponty. This is one called New Country on Into the Music.

Mark O'Connor and Jean-Luc Ponty right there, and one called New Country. You're listening to Into the Music here on Prairie Public, your news, music, and information service. Great to have you along. Hope you're enjoying the music. Here's Alison Krauss, teamed up with Robert Plant.

0: Give me a drink, baby.
1: Jerry Lee Lewis, right there. And yes, the great Jerry Lee Lewis. It was the whiskey talking, not me. Jerry probably said that a few times. Alison Krauss with It's Goodbye and So Long to You. It started that off with Robert Plant and Alison Krauss. I'm gone, gone, gone. Done. Moved on. Oh, man. Here are the Cashbox Kings on Into the Music.

good. Those are the Cashbox Kings right there. I'm Mike Olson. You're listening to Into the Music. Let's hear some more from the Cashbox Kings. This is from the record Hail, Hail to the Kings.

Well, that's a sure way to get in some trouble. That's what called the wrong number. Oh, man, I sent it to the wrong number. Oh, dear. Cashbox Kings with, hey, if you got a jealous woman, Facebook ain't your friend. Oh, no, those guys, just trouble. Modern technology can cause some problems. Here's the Rag Picker String Band on Into the Music.

I stepped up to the bar next to a woman who looked so fine. I asked her her name. She proceeded to ask me mine. Oh, now I was feeling lucky, so I ordered a tonic and gin. Oh, she pulled out her iPhone.

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I said, honey, it don't look good, but it's not as bad as it seems. I'm looking for someone to hold me for what's left of the rest of my life. She pulled up the Harris County Courthouse.

That is Todd Snyder going back to his very first record called Songs for the Daily Planet and one called The All Right Guy. You know, I thought I was all right. I don't know. Cracker before that with Happy Birthday to Me, and also heard from Wilco and The Casino Queen. Yeah, fun stuff. Here's Todd Snyder. Todd's a pretty good songwriter. He's written many. This is one called Working on a Song.

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But, you know, giving up a dream is just like making one come true. It's easy to sit around talking about. It's harder to go out and do. But for this one last question,

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Of course, radio reported we'd all ignore it. The paper said we had no time for it. But before you knew it, you knew Milton Berle, and we all had a new escape from the world. All tuned in before too soon, we were watching a man walk on the moon. He made it look as easy as driving a car. The video killed the radio star. I got the talking blues. Talking blues are easy to do. All you gotta rhyme is a line or two. Rhyme a line or two, and then you don't ever have to rhyme again, see? I can say whatever I want to now. You know.

Sitcom catchphrase, game show nation, television soon defied explanation as the situation took to such a degree that eventually we'd hear about a cable TV. Of course, free TV news swore we'd ignore it, and the average family could never afford it. But again, they were wrong. Eventually, everybody wanted their MTV. We were all tuned in, but now the shock was watching a kid do a thing called the moonwalk. Sliding backwards, really, it was eventually too far. Reality killed that video star. Got the talking blues. So simple at first, it was hard to foresee the impending collision with reality, but it soon seemed TV turned on itself when the real world came on like it was something else. Of course, actors all acted like they weren't floored, hoping eventually that we'd all get bored. But one after the other, we pretended not to act as we hurtled ever forward toward alternative facts. Then a show called The Apprentice came on, and pretty soon, an old man with a comb over had sold us the moon. And we stayed tuned in. Now here we are, reality killed.

Yeah, my whole life is waiting behind door number three. Man, I hope I win. Here's Brian Henneman and the Bottle Rockets from their Salute to Doug Somm.

Hey, a little Texas soul there. That is Doug Somm right there in the Sir Douglas Quintet. And hey, it didn't even bring me down. The Bottle Rockets before that, that's from a tribute to Doug Somm that came out on Bloodshot Records a few years ago. The Songs of Somm was the name of the record, and we listened to one called Be Real. Steve Goodman, before that, did, yeah, he's got a solution for his problems. He's going to look for him behind door number three. Hope it works out for him. I'm Mike Olson. You're listening to The Music here on Prairie Public.

That is Eli, Paperboy Reed right there. That's from Eli's record of last year, returned to soul music and is making some great sounds once again. Hey, I got some news you can use. Lee Fields and the Expressions before that with A Love Prisoner. And began the set with Candy Staten. Candy went back down to Muscle Shoals and has been getting back recording once again, too. We listened to what called I'm Just a Prisoner of Your Good Loving. I'm Mike Olson. You're listening to Into the Music here on Prairie Public. Good to have you along. I hope you're enjoying the music. Here's one of the greats. Here's Van Morrison.

That is Robin Ford. That's from his record, A Day in Nashville. Good record from Robin. And ain't drinking beer no more, watching the pounds. Georgie Fame before that. And hey, I love the life I live. I used to, anyway. Let's keep it going. This is a group that, well, they had some good times, apparently. This is the Nude Party on Into the Music.

Oh, yeah, Rhett Miller is starting to feel the miles. He's been doing this longer than you've been alive there, partner. Yeah, it's true in a lot of cases, I'm sure. The nude party before that. And, hey, well, they're carrying the torch. We listen to one called the Chevrolet Van. Let's hear one more from the old 97s.

Oh, yeah. Well, it could be worse than having to go back to Champaign, Illinois. It could end up stuck in Lodi.

0: That's a group called Farm Accident right there. Yeah, keeping the spirit of rock and roll alive. Fred Eaglesmith, I noticed Fred's back on tour. Fred Eaglesmith and Tiff Gin going to be touring around the country. Fred spent a lot of time on the road. We listened to Fred and the band on a song called Stars. The Nude Party kicked it off with that Chevrolet van. We heard the old 97s as well with one called Longer Than You've Been Alive. Oh, yeah, fun stuff. I'm Mike Olson. You're listening to Into the Music here on Prairie Public. Fred, he goes on tour. He starts up on the East Coast by Buffalo, goes down through Cleveland and Virginia, and then he makes his way out to Seattle, runs down the coast over to Texas, and, you know, just getting started.
1: 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And music is still doing that today. It's part of what Mike Olson brings to Prairie Public. His playlists respond to what's happening now while reaching across genres and generations. 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

0: Neil Young and the Blue Notes right there. Yeah, this it's from that record. This note's for you. 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
1: Today on Main Street, Oktoberfest comes to Drecker Brewing Company in Fargo. Prairie Plates previews a celebration featuring live music, German-inspired food, stein holding competitions, beer poking, games, and plenty of Oktoberfest cheer. And Prairie Beat examines university systems designed to respond to sexual violence, and Medicare changes are coming in 2027. Certified Medicare insurance planner Eli Foyer explains what beneficiaries should look for as annual notices arrive, including changes to costs, prescription drug coverage, and Medicare Advantage plans. He also shares how to make sure your doctors and medications remain covered and the costly mistakes to avoid when enrolling are continuing to work. That's all ahead today on Main Street. We are glad that you are with us. It all follows this news.
2: Live from NPR News, I'm Lakshmi Singh. Defense Secretary Pete Hegseth is confirming a 20% reduction in the senior ranks of the U.S. military.
3: The number crunchers say we've fired 10% of the generals and admirals across the force, and that number sounds about right. And I know because I directed it that we've also reduced the overall number of general officer slots by an additional 10%.
2: Today, he delivered a State of the Force address at Quantico to an audience made up of junior military leaders compared to the hundreds of admirals and generals he summoned and criticized last year for falling short of physical fitness standards. Dubai flights made it to Israel after it was forced to make an emergency detour today to Saudi Arabia after a pilot allegedly stabbed another pilot with the apparent intention of crashing the plane. Passengers and crew subdued the pilot, who is now in police custody. A prosecutor in New York says he's still trying to schedule a meeting with the woman who says seven male students gang raped her at Cornell University 2 years ago. This comes as law enforcement and the school face growing criticism for their handling of the case. Here's NPR's Brian Mann.
4: In the woman's 2024 statement to campus police, she describes swatting a man's hand away from her genitals and resisting an unwanted kiss from another man, all while she was heavily intoxicated. Still, DA Matthew Van Houten determined the incident was consensual. But now, after seeing detailed accusations of a gang rape laid out in her civil lawsuit, Van Houten says he's working to arrange a first meeting with the alleged victim.
5: It will be a process that takes some time, as much time as she needs and we need to make sure we understand everything and have all the evidence.
4: Cornell's student government, meanwhile, is holding a hearing on the case Friday after condemning the university's response. Brian Mann, NPR News, Ithaca, New York.
2: The Trump administration has continued funding for a FEMA program that has been a lifeline for thousands of people whose homes burned down in the deadly Los Angeles wildfires. NPR's Kirk Sigler reports aid for the disaster case management program has been restored for now.
6: FEMA had initially approved $13 million for the program last year, but its future was in limbo right up until this week as grants had stopped arriving. Now the agency has released another $6 million of that money, meaning survivors like Sophia Vidal likely will keep their case managers. Vidal lost everything in the Eaton fire. Her case manager has been helping her with legal issues that keep cropping up, as well as with securing a building permit.
7: And it is a full-time job. Sometimes it's very, very stressful. We need help.
6: Vidal has still not broken ground on a new home. Survivors say the constant broader funding uncertainty is continuing to delay recovery here. Kirk Sigler, NPR News, Los Angeles.
2: The Fed's internal watchdog says a massive building renovation project was broadly mismanaged but found no evidence of criminal violations. This is NPR.
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9: 4 minutes past 3 Central, 2 Mountain for Prairie Public. I'm Danielle Webster. A suspect in a reported homicide in Fargo has been detained in Nebraska for the murder of his mother. On Monday, September 24th, Fargo police did a welfare check at an apartment complex in the 1800 block of 34th Street South. Police found 60-year-old Pamela Mendoza in the unit. Investigators believe she passed away as a result of homicidal violence and that she and the suspect knew each other. She lived with her

0: And Governor Armstrong has declared a state of emergency for conditions affecting supply and availability of diesel fuel. The order expands the permitted uses of red dyed diesel fuel, allowing for on-highway use. North Dakota has a 23 cents per gallon tax on regular diesel fuel, but only charges 4 cents for the red dyed fuel. The order allows farmers to use the cheaper fuel for hauling grain, livestock feed, seed, fertilizer, and other ag inputs and products, as well as for storing and processing ag products. The order will be in effect until November 30th. Mostly clear tonight to partly cloudy skies. Areas of frost mainly north. Lows in the mid-30s to upper 40s. Your Thursday tomorrow, sunny, becoming partly cloudy and a chance of showers in the southwest. Highs in the mid-50s to the lower 60s. And Thursday night, partly cloudy. Areas of frost once again mainly north. Lows in the low 30s to lower 40s. And mostly sunny on Friday, then becoming partly mostly cloudy with areas of frost once again. Highs in the mid-50s to the upper 60s. 6 minutes past the hour, I'm Danielle Webster.
1: Welcome to Wednesday's edition of Main Street here on Prairie Public. We are glad that you are with us today. I'm Craig Blumenschein. Coming up in just a bit, how the University of North Dakota responds to sexual violence on its campus, plus Medicare changes for 2027. Is your plan still right? Important questions to ask before you renew. And we begin Main Street today with Prairie Plates. Oktoberfest brings food, music, and fun to the region.
2: Welcome to another edition of Prairie Plates here on Main Street. I'm Rick Eon. 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
3: Thanks for having me.
2: Tell us about your upcoming Oktoberfest event at Drecker this Saturday.
3: Yeah. So it's our, I want to say, third or fourth annual super fun event. It's kind of an all-day thing happening in our tap room and on the patio. We'll have food, live music, games. I mean, everything that you would find at another, you know, at a traditional Oktoberfest, hopefully.
2: Food, fun, and beer.
3: Yeah. What more could you ask for, right?
2: Exactly. And it's on the tap room side mostly, right?
3: Yeah, correct. Yep. So Unicorn Park is popping up out there. So they'll have their typical menu in Brewhalla. So you can still get all of your favorite foods from them in Brewhalla. But they're popping up a tent in the parking lot and they're going to be serving authentic German food with a little bit of a twist, I should say. So you know how they always like to make things funky.
2: They do. And that's why I enjoy Unicorn Park fine foodery.
3: Mm-hmm.
2: And this event starts at 10 a.m., right?
3: Yes. Yeah. So, like I said, kind of an all-day thing. Most of the activities and music will be from noon to 4, but you can come and celebrate the entire day. We'll have polka, or I should say like German-style music in the tap room playing, but then Meat Rabbits will be performing out on the patio from 12 to 4.
2: And then how late does the event go?
3: So we're open till midnight, but you can come dressed up at any point in the day. But if you really want to get in on the action, I would say around that 12 to 4 or 5-ish.
2: So festivities late into the evening.
3: Yeah, always.
2: Well, we'll talk about the food in a little bit, but I do want to ask you, there's always unique beers at Drecker. So is there a special beer or a special slush that you guys are doing?
3: We already have it on tap, and it's one of my all-time favorite beers. It's called Hausterhosen, which loosely translates to fall pants party pants. So it's a Marzen-style lager. It's, you know, our head brewer would probably do this explanation way better than me, but it's a, like, maltier style beer, sweet, and it uses a smoked malt, so it gives it a little bit sweet, smoky flavor. It's so awesome.
2: Mm-hmm. Well, I'll be sure to keep my pants on,
3: though. It's all about the party pants.
2: Yes, exactly. Well, yes, let's talk about the food options. Mm-hmm. I'm guessing, or you had mentioned, they're German-themed.
3: Yes. So the Bird was going to join, too. Unfortunately, they had something come up, so they will have some fun additions in Brewhalla, though. They'll have some stews and soups from their location in Brewhalla, but Unicorn Park's popping up out on the patio. They're having some, you know, brats, giant pretzels. They did a loaded pre-

0: pretzel this year, which is really cool. So they're deep frying big Bavarian pretzels. And then one of them you can get loaded, which I haven't really looked into all the details on what they put on top of that. But if it's anything like their French fries, I'm sure it's going to be insane and delicious. Yeah, then they're going to just have a few different style of brats and a funky mac and cheese.
1: My idea would be to put sauerkraut and bacon on it.
0: Ooh, and they have that for one of their brats, so maybe that's the pretzel too. I don't know, I'm excited to see. I usually try to have one thing that they offer throughout the day.
1: Well, let's get back to beer a little bit. Mm-hmm. One unique beer event, I don't know what you call it, is called beer poking.
0: Mm-hmm.
1: And I've been at some beer pokings, and I really think that that procedure really makes the beer taste good. It caramelizes it, but talk about that process a little bit.
0: Yeah, so it's actually like a thing that they used to do in Germany. So it's like essentially sticking a hot poker that you keep in the fire into a beer. And we always recommend, you know, the Hausterhausen's great for that. So you kind of want like a maltier beer. You'll stick that hot poker, I should say, our team will stick the hot poker into the beer, and it creates like a really nice, almost like marshmallowy head.
1: Yeah.
0: Yeah, it caramelizes. It's just like really, it almost cuts down the carbonation in the beer too, so makes it super smooth, super sweet, kind of a unique drinking experience for sure.
1: And you're right, it's better with Bock style or Märzen style, Oktoberfest mm-hmm. style, that sort mm-hmm. of thing.
0: We did, in the past few years though, we did have quite a few people do it with our fruited sours, so some of our like heavily fruited sours, and even that kind of created a unique taste. It was cool to see.
1: Yeah, see, Drecker just does really fun and unique things.
0: We keep it weird.
1: You do. That's your slogan.
0: Yeah.
1: Let's talk about the live music a little bit.
0: Yeah. So Meat Rabbits are coming from 12 to 4. They'll have a few sets throughout that time period. They kind of help with our steinholding too. So we'll do a steinholding competition in between their sets at 2 and 4 p.m. But yeah, they're awesome. They play their fun take on some popular songs as well as some of those classic, you know, drinking songs on the patio. So they're always a fun time.
1: Meat Rabbits are a fun time. And so is steinhoisting. Do you ever do steinhoisting, Carly?
0: I have actually never done it myself in a competition, I should say. I'm always the judge. And let me tell you, that might be harder than the actual competition because the audience is picky. And the first year I was the only judge and I learned from that experience. So now I have help. I have helper judges. But yeah, the audience chirping at me, I was sweating, I think more than me just holding the stein in a competition.
1: I'm a judge at your hot dish festival. Maybe I should be a judge at the stein hoisting.
0: Yes, man, a little more stressful. So be prepared if you ever do.
1: We're having a fun conversation here on Prairie Place today with Drecker Brewing Company's Carly Montplaisir about their Oktoberfest event this Saturday at the brewery. So we talked a little bit about German attire. I think this has become an annual event. Do you see a lot of people dressing up?
0: Everybody's dressing up. We, our staff, have some fun costumes this year as well. So it's really cool to see people like get into it. We've seen that often with our events lately, like our Drecker Fest always has a theme, Hot Dish Festival. People, you know, come with their spoon necklaces. So it's really awesome when people get into it.
1: And this question is kind of obvious, but because you're a brewery, but why do an Oktoberfest event here in Fargo?
0: Yeah, well, I think Drecker has kind of become known for hosting events for the community. That's a huge part of our brewery in general. While, yes, beer, we love beer and we love making beer, we also really love having people have reasons to come together to drink the beer and bring their families, whether it's their grandparents or their kids. So Oktoberfest just felt like a really great opportunity to host another very fun event with activities. And I mean, our area, it's a lot of Scandinavian, German, you know, Norwegian. So it was like, yeah, this seems like the perfect fit.
1: It's very appropriate.
0: Yeah. Yep.
1: Yeah. Now on to the Brewhalla side, because I just want a little bit of an update, because I love going to Brewhalla, especially to buy cheese at Luna Market.
0: Yes, uh-huh.
1: They have such a good variety of cheese and other items. But how has business been since you opened? How long have you been open now?
0: Gosh, 2023 we opened. Yeah, so it's been a while. It's awesome. I think we have learned a lot about the space, what we can do in that space, what we can do for private events, for public events, and working in collaboration with the vendors too has been really cool. And also just like seeing how the community is using the space has been wonderful. So lots of people working from Brewhalla on the second floor, lots of companies, you know, whether they have a meeting at Brewhalla or offsite coming for lunch. Yeah, it's just been really, really cool to see the community enjoying it and people traveling in too and staying in the hotel and drinking the beer and eating the good food.
1: I've definitely been there after hours writing my food columns for the High Plains Reader, and I just really enjoy having a place to go just to hang out. It's just really a fun place to hang out.
0: Yeah, yeah. We try to, you know, make sure that there's something for everybody. So I always like to remind people, like, it's a great spot because your kids can have a pizza, you can have oysters and wine and beer, and there's juice boxes, there's, I mean, a candy wall and unglued. Something for everybody.
1: And don't forget about the Duchesso gelato.
0: Oh, yes. And the affogato experience. We've posted about it a few times, but man, is that something. Like a shot of espresso from Thunder over that gelato, it's like kind of insane.
1: That is something new I need to try.
0: Oh, yes. Yes, you should.
1: And Cows & Co. also makes really good cheese, and you can get milk and cream there too. It's really a fun spot.
0: Mm-hmm. And some of the other vendors, like Plant Supply, has been doing some really cool events in collaboration with us or just by themselves. And Red River Refillery there, not to bring up another event, but we have a pumpkin bash coming up soon. And both of them are doing some really cool crafts for kids for those. So it's awesome.
1: Yeah, you also do events for kids.
0: Yeah, yep.
1: That's great.
0: Mm-hmm. Yeah, I'll try to do all ages.
1: It's really a fun community gathering spot.
0: Yeah.
1: So congratulations.
0: Yeah, thank you.
1: I'll be at this Oktoberfest event on Saturday, definitely, but Carly, where can people go to find more info, like a website, social media?
0: All of our events will have a Facebook event, so follow us and keep an eye on our Drucker's Facebook and Brewhalla's Facebook. They'll be similar events, or they'll share an event, or they'll be completely different. So definitely check out both, as well as Instagram. We post all the details on the stories, on the timeline, so those are both great options. And then if you stop in for cheese, beer, wine, whatever it is, our info rack in Brewhalla has a calendar with all of our monthly events, as well as Unglued's monthly events too. So you definitely want to grab one of those.
1: Well, a lot of stuff going on. And is there anything else you'd like to add about Brewhalla, Drucker Brewing Company, the Oktoberfest event on Saturday, anything else coming up?
0: We're all about doing really cool things for the community, whether that's creating a funky, unique, weird beer for everybody to try and enjoy. But events, that's kind of my realm. So we'd love to see you at our events. Oktoberfest is coming up. And in October, we have Pumpkin Bash. We'll be at the Chris Kindle Market. So lots of opportunities to enjoy what we're doing and enjoy the beer we're making. So follow us on Instagram, on Facebook. Yeah, keep an eye on what we're doing.
1: Carly Montplaisir with Brewhalla and Drucker Brewing Company. It's been a pleasure talking with you today.
0: Yes, thank you for having me.
1: This has been another edition of Prairie Plates here on Main Street. I'm Rick Eon. We'll talk to you next week.

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1: This is Main Street. I'm Craig Blumenschein. In this week's Prairie Beat, we have a difficult subject to take on. You may have heard how Cornell University is under fire for its handling of a sexual assault allegedly perpetrated by men who belong to a fraternity. Today, we talk with a top official at the University of North Dakota about how the school is addressing sexual violence on its campus. And a quick note, some of the subject matter may be triggering. Listener discretion is advised.
2: Hey there, I'm Eric Dethridge.
3: And I'm Danielle Webster. Welcome back to Prairie Beat.
2: Well, let's not waste any time today, Danielle. On the beat, we have a topic that's been discussed across the country and even the world. You probably saw this and heard about this over the weekend. News broke that a former student is bringing forward a $10 million lawsuit against Cornell University for their handling of an alleged sexual assault. Now, the Jane Doe in this case alleges the incident took place at a fraternity on campus, and there's been a lot of discourse over how the incident was handled. Two of the seven men named in the lawsuit were expelled from the university. Five others were made to write essays. And the fraternity in question was permanently barred from that campus.
3: Yes, and this is unfortunately a topic that comes up now and again and is always an issue. Truthfully, sexual violence is always an issue everywhere, but particularly for college campuses. I know it's something that they are working on responding to a lot. I wanted to get a local perspective today, and so I reached out to a couple of campuses here in North Dakota. I was able to speak with Donna Smith. She is the Assistant Vice President for Civil Rights and Title IX at UND. And we just discussed the issue of sexual violence on campus and her department's role in addressing and mitigating that.
2: And yeah, so we're breaking format just a little bit here today on Prairie Beat. We have that discussion here for you right now.
4: If a student walks into your office or, if they have a complaint or if they have a report they want to make, how do you guys begin to handle it? Because I think one of the things that is being talked about a lot right now, obviously, is, Cornell is being sued because this victim alleges this was not handled properly.
5: Our first focus when we are meeting with students is always about supporting them in whatever way they need in the moment, taking care of their safety, taking care of their support. That's always our first focus. And for some students, that's all they need. Maybe down the road, they come back and they decide that they want to ask us to do an investigation, but maybe not. So in terms of support, we talk to them about what they need. Support could mean some flexibility in attending their classes. Support could be a referral to either our counseling center on campus, or we have a really great partnership with the Community Violence Intervention Center and have an office, kind of a satellite office for that organization on campus, and we can connect them with a confidential advocate in that space. It could be a no contact directive with the individual. It could be a variety of things, and we really take our cue from the student in terms of what would be helpful for them. We also take some time to talk with them about their reporting options, and so they are free to give us as much information or as little information as they want to in that moment. But we talk about what does a university administrative adjudicative process look like so that they have all of the information that they need to decide how they want to move forward.
4: What happens next? It probably depends on what they decide to do.
5: The majority of students, for one reason or another, a good majority of them decide that what they need in the moment is support for themselves, perhaps not that formal adjudicative process. If a student decides that they do want that formal adjudicative process, assuming that this is a situation that the university has jurisdiction over, if the person who's accused is our student or our employee, then we can open a formal investigative process. We are subject to the regulations of Title IX, that tells us the way we need to investigate, respond to, and adjudicate any instance of sexual harassment or sexual assault, sexual violence, dating violence, domestic violence, that type of thing. We do need to comply with the Title IX regulations in how we respond. So what that looks like, if a student should decide that they want to file a formal complaint through the university, we have investigators who are housed in our office. They are all well-trained. They are all neutral and unbiased. They would meet with the terms that we use in Title IX as complainant and respondent. They would meet with both of those students. They would meet with any witnesses that were available. They would gather, do all of the fact gathering, whether that's witness interviews or other types of documentary evidence. They would collect all of that information. That information is then, once it's pulled together, all of the information that's directly related to the allegations is shared with both students. So they have an opportunity to review that, let us know if they feel we're missing something. The investigator then writes an investigative report that summarizes all of the relevant evidence and provides that to both of the students. And they again get an opportunity to review that, let us know if they feel something is missing. And at that point, the University of North Dakota, since 2020, we have engaged external legally trained individuals to serve as our decision makers. Under Title IX, we are required to have a hearing at the University of North Dakota that's presided over by that decision maker. Each of the parties have an opportunity to ask questions of each other through their advisor. So there's no direct questioning of each of the students directly. They have to do that through an advisor who would ask all the questions on their behalf. The decision maker at that point, when we're concluded with the hearing, the decision maker then had some time to consider all of the evidence and everything that came forward at the hearing, and then they would issue their written determination regarding whether a policy was violated, and if it was, what the appropriate disciplinary sanctions should be. That's provided to both parties simultaneously, and they both then have an opportunity to appeal that. So students are employees. So that was the formal investigative grievance process. Parties in the process also have the choice, should they decide they don't want that formal investigative process, to enter into what we call an informal resolution, which is kind of like a settlement agreement of sorts, where we are not investigating. The focus isn't on what happened or what didn't happen, whether a policy was violated or not, but the focus is on finding a resolution that both people agree to, that takes care of their needs, that addresses any safety issues, that type of thing. So that is an option for someone who maybe doesn't want to go through that formal investigative process, but just wants to have some assurances and control over what the rest of their campus experience might look like.
6: With a campus the size of UND, and you know, you've been in this job for, you know, 12-ish years at this point, how often are you guys dealing with this?
5: It seems we are always busy. We don't have a lot of formal complaints of sexual assault that we investigate each year. It varies. I know that the number of incidents that get reported to us are far less than what's actually occurring involving our students or our employees. That's just kind of, you know, we know people are, for various reasons, not always interested in reporting this through an official channel. But we do have, we spend a good part of our days, or my staff spend a good part of their days connecting with folks to offer support, offer resources, that type of thing.
6: Most people don't, you know, want to rise their complaint or their incident to a level of, I want to call the cops and I want a criminal investigation and I want this and whatever. Because the thing I keep thinking about, too, is like, I mean, with this Cornell thing, I mean, this lawsuit, like I read the lawsuit and and you see all the faces and it's just this giant dramatic mess that we haven't even begun to see what a mess it's going to be, I don't think. So I'm like, yeah, I don't really blame anybody for not wanting to do that. But can you talk about that a little bit? Like, you know, most, like you said, like most people don't really want to do that? And does it kind of relate to that? They just kind of want it to maybe be quietly handled, or they just want to be, you know, they want people to know that something happened, but they don't want it to get into this big arena, basically.
5: Yeah, I think there are lots of reasons why someone would choose not to report to an official channel. And we know this from talking to students here and other places. Students, I think especially students, are concerned about retaliation from their peers. They are concerned that people won't believe them. They are concerned that they're going to be shunned, you know, by their peers. So that's always a concern. People don't always recognize what has occurred. You know, we just don't think of ourselves as being, I'm going to say victim in kind of air quotes, but we don't think of ourselves as someone that happens to. You know, that happens to someone else. That doesn't happen to me. So people aren't always recognizing when it does occur. They think, oh, this isn't a big deal. This isn't serious enough to report it. They feel like they can just manage through this themselves on their own. They don't want to call attention to it, as you said. They don't want it to be public. They may have shame. They may have embarrassment. All of those are things that people really truly feel and struggle with when they're trying to decide how they want to move forward after an incident of violence.
6: You know, how involved is the current Greek community in or at UND, you know, in I guess in being involved with this, with you guys? There's got to be some touch points there.
5: Yeah, it varies from house to house. There are some houses who are much more engaged and are really looking for opportunities to get education. So I said earlier, we partner with the Community Violence Intervention Center to have a satellite office on campus. One of the things that the CVIC employees in our satellite office do is prevention education. So we have prevention education that the university sends out on a really broad, you know, kind of mass training level. But our prevention and education specialists in the CVIC office will go to our residence halls, our Greek houses, and engage with those students in a really more fun and interactive kind of way to talk about prevention, to talk about being a bystander, being a good friend, how to look after each other, how to have good relationships, what does a healthy relationship look like? All of those types of things, we're trying to provide education to our students to change the culture around violence, change the culture around relationships as young people.
6: Well, thank you so much for your time. And I know it's tough to talk about, but I really appreciate it. Thank you again.
5: Thank you.
2: All right, Danielle, thanks for that. This is absolutely a difficult thing to discuss, but something that we really shouldn't look away from. Now, I hear, too, that due to the heightened attention that this lawsuit at Cornell is bringing to the case, the criminal investigation is being reopened into what happened there a couple of years ago. So I think that story is going to be developing quite a bit in the days, weeks, and months ahead. And, you know, Danielle, I just, the way that this feels when you look at people's social media feeds, like the visceral outrage about this, it reminds me of sort of the initial reactions of the Me Too movement, but it's a little bit different. There's something different in the water here. Can you kind of speak to that?
6: I mean, yeah, people are mad, and we women, and a lot of men too, to be fair. I mean, people are mad that, you know, we're still having this conversation. I think we'll probably be having this conversation as long as we live, you know, quite frankly. But yeah, at what point does it go from Me Too to this is just terrible and we're sick of this?
2: Well, and also too, you know, parents who are sending their daughters to college and parents like you who have
6: boys,
2: sons and boys, and the discussions and how can you create a more empathetic world for them to be in and to think in ways that are traditionally maybe not the same as it's been for hundreds and hundreds of years that leads us to where we are today.
6: Yeah. You know, and I think it's just a conversation of like, what are kids exposed to and what, you know, how do they feel grown up or powerful or strong in today's environment and how we try to mold that, you know, like I'm doing my best to kind of like, you know, I pay a lot of attention to like the manosphere and, you know, the like what these, you know, men do or say how they act to feel really masculine and strong.
2: Oh, you got the Tate brothers.
6: Yes,
2: like
6: exactly.
2: That, right?
6: But, you know, like I want my boys to feel like empathy and, you know, that's where their strength would come from.
2: The manosphere and other things aside in society right now, that's a hard message because the message going on everywhere is the opposite.
6: Yeah.
2: So it's a challenging time to be a parent, isn't it? Well, that, like we said earlier, it's always good to bring it out into the light. So that will do it for us here at Prairie Beat this week. I'm Eric Detheridge.
6: And I'm Danielle Webster. We'll see you on the beat next week.
1: 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Still to come on Main Street, Medicare changes for 2027. Those notifications are arriving in the mail, and starting in October, some big decisions need to be made. That's ahead. Stay with us.
6: For Prairie Public, I'm Danielle Webster. Fargo police have released updates on two ongoing investigations that began in the last several days. Captain Matt Christensen says 42-year-old Brandon George was apprehended just outside Lincoln, Nebraska, in the homicide investigation into the death of his mother, Pamela Mendoza. On September 28th, Fargo police were sent to Mendoza's apartment where she lived with George in the 1800 block of 34th Street South in Fargo and found her deceased. Brandon George and Mendoza's gray 2014 Toyota Camry were missing.
7: Our intelligence and analysis unit distributed a bulletin in the early hours of Tuesday morning notifying other law enforcement agencies to be on the lookout for the vehicle and for Mr. George, and also entered the vehicle information into the National Crime Information Center database, commonly referred to as NCIC. Vehicles entered into that database would trigger automated license plate reader cameras in jurisdictions that utilize that technology, similar to stolen vehicles. Or if they were to run the plate through their mobile data computers, they would also get the hit that we were looking for that vehicle.
6: Christensen says the vehicle was located on Interstate 80 5 hours later. He declined to say whether or not flock cameras were used to identify it. Two investigators are going to Nebraska now to interview George. Christensen says George faces charges related to fleeing police in Nebraska in addition to murder charges in North Dakota. Christensen says the identities of two other individuals found deceased after an unrelated welfare check in Fargo on September 22nd are still being withheld pending notification of next of kin. They were found in an apartment in the 3100 block of 44th Street South. After autopsies, no obvious causes of death of either individual can be determined. Christensen says toxicology reports may take weeks to come back. He says it is believed the individuals were deceased for a few weeks before being found. He says anyone with any information about either case is encouraged to contact Fargo police. And the North Dakota Department of Transportation will be holding a public input meeting on Thursday evening in Grand Forks. The meeting is part of a study of the Red River from Grand Forks to the Canadian border. Grand Forks County Engineer Nick West says after years of trying to manage things along the Red, spring flooding is still an issue for many points along the main stem Red and its tributaries.
8: And the state legislature and the Minnesota state legislature contributed funding, and they gave that funding to the DOT, and the DOT is looking at what it would take to reduce flooded roads in that region.
6: West says he's expecting to be at Thursday night's meeting. He says while this project looks at the issue of transportation being impacted by the flood, he says it is still an important step to address an extremely complex problem. And with Canada involved, it is an international challenge as well. The meeting gets underway at 7 p.m. Thursday evening at the Alaris Convention Center in Grand Forks. For Prairie Public, I'm Danielle Webster.
1: This is Main Street on Prairie Public. I'm Craig Blumenschein. Medicare's annual open enrollment period begins October 15th, giving beneficiaries an opportunity to review their coverage and make changes for the coming year. But comparing premiums, prescription charges, provider networks, and out-of-pocket costs can be quite complicated. Eli Foyer is a certified Medicare insurance planner, a board-certified patient advocate, and CEO of AME Insurance Services. He has spent nearly two decades helping individuals, families, employers, and professional advisors understanding Medicare. He's the author of the book, A Guide to Medicare, Everything You Need to Know Before, During, and After Enrolling. Eli, it's a pleasure. Welcome to Main Street.
9: Thank you, Craig. Thank you so much for having me on.
1: Medicare plans and benefits can change every year, as I'm about to learn, Eli. What should beneficiaries be watching for as they review their coverage for 2027?
9: The big thing this year is plan termination. The current administration, one of the things that they did with at least the prescription drug plans is they eliminated the subsidies. So there are going to be increases to medication plans, Part D plans, prescription plans. And there's a lot of people who are on Medicare Advantage plans throughout the country. And it is estimated anywhere between 1 to 2 million people are going to be affected by plans withdrawing or terminating their plans in various service areas in various counties throughout the country.
1: If someone is satisfied with their current plan, is it generally safe to let the coverage just renew automatically, or should everyone really conduct an annual review?
9: I think just like with finance, right? And this is different. Obviously, this is your health. It's very important to do an annual review because your health can change. The plans that you're on can change. So absolutely, an annual review is beneficial for everybody.
1: How can beneficiaries best determine whether their premiums, deductibles, or other out-of-pocket expenses will increase next year? A little caveat here. I've started this process. Eli, I told you off mic that it's about my turn to get into the Medicare world. And it's confusing. It's not easy to understand what it's going to cost.
9: No, you're absolutely right. And the fact that it's confusing is one of the reasons that I actually put the book together. You know, it was to try and simplify it. And, you know, the book makes use of very sort of simple language and infographics following each page so that people have, you know, like we use in, you know, I'm outside of corporate America, thankfully. But, you know, we use PowerPoints, we use slide decks to illustrate things to people. And I think people now are much more visual in terms of learning. So seeing things in full color, right, and in a flowchart is much easier to understand than, you know, reading a book that Medicare sends out, which is, to be honest, is very confusing. It's not for the layperson.
1: We've had ours arrive in the mail. I'll just leave it at that. Yeah. He's the author of A Guide to Medicare, Everything You Need to Know Before, During, and After Enrolling. Visiting with Eli Foyer. He's a certified Medicare insurance planner. Eli, for someone who's looking at whether a specific coverage should be renewed during an open enrollment period, yeah, what parts are we really talking about? Break that down for those of us who really don't understand.
9: So the parts that are subject to renewal during the annual enrollment period, which runs from October 15th to December 7th, typically. And if there are some, there are some cases where that can be extended. They're looking at renewing their Medicare prescription drug plan, also known as the Part D part of Medicare, or their Medicare Advantage plan if they're enrolled in one, also known as Medicare Part C. So those are the plans that are restricted to this sort of period. Medicare supplements can typically be changed at any time during the year. However, depending on which state you live in, you may or may not be subject to medical underwriting.
1: What's the most consequential of these choices?
9: In my experience, it would be the Medicare supplement plan. Again, depending, there's only four states where you can change sort of mid-year without any kind of medical underwriting, and that's they're all in the Northeast. It's New York, Connecticut, Massachusetts, and Maine. Every other state has medical underwriting. There are some special periods where that doesn't necessarily apply. If somebody, for example, and again, these are things I cover in the book, and these are things that are easily answerable. If somebody has coverage through their employer, they don't have to worry about things like that, or a union plan. If they're on government insurance, anything that's considered credible coverage by Medicare, not COBRA, however. But that is the most consequential because one of the things that I tell people who are getting ready to make the transition onto Medicare, whether they're in good health or bad health or anywhere in between, is that you're not just thinking about your what is the most cost-effective option for you for right now. It's what is my insurance or what is my insurability going to look like in 2 years from now or 10 years from now? And let's lock in that the good health that you have now and plan not just for, you know, tomorrow, but for, you know, 10 years down the line when we don't know what can happen.
1: What does that mean? My insurability later? What should I consider then? as I'm making these decisions relative to that point?
9: Well, our health, I would say this to you, Craig, you know, our health can change at any time. And to share with you a personal story, I have a small little nodule on my lung and I go in for a CAT scan every year just to make sure everything is okay. And coincidentally, the scan picked up the fact that I had nodules on my thyroid. Turns out I had thyroid cancer. And I'm relatively young. I'm, you know, just under 50. And scared the hell out of me. The fact that, you know, those are three words people never want to hear. You have cancer. And that's something that is absolutely possible for anybody at any age, not to mention all the other host of ailments that are out there. So our health can change on a dime. So that's the thing that makes me the most nervous. And again, I am there to deliver information and help people through the process. I am not there to make the decision for them, but I want to give them as much information as possible so that their decision can be informed.
1: Our family is encountering a physician who's saying, guess what? Now that you're going to be on Medicare, you're no longer going to be my patient. What should a person do relative to doctors and hospitals and pharmacies to determine whether they can continue to be served?
9: So that's an excellent question. And it's been an issue in, we see it really in, I wasn't so aware of going on in less populous areas like North Dakota, for example. But I would imagine in a city as large as Fargo, you know, rents are high, medical malpractice insurance is high, so those things will happen. But the fact that you bring that up is something that I've been working on for close to 2 years now. So it's completely outside of what I do. It's just something that I saw that there's, you know, inequity in the Medicare system, and I made it my business to do whatever I can to change it. So I launched a petition after speaking to various members and their staff of Congress. So I launched a petition, an online petition. It's nonpartisan. It's nonprofit. I don't make any money out of it. It's basically to take Medicare and bring it into the 21st century. Because Medicare, as it was written in 1965 into part of our law, a lot has changed since then. With regard to medical coverage, medical care, the way that things are being done today. And Medicare really hasn't kept up with that. So fixmedicare.org is an online petition and people sign it. The more signatures we get, obviously, the better. And an automatic letter is generated and is sent to their two state senators and to their representative in the House.
1: Enjoying my conversation with Eli Foyer. He's a certified Medicare insurance planner. Open enrollment for Medicare begins October 15th. Sure gives those of us who are in that time frame of our lives, I guess, a lot of decisions to make. What should we know about pre-authorization and Medicare and other restrictions that might affect our access to care?
9: So it's a very good question. Original Medicare, which is Medicare that's given to you by the government, Medicare A and B, typically, in most states, does not have prior authorization for most services, which is one of the reasons that people who are on original Medicare tend to like it so much, is that, you know, if they need to go see a specialist, they don't need a referral. If they need a CAT scan, all they need is a prescription or a surgery. There's no, you know, sort of prior authorization dancing around insurance company and begging them to, you know, cover a procedure. On the other hand, if someone is enrolled in a Medicare Advantage plan, that is something that they very well will encounter, because these are for-profit organizations that have contracted with the federal government. And of course, their bottom line is to turn a profit.
1: Many people continue working after age 65. Two questions there. Generally speaking, what about spouses of those of us who remain employed? What decisions should they think about this private insurance that the working partner has, and should we continue with it or not? And then how do we determine whether to enroll and how should we enroll in Medicare, even though we are part of an employer-sponsored plan?
9: So this is a question, Craig, and thank you for bringing it up, that I deal with every day. As you said, there are many people who work well past the age of 65, and I must get at least either 10 calls or emails about this every week. It's, you know, they... when you're getting close to the age of 65, first of all, you're going to be inundated with mail. You're going to have enough mail. I mean, there are going to be two trees worth of mail that you're going to receive.
1: At least.
9: And you're going to see a lot of scary verbiage, unfortunately, most of which you shouldn't pay attention to. And if you, you know, can find somebody that you can deal with who does something that I do, who's a Medicare broker, there's around 20 to 25,000 of us across the country. So there's no shortage of people who do what I do. And you should find out from them that if you're going to continue to work, or your spouse's, if your plan is creditable, in other words, if it will work in addition to or in place of Medicare, if you want to enroll into Medicare Part A, there are certain requirements like not having or contributing to a health savings account to make sure that the plan has enough employees, that it has at least 20 people, or rather the company is a larger company, more than 20 people. And then you don't really need to enroll in Medicare, even if you are turning 65, still working. And that applies to your spouse as well if they're on your plan.
1: There are enrollment deadlines and, worse, late enrollment penalties. What do we need to understand?
9: So the late enrollment penalties come into play. It's kind of different. There's two. There's one for medical and there's one for prescription drugs, to simplify it. So the one for medical doesn't kick in until a person hasn't been on Medicare or hasn't had credible coverage like an employer plan for a period of 12 months. For the prescription, it's much shorter. It's 63 days. So basically, once you turn 65, you want to make sure that you're covered for medical and prescription coverage, at least for now, because mentioning the petition that I talk about, it's about doing away with those penalties for a number of reasons. And here's why. Number one, as I'm sure that, and you've attested to this already, all of that mail that comes into you, there's a lot of scary verbiage, right? People are typically, and again, I don't care how many PhDs you have or how intelligent you are. If you're not dealing with Medicare on a regular basis, it's very natural to not understand it, right? So it shouldn't make anybody feel like a simpleton or that, you know, oh, I'm an idiot because, and I've had people say this to me, I said, you're not. It's a very complicated government program. So you're absolutely right in not understanding it. But when it comes to these sorts of things, the petition is meant to do away with the penalty. That's number one on it. And unfortunately, because there are bad actors out there, they tend to take advantage of people who don't understand it. That's the whole point of getting rid of it. And the second point is that this is money that's coming out of the Medicare Trust Fund. So if a person is not on Medicare, if they're not using the prescription drug plans, they're not using Medicare Part B, why are we penalizing them for not taking money out of the fund? It doesn't make sense to me. And that's why I included it in the petition.
1: What are some of the most common, Eli, and most expensive Medicare mistakes that you've encountered?
9: Some of the most common are people who are legitimately ill. You know, if they have kidney disease, if they have degenerative neurological disorders, and they enroll into a Medicare Advantage plan when that is nowhere near the proper plan for them, you know, that's something that somebody who is going to doctors 8 or 9 times a month, or who is getting on dialysis, for example, who's getting, 3 times a week going for kidney dialysis, in my opinion, that's not somebody who should be enrolling in a Medicare Advantage plan because it will cost them a lot of money for those services.
1: You talked about insurance advisors like yourself. How do we know that we've selected a good one? What questions can we ask people like you to understand, hey, we're going to get some good help here?
9: Well, the first thing that I would say is take a look at that individual online. You know, see what other people are saying about them, right? Take a look at their brokerage. You know, have people had good experiences or not? And then, you know, some of the questions that you're asking me, you know, find out if that person has, you know, a good interest in helping you as opposed to just making money, right? I didn't get into this field just to earn a living. I got into this field because I wanted to make a difference. I launched the petition because I wanted to make a positive impact on people's lives. So, of course, yes, I have bills to pay, but, you know, nobody's paying me directly. I'm getting the money from the insurance companies, and God bless them, they can afford it. But I want to make sure, to me, it doesn't matter what a person picks, as long as that's a choice that they're comfortable with. So as long as the advisor you're dealing with has a similar attitude, I say that you find somebody that who's generally has your best interest at heart.
1: What we've discovered here is not only do the people applying for Medicare need to understand what's going on, but oftentimes so do children, because children later on might be called upon to make some of these decisions for their elderly parent, or at least assist in helping them make the right decisions. How can kids become, I guess, a part of this conversation?
9: I deal with kids as caregivers, whether, you know, parents are unsure, whether they might be English as a second language and they don't necessarily understand everything well, or just, you know, the parent has reached out to the child and said, hey, you know, I need help with this. This is a very large decision. I don't understand all of it. Can you help? So this is something that's ongoing. This is something that I deal with on a regular basis. So it's the same process, I would say, for the children as it is for the parent. You know, take it step by step. You know, the last thing you want to do is overdose on Medicare, which is a real thing. I've actually unfortunately done that to, you know, one or two people in my career. And I do my very best to keep the conversations focused on what we're talking about for that moment.
1: That said, not wanting to overdose, still, I think that children should understand this is going to take some time.
9: Absolutely.
1: It's going to take some thoughtful communication with perhaps your mother or your father. Your book's designed to help people before, during, and after enrollment. What do you hope readers get from it? And what will they be better equipped to do once they're done?
9: My hope is that people will have a better understanding of the Medicare program, and that there are in the back of the book, there's some worksheets that they can fill out. It's paper or it's an ebook, but even if you don't use the actual worksheet, it's something that in today's age you can convert to an Excel sheet or, you know, something on, Google Sheets or Apple, whatever the Apple equivalent of that is. I forget. Numbers, I think it's called. But, you know, you can take that information and utilize that information to keep track of your ongoing care, right? Make sure that your medications are up to date. There are over 500,000 deaths a year as a result of, you know, mismatching medications. And thankfully with electronic medical records, those numbers are going down. But, you know, we still need to make sure that in emergency situations, people know what medications the patient is taking and what they can be given, what they should not be given by any stretch of the imagination.
1: For a listener who still is just feeling overwhelmed by all of these choices that they need to make, as we wrap up our conversation, Eli, how can they step back and then take the best first step? What is that first step they should take?
9: Well, the first step is dealing with Social Security and actually enrolling into Medicare Part A, if necessary, if they have insurance through their employer and they do not contribute to a health savings account. And then determining if, you know, sometimes the insurance that a person may have at their employer may not be the best insurance. Try to do an apples-to-apples comparison to see if Medicare makes more sense from a financial standpoint and also from a care standpoint.
1: Eli Foyer, he's a certified Medicare insurance planner, board-certified patient advocate, and author of the book, A Guide to Medicare, Everything You Need to Know Before, During, and After Enrolling. 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
9: You can find it online. I tried to keep it as simple. That's my way. I try to deal with my kids, my wife, my clients, with everybody in life. So the website is aguidetomedicarebook.com. 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You can go on there and it's available on either Amazon or Barnes & Noble's.
1: Eli, thanks for joining us on Main Street.
9: Thank you so much for having me, Craig.
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1: 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That's up next on Prairie Public. And if you're listening to us during the evening broadcast, keep it here for Travel with Rick Steves. That follows Main Street on Prairie Public. And that's a wrap for this Wednesday edition of Main Street. We are deeply grateful that you spent time with us. Tomorrow on the show, a closer look with the Monitor. We'll be discussing candidates' lawsuits, data center plans, and a North Dakota voter's guide. Plus, in Tech with Peck, our tech expert George Peck and I go over our favorite go-to websites. That's ahead tomorrow on Main Street, and we look forward to your joining us again.

mostly clear to partly cloudy tonight. Areas of frost, mainly north. Lows in the mid-30s to the mid-40s. And tomorrow, sunny in the morning, then becoming partly cloudy. A chance of showers southwest. Highs in the mid-50s to the mid-60s. That's your weather from member-supported Prairie Public. Up next hour, All Things Considered.

0: This is Prairie Public, a news, music, and information service in partnership with North Dakota State University, KDSU Fargo, KUND Grand Forks, KPRJ Jamestown, KCND Bismarck, KDPR Dickinson, KMPR Minot, KPPW Williston, and KPPD Devils Lake.
1: This Cornell case is an appalling example of the kind of dangerous group norms that can develop within this kind of culture.
2: The alleged gang rape of a Cornell student at a frat house in 2024 has renewed debate about Greek life at college.
3: For Wednesday, September 30th, it's All Things Considered from NPR News.
2: I'm Sasha Pfeiffer.
3: And I'm Juana Summers. Also this hour, Americans are worried about the upcoming midterm elections.
4: How is this going to work? How are you going to make sure my ballot's going to be counted? How am I going to get my ballot? I'm hearing all of these things.
2: Plus, disabled kids make up the largest group in foster care and also have the worst outcomes.
5: This is the group that everybody gives up on, and it's because they have disabilities.
3: Also, the controversial use of antipsychotic drugs to help control older people with dementia.
2: And U.S. military forces formally left Iraq today, more than 2 decades after the shock and awe invasion.
3: Those stories after this news.
6: Live from NPR News in Washington, I'm Ryland Barton. Israeli Prime Minister Benjamin Netanyahu says a pilot stabbed another pilot during a flight from the United Arab Emirates to Israel and then apparently tried to crash the plane. Passengers and crew subdued the attacker and the plane made a safe emergency landing in Saudi Arabia. It's not clear what had motivated the attack. Defense Secretary Pete Hegseth says the U.S. military will cut 20% of its generals and admirals.
7: The ideological clowns are out. The patriotic cowboys are in with testosterone testing on top. Diversity is not our strength. Unity is our strength.
6: Hegseth has targeted diversity programs, launched a review of ground combat units with female troops, and added new screening programs for what he calls testosterone deficiency among male personnel. He made the speech to junior officers and enlisted leaders today, focusing on how he has drastically retooled the military by targeting what he calls woke culture. The U.S. military has completed the withdrawal of all American troops from Iraq, ending a 12-year mission against the Islamic State group. President Trump hailed the withdrawal as a victory for the U.S. and Iraq.
8: This orderly departure of coalition forces and equipment from Erbil Air Base marks the end of a very expensive excursion into hell.
6: Concerns remain about the resurgence of the Islamic State group and attacks by Iran-linked groups. The future of Iraqi militias and also remains uncertain as the government seeks to disarm them. NPR has learned of a plan for a massive new data center on federal land in Utah. As NPR's Jeff Brumfield reports, it would involve building hundreds of nuclear reactors.
9: The proposal seen by NPR came from the company Valor Atomics. Valor already has a test reactor operating in Utah, but it wants to build around 450 more small nuclear reactors on 9,000 acres of federal land. The reactors would provide power for data centers, among other things. Neil Clark with the Southern Utah Wilderness Alliance says Valor isn't the only company quietly seeking to build data centers on public lands.
10: It's pretty obvious that they are trying to keep these proposals and these processes totally under the radar to make sure the public is kept in the dark.
9: The Bureau of Land Management says the public will have an opportunity to comment on the proposal after the agency reviews the application for completeness. Jeff Brumfield, NPR News.
6: An internal watchdog at the Federal Reserve finds poor management contributed to cost overruns on the central bank's headquarters renovation, but the inspector general finds no deliberate misconduct or criminal wrongdoing. The Trump administration had launched a criminal probe of the building project as President Trump pressured former Fed chair Jerome Powell to lower interest rates. A federal judge pulled the plug on that investigation back in March, finding it was part of an improper pressure campaign. Most U.S. stocks fell today. This is NPR News from Washington.
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12: Good afternoon. 4 minutes past the hour. It's All Things Considered on member-supported Prairie Public. From the newsroom, I'm Danielle Webster. Governor Kelly Armstrong has declared a state of emergency for conditions affecting supply and availability of diesel fuel. The order expands the permitted uses of red-dyed diesel fuel, allowing for on-highway use. North Dakota has a 23 cents per gallon tax on regular diesel fuel, but only charges 4 cents for the red-dyed fuel. The order allows farmers to use the cheaper fuel for hauling grain, livestock, feed, seed, fertilizer, and other ag inputs and products, as well as for storing and processing ag products. The order will be in effect until November 30th. And two celebrations of life are planned for former North Dakota politician and activist who passed away late last year. Byron Knutson was elected to the state legislature in 1958 and 1960 and served four-year terms as insurance commissioner in 1976 and labor commissioner in 1986. He also ran for multiple other statewide offices as a member of the Democratic MPL Party. Knutson was born in 1929 in Bridensmaid, grew up in Harlow. He served in the Marine Corps during the Korean War and participated in the Voting Rights March with Martin Luther King Jr. in 1965. The celebrations of life are taking place October 1st at McCabe United Methodist Church.

2 p.m. at Our Savior's Lutheran Church and luncheon at the VFW Hall. Mostly clear tonight to partly cloudy, areas of frost, mainly north, lows in the mid-30s to the upper 40s. 6 minutes past the hour for Prairie Public, I'm Danielle Webster. Up next on All Things Considered, NPR's Sasha Pfeiffer talks with journalist Alexandra Robbins about the role the Greek systems play in causing harm on college campuses and what they should be doing to keep students safe. Stay with us.

0: From NPR News, this is All Things Considered. I'm Juana Summers.
1: And I'm Sasha Pfeiffer. The alleged gang rape of a Cornell student at a fraternity house in 2024 has reignited the debate about Greek life on college campuses. The plaintiff, identified as Jane Doe, recently sued the fraternity where she was allegedly raped. She also sued her own sorority for failing to protect her from harm. It's the latest high-profile case involving sexual assault allegations at a campus fraternity house. History tells us it is unlikely to be the last. So what role does the Greek system play in causing harm on college campuses? And what should sororities and fraternities be doing to keep students safe? Journalist Alexandra Robbins spent years reporting on Greek life from within fraternity and sorority houses. She's the author of Pledged, The Secret Life of Sororities, and also Fraternity, an inside look at a year of college boys becoming men. Alexandra, thank you for taking time to talk with us about this.
2: Thank you for having me.
1: Because you have spent so much time thinking and writing about Greek life, I'm particularly interested in what you thought when you heard about this case.
2: I think that while we shouldn't apply the characteristics of this fraternity chapter in particular to all fraternity chapters, this Cornell case is an appalling example of the kind of dangerous group norms that can develop within this kind of culture. It shows how loyalty to the group, for example, can outweigh student safety.
1: Obviously, sexual assault does not just happen at fraternities, but I am interested what role you think fraternities and sororities play in the problem of sex assault on college campuses.
2: There are a couple ways to respond to that. One is that the national sororities kind of put their members into the fraternity spaces without necessarily instituting protocols that would help keep these 18, 19, 20-year-old sisters safe. They match the sisters with fraternities. They encourage dating fraternity members. And then within the chapter, they might encourage hooking up with fraternity brothers. And I think another way to respond to that is that the fraternities control the party space. Sorority houses are typically 100% dry. Fraternity houses are, as we've seen, not necessarily dry. And that gets into one of the deeper issues that can lead to trouble.
1: There has been, over the last decade or so, much more of a focus on the issue of sex assault on college campuses. Do you feel like because of that, sororities and fraternities are feeling a stronger obligation to keep students safe and actually doing something about that?
2: I think some chapters definitely are. More chapters than in prior years have developed cultures that decry sexual violence. Many fraternity brothers I interviewed were frustrated that simply because they belonged to a fraternity, they were often associated with the stigma of what they called the rapey chapters. Oliver, one of the brothers I followed for a year, belonged to a fraternity chapter that was vigilant about sexual assault prevention. They had a mandatory number of sober monitors at every event who made sure that party guests didn't get too drunk and didn't get into what Oliver called gray area hookup situations. And when the brothers spotted what they thought could be one of those situations, even if it involved one of their own brothers, Oliver and his brothers actively intervened to keep students safe. So that is happening at some chapters across the country.
1: And what should sororities do?
2: Oh, boy. So sororities need to place less of an emphasis on matching with fraternity brothers in the first place. There are plenty of other groups of men on campus that don't necessarily have as many risk factors as fraternities do. I think that sober sisters are an important part of parties, just like Oliver's chapter had sober monitors. And I think they need to be more aware about what happens when you go into a fraternity house where alcohol is being served.
1: What about for parents who are quite wary about their kids, especially their daughters, taking part in Greek life?

0: it's hard to know how much influence a parent has over a kid, but what advice do you have for those moms and dads?
1: There is a database now that lists hazing events per chapter that are reported. So that's something parents can take a look at. I think open discussions about alcohol use are necessary, even if your high schooler headed to college hasn't gotten drunk yet, as far as you know. I would be careful about chapters that emphasize conformity, which is something you can see during recruitment. Those chapters might be more likely to focus on group norms, and it's the groupthink that can get people into trouble.
0: That is journalist and author Alexandra Robbins. Thank you for your time.
1: Thank you.
2: It is a really confusing time to be a voter. Take the summers back and forth over President Trump's executive order on vote by mail. It bounced around the court system before being ultimately blocked. Add in fears people have about federal interference in the midterms. And it's time to ask the question, will voter turnout be affected by all of this? So NPR's voting correspondent Miles Parks is in the studio to help try to answer that. Hey.
3: Hi, Juana.
2: Miles, it feels like there's been an election-related headline almost every single day recently. So I have to ask you, are we seeing an impact on voters?
3: Absolutely. I mean, there is a lot of worry out there, and we see that reflected in polling data. Only half of Americans right now think that this year's midterm elections will be free and fair. That's according to a recent survey from UC San Diego. And that is despite the rules for this election looking roughly the same as previous election cycles. You know, the courts, as you mentioned, have blocked President Trump's repeated attempts to exert more control over the voting process. Republicans in Congress failed to pass election restrictions that were on the table earlier this year. But the president's rhetoric and his administration's actions clearly still loom pretty large here.
2: How so?
3: Two big ways. So one is the idea of federal troops at election places, whether that's the National Guard or immigration enforcement. This is something that, frankly, would just be illegal under federal law, but it's something Trump himself has not ruled out categorically. And his administration has been announcing new charges for isolated election crimes almost every day leading up to the midterms. So we're now at this point where roughly 40% of voters expect ICE, immigration enforcement, to be at polling places in their communities this year. That's according to that UC San Diego poll. Mm-hmm. The other concern that we're hearing from voters is about the mail. Trump has spent years talking about voting by mail being full of fraud and working to restrict this process that roughly a third of Americans used to cast ballots in 2024. Polls are now showing less confidence in voting by mail. And when I talk to local election officials, they're also getting fewer requests for absentee ballots because of that.
2: Tell us more about your conversations with those local officials.
3: I mean, they're getting questions about all of these things. Carly Kappas, who's a Republican local official in Weld County, Colorado, told me she's been working in elections for roughly 20 years, and this cycle has just felt different.
4: Thinking back to, you know, my first election in 2004 up until present, on the national level, absolutely, this is the most uncertain.
3: And these officials are having to walk this kind of tightrope in response, where they don't want to minimize voter concerns or pretend that they know exactly what President Trump is going to do. But they also don't want to talk so much about their preparation and game planning that they make people really worried, that so worried that they don't end up turning out.
2: That was going to be my next question, actually. If voters are concerned, do you think many of them will choose to stay home?
3: I mean, that's the obvious question, right? You know, this is the exact scenario you would think about when you think about dampening voter turnout. But political science experts say it's really not that simple. Basically, when people are so worried about their voting rights, there can actually be kind of an adverse effect where it can actually drive turnout as people feel extra motivated or political groups mobilize in response. You just think back to 2020, an election that happened during a global pandemic when President Trump was pushing a lot of these same narratives. We saw the highest turnout in American history, right? So Brendan Nyhan, who's of Dartmouth College, he researches U.S. democracy. Here's how he put it.
5: It's possible that on net, the effect is zero or even positive. That doesn't mean it's healthy for democracy, for people to fear that they will be disenfranchised, but it does mean that we shouldn't kind of race to conclusions about big negative effects on turnout.
3: There is one more impact of this level of worry and distrust, though. Nyhan said it sets the stage for efforts to delegitimize results after the election, since people are more open to false claims when they don't trust the process to begin with.
2: And NPR's Miles Parks, I'm sure we'll be talking more this election season.
3: I think so. Thanks, Juana.
2: Thanks.
0: The U.S. is in the midst of the worst measles resurgence in decades. The CDC, the Centers for Disease Control and Prevention, currently lists more than 3,600 confirmed measles cases and 2 deaths. Almost all of those cases have been among people who are not vaccinated. And as outbreaks grow in some states, the risk of exposure in public places is only getting higher. NPR's Rachel Carlson has some tips before you travel.
6: An outbreak is a group of cases in one area during a certain time period, like what's happening in Pennsylvania. And an exposure happens when a person comes into contact with someone who has measles. Like in California, when an infected passenger traveled on trains and buses throughout the state. Public health experts say the best way to protect yourself is to make sure you're fully vaccinated. That means you've had 2 doses of the MMR vaccine.
7: Measles is more significant than just a fever and a rash. It can cause really severe illness.
6: That's Dr. Kalyani McCullough with the California Department of Public Health. She says getting measles can cause serious long-term health problems, even years after a person recovers. Dr. Paul Offit is the director of the Vaccine Education Center at the Children's Hospital of Philadelphia. The worry, he says, is for people who can't be vaccinated, like those with compromised immune systems or infants who haven't been vaccinated yet. They're at risk when large parts of a community don't have their vaccines.
8: The more likely you are to be exposed, the more likely you are to get sick. So herd immunity matters.
6: That's all because measles is highly contagious.
8: You don't have to come in direct contact with someone who has measles to get infected. You just have to be within their airspace within 2 hours of them being there.
6: The CDC says up to 9 out of 10 people who are not immune and who are exposed to measles will also get sick. McCullough noted anyone exposed to measles is usually advised to seek medical advice and isolate themselves if they develop symptoms within 3 weeks of exposure. And when it comes to international travel and moving through busy airports, she says parents with infants could ask their pediatrician about getting an early dose of the vaccine. Rachel Carlson, NPR News.
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11: 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We've got transmitters dotting the state of North Dakota. 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
12: 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They have the worst outcomes, and they stay in foster care the longest. They're the most likely to die. 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
1: It's All Things Considered from NPR News. I'm Sasha Pfeiffer.
2: And I'm Juana Summers. Kids with disabilities make up the largest group in foster care. An NPR investigation finds they have the worst outcomes. They stay in foster care the longest. They're more likely to go to institutional settings, not to family homes. And those kids are more likely than other kids in foster care to die. NPR investigative correspondent Joseph Shapiro explains.
3: Police and paramedics show up at a house in Mesa, Arizona. They're responding to a 911 call about a kid with diabetes who stopped taking his insulin and was in distress. This is from the police body camera.
4: He's upset right now from a girl on Instagram. Refused insulin, refused to eat medication.
3: This is a group home for teens in foster care. In the desert night, the small ranch house is lit bright from inside. The woman who called 911 meets the police and paramedics outside and tells them the kid's really okay. He's just trying to get attention.
4: So now he's pretending that he's dead on the floor.
5: He's pretending what?
4: He's dead on the floor. Okay. He's fine. He's holding his breath.
5: Okay.
3: He's pretending to be dead on the floor. But when those first responders go inside, they find 15-year-old Christian Williams unconscious. Paramedics start chest compressions, trying to get the teen's heart beating again. An NPR investigation shows that children with disabilities, like Christian Williams, are the largest group to go into foster care, and they're the ones who have the worst results. We looked at federal data on more than 500,000 children and youth in foster care in 2025. Our analysis and additional reporting found that disabled kids stay in foster care the longest. They're less likely to be reunited with their parents. They get moved to more places. They're less likely to live with foster families, and they get sent to institutions instead, 10% compared to 4% of other children. And kids with disabilities are more likely to die.
6: This is the group that everybody gives up on, and it's because they have disabilities.
3: Nancy Thaler leads a federally funded project to provide better care. She says most of these children have complex medical needs, including tricky behavioral health issues like meltdowns and self-harm.
6: These are the kids that are so hard to understand and frankly take some sophistication to treat.
7: And I say, Jesus, come take me home.
3: Christian Williams was a sweet small boy with a round cherubic face. He loved to sing.
7: And I say, glory, glory to that.
8: Everywhere he went, especially at church, everybody loved Christian.
3: Bobby Williams is Christian's mother.
8: Looked for him every Sunday just to get that big Christian hug.
3: Christian was also plagued by an occasional explosive temper. Sometimes when he was frustrated and upset, he'd hit or push the object of his anger, usually his mother or father. Different doctors gave different diagnoses.
8: ADHD, oppositional defiance disorder, mood dysregulation disorder, bipolar disorder, just a rainbow of things.
3: Christian's most pressing daily health issue was his type 1 diabetes. His parents and Christian did the work of checking his blood sugar and administering insulin throughout the day. DeForest Williams is Christian's father.
9: In those years between 4 and 15, he never went to a hospital in diabetic distress.
3: When Christian was 14, he had 3 meltdowns close together. They were worse than usual, with hitting and biting, one at the family's house, another at school, a third at church. Police were called. That's when child welfare stepped in and took Christian, not because of any neglect or abuse by the parents, but because Bobby and DeForest Williams felt they'd lost control of their son. So they felt reassured by the state's promise to take good care of him.
9: Absolutely. If we could go back in time, then we wouldn't make that decision to allow the state to take care of him. But you know, everything that we did, it was to try to get help for him.
3: On June 6, 2024, Christian Williams moved to that residential treatment center in Mesa, Arizona. Pretty quickly, Christian's blood sugar levels soared out of control. Three times over 2 weeks, he was rushed to the emergency room. Staff blamed Christian. Internal emails and the state investigation showed Christian, at times, did refuse to test his blood sugar or take his insulin. But a state investigator also found that not one person in the group home said they'd been trained in diabetes care. On July 7th, that day the paramedics and police came to the home, Christian was vomiting several times that morning, a sign that he might be hyperglycemic. Staff told police they tried to get Christian to go to the hospital, and he refused. But his roommate told police that Christian asked to go to the hospital, and the staff refused. 12 hours after Christian was first sick, a group home staffer called 911.
5: Hey, Christian, come on, sit up for me, bud.
10: Where's he at?
5: Sit up, Christian.
3: At the hospital, Christian was placed on life support. But no one from the group house or the state called Bobby and DeForest Williams. Or gave the doctor, who asked, their contact information.
11: Thank you for calling the Arizona Child Abuse Hotline. My name is Linda. How can I help you today?
12: Hi, Linda. Good evening or good morning.
3: So early in the morning, a doctor in the pediatric ICU calls the state child abuse hotline, asking them to track down the parents of Christian Williams.
12: Available to, you know, somehow let this poor child's family know that he's in a pretty critical condition here at our facility.
11: Okay.
3: A few days later, Bobby and DeForest made the decision to withdraw life support. A lawyer for the Catalyst Community Corporation, which runs the group home, declined to comment. NPR found other cases of disabled children who died in foster care, kids with mental illness or other disabilities around the country and in Arizona, where just 19 months before Christian died, another child, a 9-year-old, died from failure to get his diabetes care. The sun is going down, but the heat is punishing when Bobby and DeForest Williams visit the public cemetery in Buckeye. After Christian died, his organs were donated.
8: We heard from one of the ladies that received, I think, lungs, kidneys?
9: I think it was the lungs.
8: Lungs. She just wrote a card saying that she was ecstatic when they called her to tell her that they found a match.
9: He went away leaving a legacy, and he was a hero to four people. You know, he helped to give the gift of life to others.
3: There's another legacy of Christian Williams. We asked for comment from officials at the Arizona Department of Child Safety, which supervised the treatment center. They declined, citing pending litigation. But the state did begin revising its guidelines for diabetes care. The Williams family is suing the state to ask for compensation and to demand better care for other kids with disabilities who go into foster care. Joseph Shapiro, NPR News.
2: This is Joe's last story for All Things Considered. He's been reporting for NPR since 2001. Joe has dedicated much of that time to reporting on Americans with disabilities, their struggles, their triumphs, and the ways in which the government has and has not supported them. Joe, thank you so much, and we'll miss you. This is NPR News.
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13: I'm Kai Rizdahl. Hayrides are a part of the economy, too, you know. We'll tell you more next time on Marketplace.
15: Listen to Marketplace this evening, coming up at 6 Central, 5 Mountain on Prairie Public. Good afternoon, 29 minutes past the hour. It's All Things Considered on member-supported Prairie Public. From the newsroom, I'm Danielle Webster. North Dakota's Office of Management and Budget Director says state revenues for the 2025-2026 biennium are tracking very close to the forecast given to state lawmakers.
16: A little over a percent variance. You know, unfortunately, it's a negative variance, and we're just a little bit short of the legislative forecast, but it's such a small amount that it's not really really a concern at this point. And our expectation is that we'll finish the biennium just a little bit with the legislative forecast, but still with healthy balances.
15: Joe Morissette says the general fund ending balance is now projected to be just under $340 million. Other special funds will be in the black as well. Morissette says there is still a small concern over sales tax collections.
16: Well, there's some risk there just because of inflationary pressures where we know it affects consumer spending. The more that is spent on groceries and fuel and those things, that leaves less disposable income for the things that drive sales tax.
15: Morissette says OMB is now working on new revenue forecasts. Consumers are increasingly worried about economic survival. This according to a new survey in North Dakota. Local human services leader senses added pressure for struggling households. That story now from Mike Moan.
10: The University of Michigan's latest index shows consumer sentiment fell in September to the second lowest reading ever in the survey's history. The authors say rising prices for everyday items still weigh on the minds of shoppers. Rhonda Allery directs human services for four North Dakota counties in the Mountain Lakes zone. She says locally, SNAP enrollment is higher, and clients are feeling the pain of expired pandemic-era support for health coverage.
17: They are struggling with affording health care coverage themselves, but not quite qualifying for Medicaid, so this has made people angry. Certainly, we've had that.
10: When you consider all these forces, she says she wouldn't be surprised to see demand for services continue to go up. The survey says people are willing to spend on durable goods, but that's due in part out of fear prices will worsen over time. For business conditions, there's renewed worries that elevated fuel costs and re-escalating trade disputes could pass through the economy. Ellery says at a personal level, the sticker shock is real.
17: I just bought groceries and I am one person in my household and I'm like, wow, I just spent $80 and I don't have a lot of food here.
10: The authors say there's broad agreement across the political spectrum that the outlook for the economy has weakened since the start of the year. For those interviewed, Republican sentiment is now 20% lower than January, and among Democrats, it's down 13% over the same period. This is Mike Moan for Prairie News Service. Find our trust indicators at public.
15: And a big investment has been made in protecting communities from flooding in the Red River Valley. The North Dakota Department of Transportation is now looking at how flooding impacts roadways and other transportation-related infrastructure. A joint study funded by North Dakota and Minnesota is looking specifically at conditions north of Grand Forks. Part of the study includes a public input meeting about the problem areas. Grand Forks County Engineer Nick West says he's encouraged.
18: They're looking at it, and it is a problem, and I'm happy they're looking at it.
15: West says the study will look at the conditions from Grand Forks to the Canadian border. Speaking for his county,
18: I'll say from Oslo to Manville, through the Turtle River, getting close to Mackinac, that area sees significantly more flooding than the rest of the county, just due to the Red River backing up. And the rest of the county is more localized than it certainly experiences flooding, but not like that Oslo to Manville area. That is extremely tough.
15: West says he's looking forward to getting more detail on the options and alternatives that are being considered. The public input meeting gets underway at 7 Thursday evening at the Alaris Convention Center. Cloudy this hour in Williston, 58 degrees. Cloudy in Minot and 61. Minot Air Force Base, drizzle and 60. Bismarck Mandan, mostly sunny, 78. Dickinson, sunny, 74. Grand Forks and East Grand Forks, mostly sunny, 78 degrees. Sunny in Devil's Lake, 68. Fargo-Moorhead, sunny, 81 degrees. Jamestown, partly sunny and 76. Mostly clear tonight to partly cloudy skies, areas of frost, mainly north, lows in the mid-30s to the upper 40s. Your Thursday tomorrow becoming sunny, becoming mostly partly cloudy, and a chance of showers in the southwest, highs in the mid-50s to the lower 60s. And partly cloudy tomorrow night, areas of frost, mainly north, lows in the 30s to the lower 40s. Coming up on 35 minutes past the hour, it's All Things Considered on member-supported Prairie Public. From the newsroom, I'm Danielle Webster. Up next on All Things Considered, against the backdrop of an unpopular war in Iran, Defense Secretary Pete Hegseth delivered a State of the Force speech that announced new autonomous warfare initiatives and leaned heavily on culture war flashpoints. Stay with us.

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1: 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I'm Sasha Pfeiffer.
2: And I'm Juana Summers. Against the backdrop of an unpopular war with Iran, Defense Secretary Pete Hegseth delivered a State of the Force address today at a Virginia military base to hundreds of junior military leaders. Hegseth declared that the Pentagon is reviving a warrior ethos from what he called its woke past, and he attacked the press for its coverage. He also announced new initiatives, including a 4-star drone command and a project to study the future of warfare. NPR Pentagon correspondent Tom Bowman listened to that speech and is with us now. And Tom, that's quite a list.
3: Yeah, and there's more one. Secretary Hegseth said he plans a sharp cut in the number of generals and admirals. He's long complained about a bloated bureaucracy, politically correct officers. Now, get this, there are some 850 of these senior officers, which has jumped 31% in the last 5 decades. Here's what he said.
4: You see, the number crunchers say we fired 10% of the generals and admirals across the force, and that number sounds about right. And I know because I directed it, that we've also reduced the overall number of general officer slots by an additional 10%. So yes, 20% reduction across the board.
3: Now, Juana, some retired officers I talk with say, you know, listen, we're probably too top-heavy with senior military leaders, but they worry whether this will be done appropriately. Will Hegseth, let's say, try to get rid of officers he sees as not loyal or who question him, such as Army General Randy George and Army General C.D. Donahue, widely seen as some of the best. And he's also fired a number of senior black and female officers, questioning whether they got the job because of their race or gender. Also, the top Democrat on the Senate Armed Services Committee, Jack Reed, said lawmakers have a role here and Hegseth must come to Capitol Hill to explain his reasoning for these cuts.
2: Okay, and this talk about restoring the warrior ethos. So is Hegseth saying it's back?
3: Oh, right, after just a year and a half. Let's listen.
4: Now, for almost 2 years, you've heard me talk over and over and over about 3 core priorities. Reviving the warrior ethos, rebuilding the military, and reestablishing deterrence. And I'm proud to stand on this stage and report that the warrior ethos has been revived.
3: Now, he said there are no longer lawyers or HR types holding commanders back, no more DEI, no more risk aversion or social engineering. But one, it's hard to see exactly what has happened over the last year or so to allow him to make that statement. And also, he repeatedly accused the press of harming the military with its reporting, even using the word treason for revealing damage to U.S. bases in the Iran war, even though top officers pointed out that Iranian attacks on such bases as Bahrain would mean no U.S. forces were returned there anytime soon. And he also attacked the press for saying there was low morale in the military, but our reporting and others on stories like long deployments of U.S. warships, suicide attempts show that is the case, based on what families and service members are telling us.
2: And Tom, about those new initiatives Hegseth announced, what can you tell us?
3: Yeah, the most substantive part of this hour-long talk at the Quantico Marine Base, he said there'll be a new autonomous warfare command headed by a 4-star officer. It'll look at the development of drone warfare. Of course, the drone, as we've seen in the Ukraine-Russia war, has been a key development. Mm-hmm. And part of that will be Project Agincourt, which named after the 15th century English versus French battle, where the English used the longbow effectively against French knights. Clearly, the drone is the longbow of this century. He also came up with Project Meridian, looking at the future of warfare, and Hegseth wants a report within 120 days. And the project will include some familiar names, former House Speaker Newt Gingrich and Elon Musk.
2: Interesting. NPR's Tom Bowman, thanks as always.
3: You're welcome.
5: As part of the One Big Beautiful Act last year, Congress ended a federal tax credit that had helped lower the cost of electric vehicles. Today marks 1 year since the credit went away. So how are EV sales doing without it? The answer has a twist. To find out more, NPR's Willa Rubin went to a dealership in Massapequa, New York.
6: On a recent Saturday, I met up with Sal Iqbal. He is the general sales manager at the Toyota franchise in this part of Long Island.
7: Would you like some water, snacks?
8: That's okay. Thank you.
6: Today is a tough day for selling EVs. For one thing, it is pouring rain, but it's also been a tough year since the federal EV tax credit ended. This gave shoppers $7,500 towards a new EV.
7: I was nervous like everybody else because we didn't know what was going to happen.
6: Iqbal says they had to keep going.
7: But hey, what can we do? It's like complaining about the weather. You just got to pivot and adjust and get a raincoat and an umbrella. You can't just complain about it.
6: Let's get the bad news out of the way first. On this rainy Saturday, Iqbal didn't sell any EVs. And nationwide, EV sales have been bumpy since the credit ended. Data from the car analytics companies Cox Automotive and Edmunds shows there was a big spike in sales last September. People rushed to buy before the credit went away. Then sales dropped for a while. Just about everyone who wanted an EV had just gotten one. But in the past year, Iqbal has noticed some really good news.
7: We used to have to literally beg people to take a Sienna, and now we can't keep them on the shelf.
6: Iqbal is talking about the Sienna minivan, which is a hybrid. It uses a gas engine and a battery-powered electric motor. Hybrids, he says, are in super high demand. On that rainy Saturday, the dealership sold six. Now, around the country, hybrid sales are soaring. Their big selling point is something that analysts did not see coming for 2026, the high price of gas, which nationally is around $4.50 a gallon. And customers have noticed.
7: They've done their homework that we're getting 43 miles to the gallon, where a traditional car that's gas is doing 20. And that changes everything for somebody.
6: And the sticker price for a hybrid is generally cheaper than an EV. Plus, Iqbal says, hybrids don't make drivers so nervous about limited battery range.
7: A lot of people are still scared of the electrical side things of EVs because it gives them anxiety of losing charge on the middle of the road.
6: Or having to replace that giant battery for thousands of dollars. Or finding a place to charge.
7: The hybrid is the best of both worlds.
6: Ivan Drury is the director of industry insights at the car data analytics firm Edmunds.
9: The downfall of the EV has highlighted how good the hybrid is.
6: Nationwide, hybrid sales are up almost 27% in the past year. That is according to Edmunds. And some brands are reporting super strong figures. Hyundai, its hybrid sales are up 33% in August compared to the year before. For Kia, same time frame, up 99%. Toyota didn't share its sales figures with NPR, but Drury's take is that now that Toyota's Sienna is a hybrid, people are into them.
9: I was like, oh, if I could get my hands on a sweet Sienna, I'd do anything.
6: And Drury sees another bit of good news. The EV tax credit also helped people lease EVs, and now a bunch of them are coming off lease and entering the used car market, which makes them cheaper. So used EV sales are up.
9: Our used market today would look nothing like it does for EVs if we did not have that credit.
6: One other saving grace for EVs, after the credit ended, sales fell. But this year, new EV sales have stabilized. A steady 6% of car buyers are still going electric. Iqbal says people are going to be interested in them as long as fuel is still expensive at the pump.
7: Nobody wants gas prices to be high. We all want them to be lower. But what can we do? Am I not going to drive?
6: After all, Americans' love of driving, that is not going away. Willa Rubin, NPR News.
1: You're listening to All Things Considered from NPR News. Dementia is devastating, and more than 5 million Medicare beneficiaries have that diagnosis. Of those, 1 in 4 may be inappropriately prescribed brain-altering sedating medications that can cause delirium, falls, and hospitalizations. That's according to a recent JAMA study. The most powerful type of these drugs are antipsychotics, and the federal government has had a 14-year campaign to reduce the use of those drugs because they come with a higher risk of death. But the practice is still common. Jordan Rao of KFF Health News recently reported on why this is one of the most contentious issues in long-term care, and he's with us now. Hi, Jordan.
8: Hi, Sasha.
10: Jordan, I have a personal connection to this, which is that one of my grandmothers, who's been dead for almost 20 years, was in assisted living before her death. The facility essentially insisted she be on an antipsychotic called Risperdal. The strong implication was that if she wasn't on it, she wouldn't be allowed to stay. And it was quite infuriating and sort of sickening as a family member, but we really felt in a bind because we didn't want her to be kicked out. Why is this so common?
8: Unfortunately, those type of situations are common. So many people with dementia, which can be caused by brain diseases like Alzheimer's, become anxious or unable to sleep. They're agitated. They're even aggressive. And it can be really trying to care for them. They may wander out into the street during the night, or they may physically lash out at someone trying to help them dress. Sometimes doctors and caregivers decide the benefits of sedations outweigh the risks. And that's even with drugs the FDA hasn't approved for this purpose. But there's a lot of evidence, it sounds like your story may be fitting into that, that these medications are overprescribed in long-term care facilities that don't have enough nurses or aides to properly supervise residents.
10: Yeah, in my grandmother's case, she did this thing called sundowning at the end of the day where they get kind of agitated, say, I want to go home. And really, they just wanted to calm her down. In fact, I remember her doctor once describing it as chemical restraints, you know, a horrible euphemism. Can long-term care facilities prescribe these drugs whenever they like, or do they need permission from families or guardians?
8: Yeah, you need the legal representatives, who are often family members, to consent. And it can get really messy when there's a disagreement. I mean, in our story with NPR, we wrote about a dispute between a Michigan memory care facility called Vista Grand Villa and the family of an 85-year-old woman named Marjorie Tingley. And Vista wanted to sedate her because they said she was hitting and kicking workers when they came to change her clothes or to help her go to the bathroom, but her sons resisted.
10: And how did that resolve?
8: Well, Vista started calling 911 to have her taken to the emergency room whenever she was aggressive with aides. They did it 8 times. They wouldn't allow her back without medication. Ultimately, her sons had to put her in another facility, and she died there from Alzheimer's. The sons are now suing Vista for wrongful eviction and causing emotional distress. Vista wouldn't talk to us, but they've denied the allegations in their court filings.
10: This is clearly a dilemma for some of these facilities because older people can get agitated, as you said. They can hit and they can strike. So I realize this is tricky. But what should families do if they're concerned about these drugs and they also feel that they need to put a relative in a long-term care facility?
8: It's smart to ask a place that you're considering how many residents are on sedating medications and under what circumstances they use them. And if you do have strong preferences, make those clear at the onset. Even if you're not dealing with dementia, it's always wise to choose a nursing home or assisted living facility with the best staff to resident ratio. I mean, that is the most important factor in getting quality care.
10: Thank you for covering this really important issue. We appreciate it. That's Jordan Rao with KFF Health News. Thank you.
8: Thanks for having me on.

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1: 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Coming up next, the U.S. military has been in Iraq for much of the past 35 years. A low-key ceremony on Wednesday marked the formal departure of U.S. forces at a time when Iraq is still facing an uncertain future. Stay with us.
0: From NPR News, this is All Things Considered. I'm Juana Summers.
6: And I'm Sasha Pfeiffer. U.S. military forces formally left Iraq today. That marks a new era in that Middle East nation that has suffered so much bloodshed for decades. What began with President Bush's shock and awe invasion more than 23 years ago ended today with a very low-key ceremony. We're joined by two NPR correspondents who have covered this closely, Greg Myrie in Washington here in the studio, and Jane Araf in Baghdad. Welcome to both of you.
7: Hi, Sasha.
8: Thank you.
6: Jane, since you are in Baghdad, would you describe the scene there today and how Iraq is framing this event?
8: Sure. I mean, first, we have to remember this was the second withdrawal since 2003. In 2011, I and other journalists who had been embedded with U.S. forces on the front lines attended a ceremony. There was a flag lowering, commanders boarding military planes. There was a recognition of lives lost, of gains made, and all that had happened. Now, fast forward 3 years later, and American forces were back to help Iraq fight ISIS, and they've stayed since then. So today was different. This ceremony took place behind closed doors. There was no media allowed. The last of what had been about 1,500 U.S. troops based in Iraq's Kurdistan region, in fact, had already left before the deadline today. But, you know, after two decades that included an 8-year occupation, at least 200,000 Iraqi civilians killed, and more than 4,400 U.S. personnel dead, it was extremely understated for such a momentous event.
6: Greg, the U.S. and Iraq fought their first war in 1991. You covered that war. Give us your sense of the U.S. military legacy in Iraq after all these years.
7: Yeah, extremely mixed. I mean, it was often troubled, many painful setbacks, and really just fell far short of expectations. That first war in 1991 was very brief. It lasted just 6 weeks, and it went very well for the U.S. The U.S. drove Iraqi troops out of Kuwait. I think it created this notion that the U.S. could operate very effectively in the Middle East. The U.S. stayed a couple months and then left, and that was really the first U.S. withdrawal from Iraq. And it's been much more fraught and complicated since then. Successive presidents have wanted to leave Iraq, and this deal today was negotiated by President Biden 2 years ago. President Trump went ahead with the deal, and he said on True Social today, this was a great day for America, and he added, quote, it's been a long time with very bad decision making that got us involved in this quagmire in the first place. And Trump, of course, long a critic of U.S. wars in the Middle East, but he's launched a war in Iran that's still unresolved.
6: Jane, the Iraqi government declared this day Sovereignty Day. The prime minister says it is a new phase of Iraq taking full responsibility for its security. How much is this actually a turning point?
8: Well, we spoke today with the Iraqi former foreign minister, Hoshyar Zebari, who negotiated the pullout of U.S. forces in 2011. And he told us it's an important development, but maybe not a pivotal one.
9: The departure or the withdrawal of the coalition forces or the American forces doesn't mean the American influence has decreased. American political, financial, diplomatic influence will remain, maybe stronger.
8: And one of those important levers is U.S. control over Iraq's currency. Oil revenue since 2003 has gone through the U.S. Federal Reserve Bank.
6: Greg, compared to when the war started, what would you say are the U.S. interests in Iraq today?
7: Yeah, those earlier wars, the U.S. was acting very much against Saddam Hussein. They saw him as the main destabilizing force in the region. And Saddam was ousted, but all these years of American military action have clearly not achieved the goal of stabilizing the Middle East. Today, the U.S. really wants a more normal political and economic relationship with Iraq. You know, Iraq was the world's fifth leading oil producer, though that's been disrupted by the Iran war. The U.S. wants Iraq to be a stabilizing political force in the Middle East, wants Iraq to limit Iran's influence in the region. So we'll be watching this pullout closely to see what happens in Iraq without the U.S. military presence.
6: Jane, Greg mentioned the unresolved Iran war, and it's hard to talk about Iraq without talking about Iran. How does Iran see the departure of U.S. forces from Iraq?
8: Well, definitely as a victory. The U.S. toppling of Saddam in 2003 opened the door for Iranian influence, and it's been growing militarily, economically, politically. We attended a rally today of Iran-backed militias who are celebrating the pullout. These are young men, some of them holding flags of some of the hardest line militias, and they're chanting, "My weapons drove out the occupiers." We asked the spokesman for one of the groups, the Nujaba movement, whether they would give up their weapons now that U.S. forces had left. And he said no, because they don't trust the U.S.
6: Greg, does the U.S. pullout in Iraq say anything larger about the future role of the U.S. military in the Middle East?
7: Yeah, Sasha, today's a perfect example of these cross currents we're seeing. U.S. troops are leaving Iraq, yet there's this ongoing war with Iran that shows the U.S. can't seem to stay out of the Middle East. So the U.S. has dramatically expanded its Middle East military presence during these earlier Iraq wars. Now the debate is focused on whether the U.S. should maintain or scale back this presence.
6: That is NPR's Greg Myrie and Jane Arraf. Thank you to both of you.
7: Sure thing,
8: Thank
7: Sasha.
8: You.
10: If you are stuck in traffic, and maybe you are right now, you probably wouldn't describe it as a musical experience, but you are probably not seeing it the way that Jay Judah did.
11: I loved the idea that this thing that everyone in Los Angeles just hates, this universally reviled thing of traffic, to me, from up there, it just looked like a river, like a screensaver, honestly.
6: About a decade ago, Judah took a job on the 10th floor of a building overlooking Interstate 405 in Los Angeles. And he realized that the way the cars and trucks and motorcycles came down the freeway in their distinct lanes kind of looked like a video game, like Guitar Hero or Rock Band.
11: And I started to visualize the 405 on that stretch as a Guitar Hero, like stem. And then I wondered if you could draw a line, just like Guitar Hero's like play bar line, what would it sound like?
10: Ten years later, Jay Judah has unveiled the 101 Plays itself. It takes live traffic cameras of US 101 five lanes wide and translates it to something resembling music.
6: A computer program recognizes each vehicle and turns it into a note. The lane it's in sets the pitch. How fast it's going sets how long the note rings, and the type of vehicle sets the octave. It's free online. You can even customize which instruments are played. Judah's favorite combination pairs a theremin, a harp, a sub-bass frequency, and a hand-pan steel drum. He also has a favorite time of day.
11: Just past rush hour, when there's still a lot of people on the road, but it's not so tightly compact. When it's tightly compact, it's like bing, bing, bing, bing, bing, bing, bong, bong, bong, bong, bong.
10: J. Judah says he doesn't know what's next for his project. He's just pleased that, due to pattern recognition, humans can find art in almost anything, including traffic.
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1: 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Mostly clear tonight to partly cloudy skies, areas of frost mainly north, lows in the mid-30s to the upper 40s. And your Thursday tomorrow, sunny, becoming partly cloudy and a chance of showers in the southwest, highs in the mid-50s to the lower 60s. Up next, some national news from NPR and some local news from the Prairie Public Newsroom. Stay with us.

0: movie passengers, put himself on the terrorist and capture him.
1: Israel's prime minister says a pilot stabbed another pilot attempting to crash their flight to Tel Aviv.
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1: I'm Juana Summers.
2: And I'm Sasha Pfeiffer. Meta just launched a new AI assistant called Muse.
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2: Also, have you ever dreamed of making the overhead announcement at an airport?
1: If you live in Massachusetts, you could have a shot.
4: City of Champs, a place where the British did not stand a chance.
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5: Live from NPR News in Washington, I'm Ryland Barton. The Federal Trade Commission has opened an investigation into OpenAI, Anthropic, and other artificial intelligence companies over dangers their technology may pose to consumers. The AI giants and other tech companies in recent months have disclosed examples of their AI agents going beyond human instructions, finding their way onto the internet and hacking external websites. The Justice Department says it has filed a complaint of judicial misconduct against multiple federal judges in Minnesota. The Trump administration's latest salvo against the judiciary. The department is accusing the judges of violating their ethical duties by speaking out publicly in an interview with the New York Times. NPR's Ryan Lucas reports.
6: In the New York Times interview, judges on the federal bench in Minnesota talked about the impact on the court and the rule of law of the Trump administration's immigration crackdown in Minneapolis early this year. Now the Justice Department is accusing the judges of making political statements and violating their judicial duties. It also alleges the judges are biased against the Department of Homeland Security. DOJ wants the Eighth Circuit Court of Appeals, which oversees the federal bench in Minnesota, to order the judges to be recused from any matters involving DHS. One of the judges named in the complaint, Patrick Schiltz, in a statement rejects the allegations and says his public comments were well within the judiciary's ethical rules. Ryan Lucas, NPR News, Washington.
5: Dr. Nicole Sapphire, President Trump's third nominee for Surgeon General, is moving closer to confirmation. A Senate committee advanced the radiologist and former Fox News contributor's nomination with a 12-11 vote. She stated she believes vaccines are safe and she doesn't believe they cause autism, putting her at odds with her possible future boss, Health Secretary Robert F. Kennedy Jr. As ballots have started going out in this year's midterm elections, voters say they have a lot of concerns, including the reliability of the mail and potential federal interference. But as NPR's Miles Parks reports, turnout in this year's election is still an open question.
7: Carly Kappas, a Republican who runs voting in Weld County, Colorado, says voters have a lot of questions right now.
8: How is this going to work? How are you going to make sure my ballot's going to be counted? How am I going to get my ballot? I'm hearing all of these things.
7: It's tempting to think an environment like this might dampen turnout. And midterms already typically see lower turnout compared to presidential election years. But political scientists say it's not so simple. In some cases, threats to voting rights can actually spur higher turnout, as people are extra motivated to vote and political groups mobilize to respond to the threats. The highest turnout midterm in modern history was in 2018. During President Trump's first term. Miles Parks, NPR News, Washington.
5: Tropical weather that surged onshore from the Pacific is soaking the U.S. while forecasters announce yet another hurricane off the coast of Mexico. Heavy rain continues from Colorado across the Great Plains, with storm totals topping 2 inches in places. 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
10: 4 minutes past the hour. It's All Things Considered on member-supported Prairie Public. From the newsroom, I'm Danielle Webster. Governor Armstrong has declared a state of emergency for conditions affecting supply and availability of diesel fuel. The order expands the permitted uses of red-dyed diesel fuel, allowing for on-highway use. North Dakota has a 23 cents per gallon tax on regular diesel fuel, but only charges 4 cents for the red-dyed fuel. The order allows farmers to use the cheaper fuel before hauling grain, livestock, feed, seed, fertilizer, and other ag inputs and products, as well as for storing and processing ag products. The order will be in effect until November 30th. And two celebrations of life are planned for a former North Dakota politician and activist who passed away late last year. Byron Knutson was elected to the state legislature in 1958 to 1960 and served four-year terms as insurance commissioner in 1976 and labor commissioner in 1986. He also ran for other statewide offices as a member of the Democratic MPL Party. Knutson was born in 1929 in Bridesmaid, grew up in Harlow, and served in the Marine Corps during the Korean War, as well as participated in the Voting Rights March with Martin Luther King Jr. in 1965 from Selma to Montgomery. The celebrations of life are taking place October 1st at McCabe United Methodist Church in Bismarck at 11 a.m. and at 5:30 p.m. at the Bismarck Labor Temple. On October 4th at noon, military funeral honors will be performed at Our Savior's Lutheran Cemetery in Harlow. The honors will be followed by a service at 2 p.m. at Our Savior's Lutheran Church and luncheon at the VFW Hall. Mostly clear tonight to partly cloudy with areas of frost, mainly north. Lows in the mid-30s to the upper 40s. It's 6 minutes past the hour. For Prairie Public, I'm Danielle Webster. Up next on All Things Considered, Israel says a Fly Dubai co-pilot tried to crash a plane full of Israelis after stabbing the captain in the cockpit. Stay with us.

0: in Saudi Arabia this morning after one of the pilots allegedly stabbed the other pilot and was apparently trying to crash the plane with everyone on board. The plane was carrying many Israeli passengers who now have arrived safely back in Israel. Officials there are calling it an attempted terrorist attack. NPR's Kat Lonsdorf is in Tel Aviv and joins us now. Hi there.
1: Hey.
0: Kat, what do we know so far?
1: Yeah, it's been a very dramatic day here as we've all been trying to figure out more information about what exactly happened on this flight. This was a Fly Dubai plane with many Israeli passengers on board, like you said, and it made an emergency landing at the Tabuk Airport, which is near the border with Jordan and Saudi Arabia. Saudi authorities said they received a distress call from the flight before it landed and then said both the pilot and co-pilot were taken to the hospital for injuries sustained on board once it did land. All passengers were confirmed to be safe and accounted for. There's still a lot we don't know, but Israeli Prime Minister Benjamin Netanyahu put out a video statement saying he spoke with one of the passengers who told them the plane went into a spin and began to plunge as one of the pilots was trying to sabotage the aircraft systems after stabbing his co-pilot. Fly Dubai, the airline, confirmed that the plane landed after a, quote, altercation occurred in the flight deck. Netanyahu said that there happened to be another flight crew on the plane who managed to stabilize the situation and then land it. He said the attack is being questioned now by Saudi authorities, and Saudi officials have confirmed that they have opened an investigation into the whole thing.
0: Kat, I know it's still early, but any sense yet about the motive behind this?
1: Well, Israeli officials are calling this an attempted terrorist attack, but a statement put out by Fly Dubai urged caution on that, saying that the motives behind the incident are unknown and remain subject to a formal investigation. This all comes at a particularly political time here in Israel, as national elections are less than a month away. Those elections will determine whether Netanyahu remains prime minister. He's been campaigning on this idea that he alone can protect Israelis from the threats that Israel faces. So this incident on the plane will almost certainly be a talking point in the coming weeks as that election grows closer.
0: Kat, I know that you were at the airport today as the passengers finally arrived in Israel. Tell us what you heard and saw.
1: Well, it was really hectic. The arrivals area was filled with journalists waiting for the passengers to arrive. And there were also family members there waiting, some with, you know, balloons or flowers to welcome their loved ones back after such a scary experience. The passengers were flown into Tel Aviv from Saudi Arabia on a different Fly Dubai flight, and they arrived many hours after their original scheduled landing. The passengers slowly emerged from the arrivals door, dragging suitcases behind them. You know, some were crying, some were smiling, some were looking really, really relieved, and others were just looking really tired. There were also quite a few families. You know, these flights between Israel and Dubai happen several times a day. It's a main connecting flight for people going on vacation. I talked to one man named Dan Zoller. He was traveling with his wife and two small children on the flight, and he told me he saw three of the other passengers throw themselves on the co-pilot who was attacking his colleague and capture him. He said he was trying to distract his young son throughout the whole ordeal, telling him that this is not normal.
2: I told him that it's something that happened like once in 25 years, that I want him to be calm. And we are happy to come back.
1: That seemed like the overwhelming feeling from people, just happy to have 2 feet back on solid ground.
0: Yeah, I'm sure just a lot of relief. Kat, do we know what happens next?
1: Well, it's an ongoing investigation, and there's still so much we don't know about motive, about what exactly happened on the plane, and those details should hopefully become clearer in the coming days.
0: NPR's Kat Lonsdorf in Tel Aviv, thanks.
1: Thank you.
3: The case of a former Cornell University student who alleges she was drugged and gang raped is raising questions about how police should handle cases with a traumatized victim. Researchers say the majority of law enforcement investigators are not well trained on trauma-informed approaches, and they say that's a problem. NPR's Jacqueline Diaz has more.
4: Earlier this month, a woman known as Jane Doe filed a civil lawsuit detailing allegations against 7 men she said assaulted her at a Cornell fraternity house 2 years ago. Prosecutors have since reopened the case. Tompkins County District Attorney Matthew Van Houten said a 2024 statement from Jane Doe was central to why his office did not pursue criminal charges 2 years ago. Van Houten spoke to NPR member station in New York, WSKG. He said the behavior described in the statement was disgusting.
5: That being said, that's not the legal standard. And we can't prosecute someone for a crime because they're morally wrong.
4: He said there are discrepancies between her earlier statement and new details in her lawsuit. Trauma researchers and advocates for sexual assault victims say that's pretty common. They say gaps in an initial statement warrant further investigation and not suspicion.
6: Our members.

0: memories don't work like a video recorder that we can just rewind, hit play, and remember from start to finish what happened. We might remember the sound, the feeling of an impact, maybe a scream. We remember bits and pieces.
1: That's Dave Thompson, a certified forensic interviewer and a consultant who trains investigators in interview techniques. He says,
0: anybody that interacts with survivors or victims or witnesses to crimes should be trained in a trauma-informed approach.
1: This approach takes into account research into how trauma affects the brain, body, memory, and behavior. Investigators use that knowledge to help people feel safe, to build trust. It also allows people adequate time to share what they remember, and that has a big effect on an investigation. Rebecca Campbell is a psychology professor at Michigan State University. She has studied sexual assault and trauma for more than 30 years.
2: In most U.S. law enforcement agencies, a lot of responding officers and even a fair percentage of their detectives do not have training on how to work with victims of interpersonal trauma.
1: A government study showed that police trainees spend little time on this issue. In 2018, the Bureau of Justice Statistics found most police academies surveyed offered training on sexual assault. Of the 833 hours spent on basic training, the study found only 7 hours on average were spent on sexual assault. Due to a lack of adequate training, Campbell says police often dismiss lapses in memory as a victim making up details, so they are reluctant to pursue a case.
2: These patterns are longstanding and entrenched.
1: She has worked hard to show the benefits of trauma-informed policing.
2: It's like one step forward, two steps back.
1: And she says the Cornell case, unfortunately, highlights that issue. Jacqueline Diaz, NPR News.
3: NPR has learned of plans to build a massive new data center on federal land in Utah. And this one, it comes with a twist. The proposal says it will be powered by hundreds of small nuclear reactors. NPR's Jeff Brumfield broke the story and is in studio now. Hey.
4: Hi.
3: So, Jeff, a data center powered by its own nuclear reactors, that is not something we've heard about before. Say more.
4: Yeah, this is a proposal from a nuclear startup called Valor Atomics to the Bureau of Land Management. It calls for using over 9,000 acres of federal land near Price, Utah, to build around 450 small advanced reactors, along with facilities to make their nuclear fuel and store their waste. And those reactors would power data centers. The Bureau of Land Management confirmed it had received Valor's proposal and was, quote, reviewing the application for completeness. Valor, for its part, told NPR, "This is home, and we've spent 18 months answering our neighbors' questions before being asked. We'll keep earning that trust one answer at a time."
3: Okay, 450 nuclear reactors. I am not an expert, but that seems like a lot. Explain how this would work.
4: Yeah, 456 if you want to get technical. But Valor is part of this new generation of nuclear reactor companies. And rather than building these giant nuclear plants, we've all seen them, you know, with the stacks and everything. They take decades to build. They're hoping to mass produce small reactors. The idea is you sort of stack them like batteries. Hmm. And that, in theory, could allow you to build much more quickly because you could just start adding reactors to a site. The documents seen by NPR suggest Valor would really be moving as fast as it could. It hopes to start its first reactors on the site as soon as 2028.
3: Jeff, it's election season and voter opposition to data centers has become like this huge political issue. How are people in Utah responding?
4: Yeah, I mean, Utah has had a lot of data center projects on the books here, and there's been pushback, frankly. You know, the location Valor's proposing is in this place called Carbon County, an area that's already very dependent on energy for its economy. There's a few coal mines there. There's some coal-fired power plants, and those both provide a lot of jobs. And so in some sense, you know, nuclear power and data centers make a lot of sense.
3: Sure.
4: This could be a new way forward for the area. But some residents are concerned. I spoke to Ashley Pruitt. She's a hairdresser in neighboring Emory County, and she's met with Valor's representatives. They've emphasized these reactor designs are inherently safe, but she has questions.
5: They keep telling us physics can't fail. That's why we're not afraid of this. And I love science. I love knowledge. I'm like, okay, but I'm not afraid of physics failing. I'm afraid of engineering failing.
4: And, you know, tragically, she knows about engineering failing because her father was killed in a mining accident in 2007.
5: Our community, we've already seen what happens when safety isn't taken into consideration.
4: You know, the mine's operator was partly to blame, but so was lax government oversight by the Mine Safety and Health Administration. And so she wants to make sure if this goes forward that there really is safety and oversight.
3: Just listening to these details, this seems like a super ambitious proposal. Is this realistic?
4: Valor is moving really fast. They got a test reactor up and running at another site about 30 miles away in less than a year. And in July, they actually used it to power an NVIDIA microchip, like the type that get used to sort of run AI. But there's a big difference between a test reactor powering one chip and hundreds of small reactors to power data centers with potentially hundreds of thousands of these chips. You know, even if they could get the production line going, there's still numerous approvals they have to go through. BLM needs to sign off on the land. And in its statement, it also told NPR the public will be allowed to weigh in on the decision.
3: We've been speaking with NPR's Jeff Brumfield. He broke this story. Thanks for joining us.
4: Thank you, Anna.

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3: The Tell is a live storytelling event featuring true stories from audience volunteers. The next show is Thursday, October 8th at 7 p.m. at the 4 and 4, upstairs at the Side Street Grill and Pub. More information on The Tell Facebook page and Instagram.
4: Hey Fargo, the Moth Main Stage is coming to you. 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We'll reach out if we like what we hear, and who knows, maybe you'll be taking the stage before you know it. That's themoth.org/pitchline.
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2: Listen to Morning Edition. That's tomorrow from 4 to 9 a.m. Central here on Prairie Public. But first, coming up next, Donald Trump labels Democrats as communists. But as Danielle Kurtzleben reports, he keeps undermining his own message. That story next. Stay with us.

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1: This is All Things Considered from NPR News. I'm Juana Summers.
2: And I'm Sasha Pfeiffer. President Trump released an ad last week that was paid for with federal tax dollars, which prompted a lawsuit. The ad said he wants to defeat socialism and communism. Meanwhile, in what may seem like a contradiction, Trump made a friendly appearance last week with New York City Mayor Zoran Mamdani, who is a Democratic socialist. Trump also welcomed China's communist president Xi Jinping for a state visit. As NPR's Danielle Kurtzleben reports, those contradictions run deeper when you consider the president's economic policies.
3: At the Republican midterm convention this month, President Trump proposed sending Americans $5,000 checks if Republicans keep the House and Senate this year. And from the get-go, even some of his allies had questions. Two hosts of the conservative Ruthless podcast, Josh Holmes and Michael Duncan, said they liked the politics at work, but not the economics.
4: We could just cut taxes by $5,000.
5: Maybe we just don't have the government involved.
4: Yeah, we don't need helicopter money.
5: Maybe we don't have a bureaucrat who shuffles paper from the left side of his desk to the right and then sends you a check for your time.
3: The right-leaning satire site The Babylon Bee was more pointed with this headline. Trump pledges that if voters defeat socialism in November, they will each get an equal redistribution of wealth from the government. And this is the contradiction that keeps arising in Trump's second term. As the leader of the party that has often claimed to support free markets, repeatedly tries to bend the economy to his will. It's especially striking as Trump continues to try to label Democrats as communists, as he did in his convention speech.
6: We will defeat the communists. We will reject, and that's what they are. They're not socialists, they're not Democrats, they're communists.
3: The Trump administration has taken government equity stakes in private companies, imposed many tariffs, and taken the unusual step of trying to lower interest rates via the Treasury Department. It's certainly not communism, but those are big, unorthodox policy moves. So what can you call it?
7: I would say transactional interventionism.
3: Scott Linsacombe is vice president of general economics at the Libertarian Cato Institute. To him, Trump has no set economic philosophy. Rather, many of Trump's policy moves are for a specific outcome, like a tariff to boost a particular industry or a $5,000 check to reward votes.
7: He is very transactional. He thinks of all of these issues in a silo, and he does whatever, you know, whatever he wants in terms of the direction. It's not free market or socialist. It just is.
3: In a statement, White House spokesman Kush Desai said the president is, quote, implementing traditional free market policies that do work, like deregulation and tax cuts, while rectifying longtime America last policies that have left Americans behind. When it comes to dissonance with Trump's anger at what he calls communism, the government's equity stakes in an array of companies have maybe gotten the most attention. The U.S. government has taken stakes in private companies before. In the financial crisis, it famously swooped in to help auto companies and banks. But there are big differences between that and what Trump's doing. Jonathan Hillman, senior fellow for geoeconomics at the Council on Foreign Relations, also worked in the Biden administration's Commerce Department.
8: I think what's different right now is that the number of deals is striking. And I think you may ask, well, in the past, these were crises. So like, what's the crisis now?
3: Hillman says you can make the case that some supply chains, like critical minerals, need shoring up. But the 39 deals Hillman has tallied so far, he says, are just a lot.
8: I do feel like there is some urgency to addressing some of these areas. But again, the level of deal activity is notable. And I also think we've just seen the beginning of this.
3: Meanwhile, calling Democrats communists is a political tactic, amping up the socialism label Republicans have hurled at Dems for years. In fact, the word socialist doesn't carry the negative baggage it once did. Gallup reported recently that 43% of Americans have a positive view of socialism, a new high. One other dynamic at play here is that Americans have varying understandings of what communism and socialism are, says Sherry Berman, professor of political science at Barnard College. That said, certain policies tend to be popular among those who embrace the socialist label.
9: We want a more interventionist government. We want the public provision of some basic things that everybody needs, you know, health care, free education, yada, yada, yada. That's social democracy. That's not, you know, communism.
3: There are real world communist regimes, though. And Berman noted that there are Americans with family from places like Cuba or the former Soviet Union or other authoritarian states like Venezuela. Those people may have entirely different fears of communism than an American who has never experienced it. Trump has just over 2 years left to make any number of aggressive policy moves. But then there's a new question. What comes next? Here's Cato's Lincecum again.
7: The next administration can come in and just suddenly say, oh, well, the last one did this, so we're going to take these equity stakes and do something with them, or we're going to take new equity stakes. And so, again, we're really just operating in this gray area of expansive new power.
3: And after the midterms, the talk about who's leading that next administration starts in earnest. Danielle Kurtzleben, NPR News.
1: Think back to the last time you flew to a big city. 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
10: Hello, I'm Atlanta Mayor Andre Dickens, and it is my pleasure to welcome you to our city.
2: Now, Boston is searching for the perfect local accent to greet visitors. 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
1: Here's what they're asking contestants to read on camera to be considered.
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19: Welcome to Boston Logan International Airport. I wanted to be the first to officially say, you.
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21: City of Champs, a place where the British did not stand a chance.
1: That was Everyday Maggie, Jiggy Comedy, and Ashley D. Cooney. Massport's running this contest, and so far it's gotten over 3,500 entries.
22: I mean, I thought it would generate some local chatter, but the fact that it's gone viral nationally, it's really blown away my expectations in a way that's been really positive.
2: That's Massport CEO Rich Davey. He said this contest is a way to make Logan Airport feel authentically Boston. After the contest closes, Massachusetts residents will have their say.
22: And I've been sort of joking, you know, there are two really important elections coming up here. One is our political elections, but two is the voice of Logan. So the public will be able to vote on one of the five finalists.
1: Think you've got the voice? Well, you can submit a video of yourself reading the script to voiceoflogan.com by Sunday, October 4th.
2: They'll be wicked happy to hear it.

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2: I'm Michael Barbaro. 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
3: 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It's All Things Considered on member-supported Prairie Public. From the newsroom, I'm Danielle Webster. Fargo police have released updates on two ongoing investigations that began over the last several days. Captain Matt Christensen says 42-year-old Brandon George was apprehended just outside Lincoln, Nebraska, in the homicide investigation into the murder of his mother, Pamela Mendoza. On September 28th, Fargo police were sent to Mendoza's apartment where she lived with George in the 1800 block of 34th Street South in Fargo and found her deceased. Brandon George and Mendoza's gray 2014 Toyota Camry were missing.
4: Our intelligence and analysis unit distributed a bulletin in the early hours of Tuesday morning notifying other law enforcement agencies to be on the lookout for the vehicle and for Mr. George, and also entered the vehicle information into the National Crime Information Center database, commonly referred to as NCIC. Vehicles entered into that database would trigger automated license plate reader cameras in jurisdictions that utilize that technology, similar to stolen vehicles. Or if they were to run the plate through their mobile data computers, they would also get the hit that we were looking for that vehicle.
3: Christensen says the vehicle was located on Interstate 80 5 hours later. He declined to say whether or not flock cameras were used to identify it. Two investigators are going to Nebraska now to interview George. Christensen says George faces charges related to fleeing police in Nebraska, in addition to murder charges in North Dakota. Christensen says the identities of two other individuals found deceased after an unrelated welfare check in Fargo on September 22nd are still being withheld pending notification of next of kin. They were found in an apartment in the 3100 block of 44th Street South. After autopsies, no obvious causes of death of either individual can be determined. Christensen says toxicology reports may take weeks to come back. He says it is believed that the individuals were deceased for a few weeks before being found. He says anyone with information about either case is encouraged to contact Fargo police. North Dakota's Office of Management and Budget Director says state revenues for the 2025-26 biennium are tracking very close to the forecast given to state lawmakers.
5: A little over a percent variance. You know, unfortunately, it's a negative variance, and we're just a little bit short of the legislative forecast, but it's such a small amount that it's not really a concern at this point, and our expectation is that we'll finish the biennium just a little bit with the legislative forecast, but still with healthy balances.
3: Joe Morissette says the general fund ending balance is now projected to be just under $340 million. Other special funds will be in the black as well. Morissette says there is a small concern over sales tax collections.
5: Well, there's some risk there just because of inflationary pressures where we know it affects consumer spending. The more that is spent on groceries and fuel and those things, that leaves less disposable income for the things that drive sales tax.
3: Morissette says OMB is now working on new revenue forecasts. And the North Dakota Department of Transportation will be holding a public input meeting Thursday evening in Grand Forks. The meeting is part of a study of the Red River from Grand Forks to the Canadian border. Grand Forks County Engineer Nick West says after years of trying to manage things along the Red, spring flooding is still an issue for many points along the main stem Red and its tributaries.
6: And the state legislature and the Minnesota state legislature contributed funding, and they gave that funding to the DOT, and the DOT is looking at what it would take to reduce flooded roads in that region.
3: West says he's expecting to be at Thursday night's meeting. He says while this project looks at the issue of transportation being impacted by flooding, he says it's still an important step to address an extremely complex problem. And West adds, it's an international challenge.
6: You know, they only have so big of an opening into Canada, and any improvement along the Red River that is a bigger bridge or facilitates faster flow is going to send it to the Canadian border quicker. But it's not going to get through the Canadian border any faster. So there has to be some mitigation of some sort somewhere.
3: Thursday's meeting gets underway at 7 at the Alaris Convention Center. A look at current conditions across the state this hour. Partly sunny in Williston, 59 degrees. Partly sunny in Minot, 60. Minot Air Force Base, mostly sunny, 61. Bismarck-Mandan, cloudy and 76. Dickinson, sunny skies, 70 degrees. Grand Forks and East Grand Forks, mostly sunny and 76. Sunny in Devil's Lake, 68. Fargo-Moorhead, mostly sunny, 81 degrees. Jamestown, sunny and 77 degrees. Mostly clear to partly cloudy tonight with areas of frost, mainly north. Lows in the mid-30s to the upper 40s. And tomorrow, sunny, becoming partly cloudy and a chance of showers southwest. Highs in the mid-50s to the lower 60s. 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First, you must let it into your life in a major way. More on what Muse is capable of and the privacy concerns it raises. It's 35 minutes past the hour. It's All Things Considered on member-supported Prairie Public from the newsroom. I'm Danielle Webster. Have a good night.
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7: From NPR News, this is All Things Considered. I'm Juana Summers.
8: And I'm Sasha Pfeiffer. Meta has a vision for the future. It's launched an AI agent that can act like your own personal assistant. It's called Muse.
9: Just before I came up today, I saw somebody who broke their mother-in-law's favorite china set, then had Muse scour the internet, eBay, vintage sellers in Japan, everybody to try to find an exact match, found it, got it delivered, mother-in-law relationship saved.
8: Alexander Wang is chief AI officer for Meta. The idea is that you can give Muse access to your accounts and apps, and it will start assisting.
10: One of the first ones I tried was just having it do triage on my inbox.
8: Thousands of unread emails. How do I get through
10: them? Yeah, exactly. It did a pretty good job at pulling together important seeming things.
8: John Herman is a tech columnist for New York Magazine. He tried Muse for a couple of weeks and he found it surprisingly capable.
10: These are things that I mostly hadn't missed, but that when Muse sent them to me, you know, like, oh, there's an upcoming movie night at your daughter's school, but there's a rain forecast. Would you like help making that decision? That kind of thing is potentially useful.
8: Muse is popular. It shot to the top of Apple's app chart. OpenAI just announced its own competitor called Dots. Other companies are expected to follow. We called Herman because we wanted to understand what it could look like if these AI assistants go mainstream. He says, for one thing, for Muse to work, you have to hand over a lot of data, like giving it access to your email, your bank accounts, your credit cards. And the autonomy that gives the app its power has the potential to backfire.
10: This is kind of new territory. There's been plenty of stuff in the news about AI agents behaving in unpredictable ways, even within the AI companies. So
8: sure,
10: we can expect these agents acting on our behalf to behave in all kinds of unexpected ways.
11: It pops up with a message on my phone from Muse saying, like, hey, Matt, I made a mistake today. I want to apologize for that.
8: Matt Robb does YouTube reviews of consumer tech products. He took Muse for a test run by selling stuff on Facebook Marketplace. He listed a phone and a keyboard, set a minimum price, and put Muse on the case. All seemed well until he got a ping on his phone late Saturday night.
11: And it says, so I arranged for a guy to come to your apartment and buy a product. My bad, because I didn't check with you that you were available. And it says, turns out the guy got pretty mad because he was standing outside for like a long time.
8: Rob says that Muse accepted an offer below his minimum price, confirmed a pickup time, and sent the buyer to his address, all without telling Rob.
11: The worst part was Muse actually sent the guy a message saying, I'm here, like I'm here right now, after the guy sent a photo of my door. You know, it's almost pretending to be me rather than being like, you know, Matt's not available.
7: He posted about his experience on social media. Then Meta got in touch and they walked through what happened. Rob says it turns out he'd given Muse permission to send messages with his address, but he had expected it to check with him before sending a stranger to his door. Meta's David Singleton posted, quote, "Glad that we were able to confirm together that there was no breach of privacy controls.
11: I agreed for it to always control my marketplace, which it did, right? But I still feel like it is a breach of my privacy not to confirm with me."
7: I talked about Muse with John Herman, the New York Magazine columnist who's covered Meta for years. We discussed some safety measures that Meta says it's implementing. Tell me if I understand this correctly. It says it has built security into the tool. It's something called Sentinel. It's a separate AI agent that needs to give Muse permission before it acts. Meta says credentials are stored securely. It's also saying it's offering up what it calls a bug bounty of up to $300,000. It's basically paying hackers who find a vulnerability so Meta can fix it. Does that make you feel more assured?
10: I mean, it is good that they are attempting to have, you know, good security practices around Muse. And I don't want to downplay what they're doing here, which is building a system that has all these different angles of attack. It's very porous in a way that is as responsible as possible. They're hiring, industry heavyweights in privacy. However, practically speaking, if you back up a little bit and just consider what you're doing, you know, you are feeding your entire digital life through an app made by Meta.
7: So given all those concerns about security and privacy, what would you as a tech columnist recommend to someone who's interested in the promise of this app, but they don't want to end up with someone draining their bank account or extracting private information from their emails?
10: I would say it is okay to wait a little bit. Everyone is building these agents. The concept is kind of incomplete right now. You can see some of the ways it might go, but you can also see very obviously the many ways that it's still kind of broken. Your life isn't going to be dramatically improved by using Muse now, but soon I think it's worth understanding that most of the biggest companies in tech are trying to build something similar. So treat it like a research project.
7: Something quite interesting you noted is that some companies benefit from consumer inertia. You know, you may know that you're paying for recurring subscriptions on your credit card, but you can't be bothered to track them down. And companies benefit from that. They get money for services you're not using anymore. But you wrote that some companies have seen their stock price drop because if Muse helps correct that, they may make less money.
10: Yeah, there are a couple stories playing out in markets right now that are really interesting and I think hint at much bigger things to come. One is that, yeah, there's a lot of friction out in the world that is basically part of a business model for a different sort of company. I mean, I work in media. It's pretty hard to cancel subscriptions to a lot of publications.
7: They make it very
10: now.
7: Difficult, yes.
10: Yeah, and that's actually the kind of thing that Muse and tools like Muse are good at. You can extend that to all sorts of different things like, oh, you know, make sure I'm not paying too much for my car insurance. Let's check in on that phone bill. That kind of thing, I think, would really hurt some companies' bottom lines. Amazon, for example, was approached by Meta, which asked, can our tool buy things on our users' behalf? And Amazon was like, no, we're not doing that. In fact, Muse is blocked. Do not even try to send your customers.
7: Yeah, I think you wrote that Amazon says it violates the conditions of use that everybody, when they check the fine print, has agreed to.
10: Yes, they have taken an aggressive stance toward tools like this. Earlier this year, they sued a company called Perplexity it's an AI browser that has some similar kinds of features. And they went so far in court as to liken this to hacking. But it's early days. Muse is popular as these things go, but it's minuscule. I mean, no one really uses it yet. If you have 1 million people playing around with this kind of thing, you might learn something about your future business model. And also your investors might get a little spooked or excited, depending. But if you have 500 million people using a tool like this, then everyone else in the world on the other side of this army of agents has to recalculate what they're doing and has to strategize because it's a whole different thing.
7: That is John Herman. He's a tech columnist for New York Magazine. John, thank you.
10: Thanks for having me on.
7: NPR reached out to Meta for comment. A spokesperson sent an email that read in part, quote, "We take privacy and security extremely seriously and have built Muse accordingly." Muse has no visibility into people's passwords or payment methods. Any credentials a person shares go into secure storage, so Muse can use them without seeing them, including passwords a person types into the browser themselves. People can change access or disconnect a service whenever they want. You're listening to All Things Considered from NPR News.
12: This is Asian View from NHK World Japan. I'm Keiko Kitagawa. A hospital in Japan has conducted the first heart surgery using cardiac muscle cell sheets derived from induced pluripotent stem cells, or iPS cells. The procedure was carried out on Tuesday at Osaka Keisatsu Hospital. The cardiac muscle cell sheet reheart became eligible for health insurance coverage in September. The sheets were transplanted into a patient who is in her 50s and has severe heart failure. She's said to be in stable condition. Malaysia has started repatriating 5,000 refugees from Myanmar, which remains unstable following a 2021 military coup. The repatriation began on Tuesday as about 1,500 people were deported. The United Nations says the country is hosting about 190,000 refugees from Myanmar. More than 60% are from the Rohingya Muslim minority, which faces persecution at home. Ukrainian President Volodymyr Zelensky has indicated that North Korea is preparing to send an additional 10,000 troops to Russia. He has also said more than 8,000 North Korean troops are currently in Russian territory. In a social media post, Zelensky wrote that North Korea has received technical support from Russia in return for the deployment and established a production system for Shahed-type attack drones. He warned that deepening military cooperation between Moscow and Pyongyang poses a growing threat and urged the international community to respond. Zelensky said this is how evil encroaches and how a threat to life in one part of the world spreads to other parts. We are broadcasting from NHK in Tokyo.
13: This is Decoded Datebook for September 30th. Iowa school teacher Walter L. Carter came to Dakota in 1888 with the Patterson brothers. They organized the Wahpeton National Bank with $50,000 in capital. On this date in 1889, the bank opened for business. Carter dealt in real estate, farm loans, law, and other ventures, as did many who made fortunes in the Dakota boom. He married a Patterson sister and built an impressive Queen Anne-style home. It featured a third-floor ballroom, steep roof, prominent front porch, and an asymmetrical facade with a round corner tower. Carter was elected Republican state senator in 1910. He and Mrs. Carter had two sons and a daughter, and the family was often mentioned in society columns. In 1913, Carter went to Florida on business connected with a land colonization company in which he and other Richland County businessmen had invested. By 1915, the Carters had moved to the Florida Wahpeton Colony. U.S. Senator Porter J. McCumber bought their Wahpeton house, but later moved to Washington, D.C. A local widow eventually operated the property as a boarding house, and it was later divided into apartments. By the 1980s, the house was showing considerable wear. Around 2020, the local Joint Powers Authority offered incentives for buyers to renovate the house, but obsolete wiring, foundation, roof, window problems were far beyond a do-it-yourself project. New owners quit, and a skunk even wintered on the property. Demolition was considered, but that also was expensive. By 2026, insulation sheets fluttered in the wind, and the exterior was an unusual combination of dark blue, red, and yellowish siding. But the mayor and community members favored preserving the historic residence, and extensive renovation began. New owner, Mario Cristaldo, whose firm specialized in restoration, committed to preserving the home's historic character while adding modern features and updated systems. A handsome new roof now complements the silver turret and professionally applied red paint. New windows and drywall were installed. Antique moldings, pocket doors, woodwork, and flooring were preserved wherever possible. The next buyer might finally relax and enjoy home, sweet old home. As one citizen remarked, by resurrecting the landmark Red House, our town is being restored too. Today's Dakota Datebook is written by Lisa Erdrich. I'm Errol Pepcorn.
14: Dakota Datebook is produced in cooperation with the State Historical Society of North Dakota, with funding by the Study ND, North Dakota's largest lifelong learning community.
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17: If you're planning on perusing a pumpkin patch this season, or maybe a hayride, an apple orchard, perhaps, congratulations, you are an agritourist.
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0: 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I'm Juana Summers.
1: And I'm Sasha Pfeiffer. If you're the kind of sports fan who waits for the playoffs to get really engaged, this next month is for you. And in women's basketball, one team to watch is the Golden State Valkyries. This new WNBA team was launched in the Bay Area just last year, and it's already valued at $1 billion. One of its star players is Gabby Williams. She's 30 years old, and on Sunday, she helped lead her teammates to a blowout victory over the Dallas Wings in their first game of the playoffs. Here's what Williams said later.
2: I heard Too Short was in the building. I couldn't lose in front of Too Short, so I want to do one thing. What's my favorite word?
1: Too Short, the legendary Bay Area rapper, performed at the Valkyries game that day. We invited Gabby Williams to the show to talk basketball, and she's with us now. Hi, Gabby.
3: Hi.
1: I was watching some clips of that game Sunday, and your team, from the outside looking in, seems to have a lot of fun together. And I'm wondering how you find the balance of both keeping some joy as a team amid this very competitive environment that could get very tense and serious at times.
3: Never lose the joy, even when it is competitive and intense. I don't think there's like a reason to find a balance. Like, we want everybody bought in. We want everybody wanting to be here, so we find joy in everything.
1: And as part of that come down, sort of top down from the coach, and part of it is just making sure that people celebrate teammates' individual victories, and it's kind of a collective effort that makes it a team joy?
3: Of course it starts with our coach, but I think it's even above that. I think it starts with like our president, our GM, our owner. They've really emphasized just having good people and instilling a culture here that's about winning, and obviously to win you have to have, you know, people who celebrate each other.
1: This season, you have excelled both defensively and offensively. You were a finalist for Defensive Player of the Year, and you also led your team in scoring. And that's a rare balance. How did you pull that off?
3: I don't see a difference between the two, honestly. I mean, I've been hearing it my whole career. Like, she's a defensive player, she's a this player. And for me, it's just about winning. Like, just doing whatever it takes to win. I don't really see, like, a defense. This isn't soccer. Like, you got to do everything in basketball.
1: Yeah. You're up and down the court the whole time.
3: Right.
1: The WNBA's recent collective bargaining agreement increased salaries plus other benefits. They're now players making seven figures. How has that kind of money, that increased compensation, changed your life and, as far as you know, the life of other players?
3: Yeah, obviously, I've been vocal about, like, making decisions to go overseas because it was better financially. But now I feel like this, with this new CBA, it's just elevated the game of women's basketball in general, not just in the States, but all over the world. It's just continuing to push boundaries and set standards for just women's sports in general. So it's just helping women's sports grow.
1: I assume it has to feel very satisfying to have been with the league for so long, watch it grow, get more recognition, watch players be compensated better. How has it felt to watch that evolution as a player for years?
3: Yeah, something I've definitely never taken for granted, still don't take for granted. Even just the way we travel, our accommodations, our facilities that we have now, especially from like where I came from, I feel like I started way, way at the bottom. And so I appreciate every day and want to just continue to get better for future generations.
1: One question about your upcoming game 2 against the Wings, who you already defeated resoundingly last weekend. What is in your head as you head into that game?
3: We need to come out just as serious. They're going to be fighting for their lives because for them it's win or go home. So I think we have to be extra focused and not think that the game is already won. Like, it's actually going to be harder this time.
1: That is Gabby Williams with the Golden State Valkyries. Gabby, thank you very much for your time amid the playoffs.
3: Thanks for having me.
4: Documentary filmmaker John Wilson built a cult following with his HBO show How To with John Wilson. Now he's back with his first feature-length documentary. It's in theaters now, and it's called The History of Concrete. And as NPR's Alexi Horowitz-Ghazi reports, if that subject matter sounds a little dense, that is kind of the whole point.
5: At the open of John Wilson's new film, we find the filmmaker listless and adrift after the end of his hit HBO show.
6: The space between projects is hard. Time becomes unstructured. You settle into some of your worst habits.
5: He's back to wandering the streets of New York for hours at a time in search of serendipitous moments to capture with his camera.
6: You have to do everything by yourself again and rebuild your whole archive of street footage from the bottom up.
5: Luckily for Wilson, he is able to find inspiration in moments that many of us might find hopelessly mundane. That's how he managed to make 18 HBO episodes of strange, poetic video collage, packed with visual jokes and vulnerable interviews, all packaged as how-to tutorials, like how to split the check or how to clean your ears.
7: To me, it's almost like arbitrary what the subject matter is. You know, I'm kind of just looking for some kind of container to fit the world into.
5: So when Wilson's basement started to flood a couple years ago and he discovered a crack in the concrete foundation of his home, instead of just calling a contractor,
7: it made me want to read up on what concrete actually is. And that sent me down a very deep rabbit hole.
6: You got a couple great books on the subject and got your new movie underway.
5: But when Wilson started shopping around his documentary idea to potential financiers, a process of awkward Zoom meetings he weaves throughout the film, they did not seem to find the premise as funny or as fundable as he'd hoped. And so Wilson decided to forge ahead on his own.
7: I like to prove to myself that I can make the most unfunny thing funny and go on some kind of weird journey as I'm trying to make that happen.
5: Wilson's journey in this case takes him to some places you might expect, from the oldest concrete street in America to the Pantheon in Rome to the conference halls of Las Vegas.
6: Every June, the entire concrete industry reunites for a handful of different conventions to network and talk about new innovations in the industry.
5: But in classic Wilsonian form, the film quickly expands into a meandering meditation on crumbling American infrastructure, the politics of affordable housing, and the world's insatiable appetite for concrete. But don't expect a Wikipedia article.
7: The first version of the film usually feels more like a PBS version. And then I kind of strip away a lot of the actual useful information.
5: Sudeep Sharma, a documentary programmer at the Sundance Film Festival, says he first came across the history of concrete as one of the thousands of submissions they receive every year.
8: I think about it as like sifting for gold, you know? And I was like, oh, John Wilson, like, is this the John Wilson?
5: Sharma sees Wilson's particular talent and the way he's able to pull off this sort of magic trick of taking something almost laughably plain and spinning it out into an entire world.
8: That's what's so funny about concrete, because the concrete sounds like it doesn't have anything behind it. It's just concrete. And he actually, like, no, there's a whole culture and world and commerce around this that's actually super interesting.
5: And while traditional funders may not have gotten that vision early on, the history of concrete did ultimately premiere to a sold-out crowd at Sundance and is now opening in theaters around the country. John Wilson says the lesson there is that you don't need approval to go out and start making the thing in your head.
7: And that's the best revenge you can get against the industry sometimes, is making the thing and making it the way you want it.
5: It's a reminder, Wilson says, to trust that all those nebulous ideas and eclectic interests will eventually coalesce into something a little more solid. Alexi Horowitz-Ghazi, NPR News.
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10: Mostly clear to partly cloudy overnight. Some areas of frost, mainly north. Lows will be in the mid-30s to mid-40s. Tomorrow, sunny in the morning, then becoming partly cloudy. Chance of showers southwest. Highs in the mid-50s to mid-60s. Overnight, lows will be in the 30s to low 40s. Friday, partly cloudy, areas of frost. Highs in the upper 50s to the upper 60s. And that's our forecast from Prairie Public. 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
13: In Los Angeles, I'm Kai Rizdal. It is Wednesday today. This one is the 30th of September. Good as it always is to have you along, everybody. All right, so here's where we are as September and the third quarter come to a close. First of all, inflation, still a thing. We learned from the Personal Consumption Expenditures Price Index out this morning, 3% at a core level. That is, of course, repeat after me, minus food and energy. Yes, it is higher than the Federal Reserve wants it to be, but quite a bit lower than everybody had been guessing it would be. So you put that in the good category. Moving on, we got the final reading on economic growth in the second quarter this morning. GDP grew at an annualized rate of 2.2% April through June, a nice bump from the last estimate, also in the good category. And while consumers do continue to carry this economy, businesses are doing their part too, specifically business investment. As Marketplace Stephanie Hughes reports now to get us going, second quarter GDP was in part brought to you by the letters A and I.
14: You know what could be the motto of American companies right now? Put some AI on it. Shannon Grind's an economist at Wells Fargo.
15: They're doing what they can to spend on AI today because they don't want to be left behind when it does become revolutionary to their day-to-day work.
14: Basically, if AI turns out to be an era-defining technology, like, say, the wheel was, companies don't want to be left without any wheels, dragging way behind their competitors. So they're investing in software and communications equipment.
15: A continued prioritization of things that are high-tech or AI-related.
14: That investment is a driver of GDP growth. Also a contributor?
16: A lot of this is about data center build-out.
14: Ethan Struby is an economics professor at St. Olaf's College.
16: They're building data centers and they're adding transmission from the utilities, or they're building their gas generators on site in order to power the stuff.
14: While the building of these structures adds to GDP, some of the chips that go into powering AI are imported, which is subtracted from domestic economic growth.
16: The fact that imports are growing, yeah, is kind of consistent with that, that like maybe a lot of this equipment is being imported from abroad.
14: Even with that taken into account, Wells Fargo estimates that AI spending accounts for a quarter of GDP growth over the past year. All of this investment is meant to make us more productive. But Struby says it's not entirely clear how that's going to pan out.
16: The IT boom in the 1990s didn't contribute as much to productivity as you might have expected, given how it seemed like it transformed all of our lives.
14: We don't know yet if AI is the next fax machine, which was everywhere in the 90s, but ultimately superseded by something else, or if it's the next wheel. I'm Stephanie Hughes for Marketplace.
13: Little of this, little of that on Wall Street today. Stock traders really couldn't decide how they felt about the inflation and growth data that we got. Bond traders, on the other hand, knew exactly how they felt, and they was not happy. We will have the details when we do the numbers.

0: At the risk of repeating myself, this is Labor Market Week here at Marketplace World Headquarters. Jolts came yesterday. Low hire, low fire is still the byword, or the by phrase, I guess. ADP private sector data came this morning. First time claims for unemployment benefits are tomorrow, then the September jobs report on Friday. And as we sit here waiting for that September data, a reminder that the unemployment rate last time we were told was 4.1%, which I mention because of something Federal Reserve Chairman Kevin Warsh said at his press conference just a couple of weeks ago.
1: We believe that the unemployment rate is basically running consistent with full employment, largely acting consistent with full employment. But in aggregate, we're running more or less at full employment.
2: I guess I think of it more as like a bathtub, right, that you're filling with water.
0: Alicia Sasser-Modestino is at Northeastern University, and while you probably would not have expected us to start this story about the labor market in the bathroom, work with me, all right?
2: You know, there's a certain level of water that is ideal, right? So that when you get in the bathtub, it doesn't overflow. But you also want to be in a bathtub where there's enough water that you're going to enjoy that bath, right? And so we can think about workers moving through the labor market where new workers are getting poured in. Some workers are leaving for a variety of reasons. But we always want to have like a nice sort of steady level, warm temperature, not too hot, not too cold labor market.
0: In other words, a labor market that is just right. Thing is, that full employment that Chairman Warsh was talking about, even then, there are still some people without jobs.
3: Zero unemployment is actually the world where wages are increasing a lot, prices are increasing a lot. Nobody actually wants to live in that world.
0: That's Eliza Forsythe. She's at the University of Illinois.
3: I think when the Fed is thinking about full employment, they're thinking about what's the level of employment that's not leading to inflation.
0: That relationship between unemployment and inflation is modeled by something called the Phillips curve, which is a longer explainer for another day. But to give you the gist, in periods of very low unemployment, there tends to be faster wage growth because workers have more negotiating.

0: think?
1: I think it's really tricky to say, right? So I think that the level of unemployment is decent.
0: Decent being 4.1%, which is, to be clear, low by historic standards.
1: But then I think the fact that we're not seeing the churn means that there's sort of warning signs under the hood.
0: Churn. People aren't leaving their jobs for better opportunities. And those who are without a job are having a harder time finding one. Remember the job openings report we covered yesterday, JOLTS. I mentioned it a minute ago up at the top. Very much low hire, low fire. So full employment? I don't know. But the good news is there's fresh data coming on Friday.

0: Sam Altman yesterday said that OpenAI is going to hold off on going public while it figures out the whole possibly destroying humanity thing. He didn't say it exactly like that, of course. He said the company is not going to push to go public until it can, and here I quote, make confident safety decisions. And OpenAI is not the only company deciding that maybe now is not the time to test market capitalism's waters. Aura, it makes those health tracking rings, is also holding off on its IPO, which means both of those companies and others are going to have to look elsewhere to raise money. Market Police's Sabri Benishore has more on where that elsewhere might be.
1: These companies need a lot of money just to stay alive. OpenAI reportedly had a loss of $39 billion in 2025. So if they're not getting that money from going into the stock market, they got to get it from where they've been getting it all along.
2: Normally, with a startup company, venture capital would be the source of financing.
1: Jay Ritter directs the IPO initiative at the University of Florida. But for a company like OpenAI, just venture capital? Please.
2: They've also been raising money from major tech firms, from sovereign wealth funds, and from mutual funds.
1: And there's the hedge funds and the super wealthy families and university endowments and pensions and a lot of the same types of investors who would buy stock in a company after its IPO. These days, they are getting in early more and more.
3: The rationale is pretty simple. I'd rather invest in SpaceX at a $50 billion valuation than have to wait until it's a $1.75 trillion valuation in the public markets.
1: Greg Martin is co-founder of Rainmaker Securities, which does this. It connects private companies with funding that is not the stock market. He says more startups are staying private longer and longer and getting bigger and bigger.
3: That has been a real dramatic shift over the last, 30 years, but even in the last 5 years, we've really seen a lot of these big private companies stay private at valuations that we would have never seen before.
1: Investors love this because they can make more money. The company's cool with it because it doesn't have to constantly report to shareholders looking over every decision. But all that said, there's still nothing quite like going public. Sarah Kunst is a managing director at Clio Capital, a venture capital firm.
4: The stock market has a lot more liquidity in it, a lot more money than even all of the richest people on the planet wanting to make private investments.
1: So there's a lot of money in private funding, but there's more in the stock market. In New York, I'm Sabri Benishore for Marketplace.

0: I learned a couple of new words today. They're portmanteaus, actually, that describe a $1.3 billion industry in this economy. Agritourism, it seems, is a thing as we head into a fall full of apple picking and hay rides and corn mazes. Agritainment is what some people call it. Farm stays are part of that, petting zoos, wine tours as well, and it is booming. More people are going, and more farms are doing it. Marketplace's Kelly Wells set about finding out why.
1: Every year, Allison Hall comes out to Patterson Fruit Farm about a half hour east of Cleveland.
2: It's no different from my childhood. Fruit farms were just a thing that you did.
1: These days, she comes with her husband and her five-year-old son, who is a big fan of one of the farm's attractions.
2: We regularly come to Patterson specifically because of the tractor ride.
1: Patterson's has been a farm since the mid-19th century.

0: But the tractor rides, the slide barn, the tire swings, those all showed up in the 1990s when the on-site farmer's market got a little too popular.
1: Our market was flooded with people, and we said, okay, how do we move some people out of the market?
0: Bill Patterson represents the sixth generation to own the farm.
1: So we took 50 straw bales and we put them in a pile. And there were hundreds and thousands of kids crawling on 50 straw bales. And we're like, huh, there's something here.
0: Today, Patterson says about a fifth of the farm's revenue comes from its ticketed Fun Fest area, weddings, and the pick-your-own apple orchards.
1: And so I think we just sort of followed the demand of people.
0: The rest is sales, either in the market on the property or in local grocery stores. The idea here, finding more ways to make money on the same property to generate consistent revenue in a very inconsistent industry.
2: Agriculture prices are going down. There are issues with weather, and also input costs are rising. Diesel prices are in the news at the moment.
0: Claudia Schmidt teaches agricultural economics at Penn State. The USDA gathers data on agritourism every 5 years. Between 2017 and 2022, the number of farms in Ohio that do it in some way went up 27%. The number of people who are paying to visit those farms has gone up too, says Lisa Chase. She directs the Vermont Tourism Research Center.
3: Initially, it was about kids. With the local food movement, the interest in local food, all of a sudden, you know, college students, teenagers, adults, we're interested in where does my food come from and how is it produced?
0: Then the pandemic made buying food from grocery stores feel risky and buying food from a farm feel wholesome.
3: People also began to take an extra interest in vacationing in remote, peaceful, safe environments.
0: For some farmers, agritourism is a lifeline.
4: How much of your revenue is agritourism versus?
5: All of it.
4: All of it, really?
5: Yes. Yeah, so if it rains, we struggle.
0: Mary Ellen Hamlin manages Durthick's Farm and Corn Maze about 40 minutes southeast of Cleveland. Her great-great-great-great-grandparents started the farm in 1806.
5: I make about 40 acres of hay, but there's no income in that. We sell the corn after we're done for the season, but the price of corn is, you know, not great either.
0: The 17-acre corn maze started in the late 2000s. Now there's also a zip line and slides and farm animals to pet. But the insurance she needs to do agritourism keeps getting more expensive every year. And two competing corn mazes have popped up on nearby farms.
5: Now more families are needing that extra income to survive.
0: Hamlin says adding new ways to earn more money from their farm funds her family's passion, farming their farm. In Northeast Ohio, I'm Kaylee Wells for Marketplace.

0: Coming up.
1: Hand-bent, sexy, glass, neon glow sign.
0: What more could one possibly want? But first, let's do the numbers. Dow Industrial's off 443 points today. That's just shy of 0.9%, 50,906. NASDAQ added 63 points, about a quarter percent, 26,861. The S&P 500 gave it up to the tune of 19 points, a quarter percent, 76,051. The maker of Barbie is getting a new CEO, Roger Lynch, who's currently chief executive at Condé Nast, is going to be taking over at Mattel. Shares in that toy maker sank 0.4%. Swimming pool supply retailer Leslie's closed 76 stores has not been enough to stave off bankruptcy. The company filed for Chapter 11 protection. Shares down 26.5%, as happens. Bonds down, yield on the 10-year T-note. It went up again, 5.29%. 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
4: Just because the hackers said they're not going to publish it, first of all, they could change their mind and decide to do that later. 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
0: This is Marketplace. I'm Kai Rizdahl. You know, sometimes you come across a story where you don't really know where it's going to go. And because of that, you wind up looking at an everyday thing in a whole new light. The everyday thing of interest today is a recipe for Dijon mustard chicken. And the story comes from the Toronto Star, courtesy of business reporter Jake Edmiston, whose recipe for the aforementioned mustard chicken is where we're going to start. Jake, thanks for coming on.
7: Thanks for having me, Kai.
0: I need you to tell me, please, about your mustard chicken recipe.
7: It is from New York Times Cooking. It's very simple. You sear off the chicken, some chicken stock, and a good tablespoon of Dijon mustard.
0: Except in the dinner in which this story takes place, kind of went off the rails.
7: Yeah, it's one of those things you can tell when people, I don't know if you cook, but you can tell people around the table, especially with my family.
0: and mine.
7: You can tell when they don't like it. And they know that dad has a bit of thin skin, so they don't say it right out, but there you could just tell. Like, it wasn't going over well.
0: And there begins the mystery. And I guess I want to take it to this very interesting fact that I learned in this piece. Canada is the biggest exporter of mustard seeds in the world. So you were kind of on home turf as you tried to figure out what was going on with your Dijon mustard chicken.
7: Little did I know, but yes, much of the mustard made in the world, it uses Canadian Seeds, and I happen to be an hour or two away from one of the major mustard mills that those seeds pass through before going all over the world.
0: I'm going to take a little sidebar here on the way to what actually happened with this chicken dish, but I was fascinated to learn what it's like inside a mustard factory. It's a rough place to work.
7: It's so interesting. You walk in and everything is, and I don't know why I was surprised by this, but everything is yellow. And it's as if they've almost surrendered to the fact that there is yellow mustard dust everywhere so that they're, I guess, to save on some cleaning.
0: Yeah.
7: And I guess the pace at which you work matters in a mustard plant like this because the dust is everywhere. And if it lands on your skin and you're sweating, then the mustard dust reacts with the sweat and it becomes almost like it can burn you, and it can burn you severely. I talked to one of the guys who'd been there for decades, and he said, "Yeah, it's like a very bad sunburn."
0: Yeah, that was amazing to me. That whole thing was just wild. This was a global search that you went on to find out what happened to your mustard chicken. Cut to the chase here, because it's only a 4-minute interview, and we need to sort of get to the point. What happened? What did you learn?
7: I learned that the mustard that I used in this mustard chicken recipe was much spicier than I was used to, extraordinarily spicy. And I that's just not me talking. I brought it to a professional taster who confirmed it. And it wasn't just this jar, Kai. It was part of a broader phenomenon that's been happening in Canada, particularly in the place in the prairies where we grow much of our mustard seeds. They've had hotter, drier growing conditions for the past 5 years. And when you have hotter, drier growing conditions, you get hotter, spicier mustard seeds.
0: Same thing's happening as we have heard with like wine grapes and all of that thing. So this is climate change in agriculture sort of brought to your dinner table.
7: Bizarrely, yes. Luckily, we have something called the Canadian Grain Commission in this country, and it's basically they keep an eye on the quality of our exports to protect our farmers' reputations around the world. And there was someone in an office in Winnipeg who was tracking for the past 5 years the levels in the particular mustard seed, that the levels of this compound. It's thought to be a defense against predators, but this compound is what makes mustard spicy, what makes other plants in this family, right, like arugula, like horseradish, what gives them their kick as well.
0: All right, so let's bring it home. How are you changing your mustard chicken recipe? You're just going to use less, or are you going to get a different mustard?
7: I got a taste in the jar, because that's the thing. That's the thing is there's not much you can change when it comes to Dijon mustard. It's basically three ingredients. There's not a lot of levers you can pull.
0: Right.
7: A lot of readers have told me this. It was a boneheaded move to begin with, which was you got to taste your ingredients before you put it in. This was a brand new jar, and I just threw in a bunch of mustard.
0: Oh, man. Jake Edmiston, he's at the Toronto Star. You should read this piece. It's really good. Jake, thanks a bunch. I appreciate it.
7: Hey, thanks for having me.

0: Technology can be scary. Not artificial intelligence is going to kill us all scary, although that too. But mostly here I was thinking about change and how for small businesses in particular, the worry is that all the newfangled tech is going to totally upend a way of doing business. For some, though, adapting to new technology might actually be the path back to what you do best, which leads us to today's installment of our series, My Economy.
1: My name is Neon Tom Brickler, and I started Fishtail Neon in 1986. We're right here in the north side of Chicago, and we custom make neon lights. I'll go wherever anybody wants a neon sign, and I've become such good friends with people all across the city. It's not only just the signs, but even just the relationships that I've made with some of these people. If you're going to name some of the famous signs in the city of Chicago and things like that, I'm going to name you the families and the people that that are running these businesses that I got to talk to. In the last 5 years or so, LED lights have come along, and anybody that, you know, is a neon lover or a neon purist will immediately dismiss LED as saying, you know, that's not neon and it's not the same thing. And I'm really supposed to be one that's supposed to hate the new technology, but instead of hating it, I've embraced everything. We do both LED, we do neon. But now there's been a wave that's kind of come back from it all. People saying to themselves, you know what? Yeah, you know, this LED, I want that real glass sign again. I want that handmade, hand-bent, sexy glass neon glow sign. You know, talking about the future of neon and the future of neon even in Chicago, you know, it really isn't that bright of a picture. You know, what is lacking is skilled people to bring it into the future. I was at a point where I had a turnover with employees, and you know, I wasn't sure how it was going to carry on into the future. And then I got fortunate. I hired a young graduate from the Yard Institute that took me on, and she's with me to this day. I think it's almost where she's on her second year right now that's been helping me out. You know, I'll sit there and say, hey, Aylin, look, here's six broken signs that came in. And then she'll say something like, oh, sweet. and I'll say to myself, yeah, that's kind of how I feel about it. A lot of people are saying to me, Tom, you know what? When do you think you're going to retire? And what would you do? And I'm thinking to myself, retire? I think I want to do this when I retire. And I think that I really kind of retired maybe 40 years ago when I started doing this, because it's always been fun for me. It's always been a challenge. And it really doesn't feel like work, even though we're like nonstop working all the time.
0: Neon Tom Brickler, how about him? 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
0: This final note on the way out today in which, yay, consumers, but also, whoa, consumers. Among the data points we got today was information on, first of all, personal spending, which was up 0.6% in August from July, which, as we talk about all the time, is helping to keep this economy going. But, and we also learned the personal saving rate fell in August to the lowest it's been in almost 4 years. Our media production team includes Brian Allison, John Fokey, Montana Johnson, Drew Jostad, Gary O'Keefe, and Charlton Thorpe. Alex Simpson is the manager of media production. And I'm Kai Rizdahl. We will see you tomorrow, everybody. This is APM.
3: HBO's War shows just how unpleasant things can get in what one character calls the biggest divorce trial in British history. Dominic West plays a billionaire getting divorced.
4: The drama sort of lives on the knife edge between love and war, and how when disputes arise, you can either let them go or go to war on them.
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0: To me, this demonstrates that even though the government has come a long way since that last big hack, it still has a very long way to go to protect its systems and, more importantly, to protect its people.
1: I'm Michael Barbaro. That's coming up on The Daily from The New York Times.
2: Live from NPR News in Culver City, California, I'm Dwayne Brown. At the last minute, the Trump administration has continued funding for a FEMA program that's been a lifeline for thousands of people who lost their homes in the deadly Los Angeles wildfires. NPR's Kirk Sigler has more.
3: FEMA had initially approved $13 million for the program last year, but its future was in limbo right up until this week as grants had stopped arriving. Now the agency has released another $6 million of that money, meaning survivors like Sophia Vidal likely will keep their case managers. Vidal lost everything in the Eaton fire. Her case manager has been helping her with legal issues that keep cropping up, as well as with securing a building permit.
4: And it is a full-time job. Sometimes it's very, very stressful. We need help.
3: Vidal has still not broken ground on a new home. Survivors say the constant broader funding uncertainty is continuing to delay recovery here. Kirk Sigler, NPR News, Los Angeles.
2: Annual inflation in August was a little cooler than forecasters had expected. NPR's Scott Horsley has more on the latest cost of living data from the Commerce Department.
5: Consumer prices in August were up 3.4% from a year ago, according to the Commerce Department's inflation yardstick, which is closely watched by the Federal Reserve. Gasoline and diesel prices inched lower overnight, but remain much higher than they were before the U.S. launched its war with Iran. The U.S. economy grew a bit faster this spring than first reported. Updated figures show GDP grew at an annual rate of 2.2% in April, May, and June, thanks to upward revisions to consumer and government spending and investment. Scott Horsley, NPR News, Washington.
2: The Supreme Court has overturned a last-minute stay allowing Tennessee to execute the first woman in more than 200 years. Krista Gayle Pike admitted to killing a high school classmate in 1995, but appealed, claiming the jury failed to consider her sexual abuse and mental state growing up. You are listening to NPR News. Carnegie Mellon University has now gotten the largest single donation in the history of higher education in the U.S., $3 billion. In Paris, Jonaki Mehta reports.
6: The historic donation comes from Kenneth Griffin, a hedge fund executive. $1 billion of that money will go toward Carnegie Mellon's Pittsburgh campus, including its School of Computer Science, which will be named for Griffin. The other $2 billion will go toward a campus in Miami, where the university says 3,500 students are expected to start enrolling in 2028. The university also says it will, quote, invert the higher education model. Instead of organizing by traditional academic majors, it plans to instead organize learning around societal challenges like human health, climate resilience, and national security. This comes as many higher education institutions around the country are shrinking because of enrollment and other challenges. Jonaki Mehta, NPR News.
2: An independent federal government agency that protects consumers and promotes fair market competition has opened an investigation into artificial intelligence companies, including OpenAI and Anthropic, over dangers their technology may pose to the public and the world at large. The New York Post says the Federal Trade Commission's investigation has been going on for months now, as some AI company bots have gone well beyond human instructions, hacking into external websites. You're listening to NPR News.
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9: From The New York Times, I'm Michael Barbaro. This is The Daily. A little over a decade ago, after hackers broke into the U.S. government and stole the personnel records of millions of federal workers, U.S. officials vowed that it would never happen again. It just did, this time to the FBI. Today, my colleague, cybersecurity reporter Dustin Volz, tells the story of this devastating attack, the group behind it, and what now happens to the hypersensitive data that those hackers have stolen. It's Wednesday, September 30th. Dustin, welcome back to The Daily.
0: Thank you. Good to be here.
9: Good to have you. You cover the world of hacking, cyber attacks, and this hack is a doozy. So can you just describe the scale of what just happened at the FBI?
0: It is a doozy. And I think more important than the scale, which could be tens of thousands of current and former FBI employees affected here, I think the scope of it is what's really important, because the hackers were able to break into a government jobs portal the FBI uses and not just steal names and phone numbers and emails, but far more sensitive details about these officials, including their spouses' names, in some cases their children's names, their addresses, their secretive job titles, and even details that could be used to help a hacker follow them during their travels.
9: Let me just zero in on one of these staggering things you just said, job titles. At the FBI, what kind of job titles were revealed in this hack?
0: So the FBI is a pretty secretive organization. A lot of the work they do is public, but a lot of it is behind the scenes. And so the job titles might not be classified, but they are very, very sensitive. And they might reveal things such as an agent working in counterintelligence against foreign spies, or working on a China desk or a Russia desk. And these are FBI officials that you sort of never really hear about, you never meet, and they spend oftentimes decades of their lives working behind the scenes to try to pursue various alleged criminals.
9: So this hack accessed information so detailed that the hackers who now have it can see which people within the FBI are assigned to which of our foreign adversaries. That's very intrusive.
0: It is. And it's not just their job titles. It's also, in many cases, their supervisors. And in many ways, you almost can build a map of the FBI's workforce and see what people are doing, learn more about their investigations, and potentially respond in other ways, depending on what your pursuit or interests are.
9: Right. And your pursuit could be to end such an FBI investigation. Your pursuit could be to seek revenge on an FBI agent, to extort them. Who knows? This information would seem to arm you to do any number of those things.
0: Absolutely. One of the top concerns that I've been hearing for the past week from a number of former FBI officials that I've spoken to, including, you know, senior officials who worked on cybersecurity issues, is that these are going to be FBI agents who maybe put violent criminals behind bars, you know, maybe prosecuted the mafia, and are now, you know, if the data surfaces publicly, exposed to forms of retaliation. You know, I think it's important for people to understand that these types of FBI agents zealously guard their privacy. They do everything they can to make sure their addresses are not listed. These people are not on social media. And now you have this database that is out there that reveals all sorts of intimate details.
9: So, given the scale of what you're laying out here, where does this, how does this stack up against previous hacks into the United States government?
0: So about 12 years ago,
10: U.S. officials this morning are blaming Chinese hackers for another serious data breach.
0: The Chinese government hacked the Office of Personnel Management, also known as OPM, and stole more than 20 million records of U.S. government employees and contractors, as well as something like 5 million fingerprints.
11: As one official told us, Charlie, this is bad. There is no way to put lipstick on this pig.
0: And that was kind of considered a historic hack of epic magnitude that the Chinese intelligence services would be dining out for years, if not decades.
9: I remember it.
12: No, I want to know from you why the information wasn't encrypted.
0: It was a huge deal, and it prompted all sorts of congressional hearings.
13: The status quo is unacceptable when leadership has to resign.
0: Resignation from the director. This was during the Obama administration. And a lot of vows to better protect data, put it behind lock and key, to make sure this never happened again.
9: Obviously, they failed.
0: They failed. And a lot of officials are telling me that this current hack could be as bad, or in some ways worse than what happened with the OPM breach because of the granularity of the data at issue and because of who took it.
14: We'll talk about that. Who took it? What do we know about the hackers who did this, why they did it, and precisely how they did it?
0: So the hackers in this case are not a foreign intelligence agency. Instead, they are a loose collective of young criminal hackers believed to be operating in countries around the world. And these hackers go by the name Shiny Hunters. Hackers often have very interesting names. Analysts say that this one seems to be a reference to the popular video game Pokemon, in which gamers go after extremely rare and exotic shiny Pokemon.
14: Got it.
0: So the Shiny Hunters are out there not to just get everyday paydays, but to score big hits, to bring home big game. And they are breaking into hundreds of organizations to extort them, in some cases, for payments of millions of dollars.
14: So they're basically in the business of ransomware.
0: Yes, but it's not a traditional ransomware group. Instead of breaking into an organization and locking up their files and demanding payment, what they do instead is they break into an organization, steal all of that data, and then threaten to do things with it, like publish it online, unless they're given a payment via Bitcoin in oftentimes as little as 72 hours. And they go after all sorts of companies, no matter how big. AT&T, Ticketmaster, educational software used by students around the country and the world. I mean, these are just a few names that stick out.
14: So why target the premier law enforcement agency of the United States?
0: That's a great question. It is certainly audacious to go after the FBI, and it really surprised a lot of people. It surprised me. It surprised a lot of security researchers, and it certainly surprised, I think, the FBI and a lot of former officials who work there. The hackers said when they disclosed this hack that essentially they were doing this as a form of revenge.
14: For what?
0: They said they were seeking retribution from the FBI for a public service advisory that the Bureau issued back in May of this year, where they warned that the Shiny Hunters hackers are very, very serious and doing a lot of damage. And in that, they detailed their tactics. The FBI said that they engage in harassment and intimidation of victims to try to secure payment.
14: Such as?
0: Such as revealing private photos that they've stolen from victims, launching swatting attacks where local law enforcement is called into the address of a victim to scare them, maybe with guns drawn, all sorts of harassment type activities that the Shiny Hunters group says, hey, look, we extort victims, but we don't do those kinds of things. And the FBI needs to correct the record.
14: So basically, they're mad that they're not being seen by the FBI for the honorable thieves they see themselves to be. They feel like the FBI has incorrectly maligned them as something even worse than they are.
0: Yes, they view themselves as honorable thieves. At least some of them do. They talk about their work as if it's almost a business that they are running. And they are very good at what they do. And in this case, what they did, or what they've claimed to have done, is to find a zero-day computer flaw. This is a type of flaw that is unknown to the world, that has not been previously disclosed, to attack a Oracle PeopleSoft product that is used for helping with HR and financial records and data management for companies. And what they have said is that they use this zero day to compromise the FBI to get this historic and current data from the jobs portal and walk away with it. And so the world learns about this hack last Tuesday when the group posts on its dark web forum that they have hacked the FBI. And in their statement, which calls out Director Kash Patel, as well as the cyber leader of the FBI, they say, we need you to fix this public service alert or else, essentially. And in that statement, they also include, conveniently, an email to contact them. So being a reporter, as I am wont to do, I reached out to them. I sent them a note and said, hi, I hear that you have hacked the FBI. I honestly did not expect them to respond at all, but they were eager to do so and got back to me, I think, within about 10 minutes.
14: Wow.
0: And that's when they sent me a sample of data that they said was from the hack of the individuals who had their data compromised. It was sort of like, we've stolen a lot of stuff and here's a receipt. And they shared that information and said, we have a deadline for the FBI to retract or remove this public statement. Tuesday, September 29th. And the officials and security experts that I spoke with were very much under the impression that they were going to leak some or all of the data that they had obtained online.
14: They would publish all this very sensitive FBI personnel data if the FBI didn't meet their demand.
0: Yes. So the clock is ticking. I am emailing with the hackers. I ask them point blank, what are you going to do if the deadline passes and the FBI does not comply? They say no comment. But meanwhile, the fear and anxiety is growing in the security community within the FBI that come the deadline, they could do something very dramatic and just publish FBI names and titles and family member names, all of the data online for the whole world to see. And then on Monday, a day before the deadline comes to pass, the hackers reach out with a new message that twists the story on its head.
1: We'll be right back.
8: 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Rigorous reporting told through a human lens. Go deeper into the most important stories of the day with The Daily, an audio series from The New York Times. 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
16: Hi, this is Steve Inskeep with NPR News. You know, I'm based in Washington, D.C., but I get a chance to travel around. And this past summer, I was in North Dakota. It was so exciting. It was in the lead up to the opening of the Theodore Roosevelt Presidential Library. Got to get a look at the immersive exhibits. And also, in Bismarck, I had the chance to lead a discussion with the library's executive director, Robbie Loff. Hey there, Robbie. We were in front of a live audience at the Gateway to Science in Bismarck. I got a chance to see firsthand why the nation's 26th president sought solace in the rough but beautiful Badlands. I also witnessed what Prairie Public means to listeners in North Dakota. It's a vital source of national news and international news and news about North Dakota. For nearly five decades, North Dakotans have started their days with Dave Thompson on Prairie Public. If you value Prairie Public, I urge you to support it with a gift of your choosing. Just go to prairiepublic.org and become a sustaining member today. And thank you, North Dakota, for your hospitality. It was awesome.
17: I'm Jill Freitas with National Native News. In today's headlines, a white nationalist demonstration on indigenous land sparks condemnation in British Columbia. And a draft report examines environmental impacts of the proposed Donlin gold mine. These are your stories today on National Native News.
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1: I'm Michael Barbaro. This is The Daily. After hackers broke into the FBI, my colleague, cybersecurity reporter Dustin Volz, tells the story of this devastating attack, the group behind it, and what now happens to the hypersensitive data that those hackers have stolen. So, Dustin, what did these hackers say right before this deadline that ultimately ends up really changing the whole direction of the story?
0: So the hackers reach out in a lengthy email and tell me, we have a clarification. We are not going to publish this FBI data online. We are not going to do it. And anybody who thought otherwise was mistaken. So essentially, nothing to see here. Let's all move on.
14: I mean, how do you understand such a complete backing down from their normal tactics and the sudden claim that the thing everyone feared, seemingly quite justifiably, was, kind of total misunderstanding?
0: Look, far be it from me to try to get inside the minds of a diffuse network of international hackers. But here's what strikes me. The FBI says they are aggressively investigating this, working with third parties to go after the hackers, essentially. They are treating this as a five-alarm fire internally.
14: Mm-hmm.
0: Meanwhile, the news of the hack is getting more and more attention. The hackers are doling out exclusives to various media outlets about exactly what they've taken. That drumbeat continues. And you see the reaction building, too, from former FBI officials, security experts, saying this is historically bad when we think about the theft of data from the government. And so all of this is building into a crescendo as this deadline approaches. And that's when the hackers decide to issue this updated statement. Now, like I said, it's hard to know exactly what their motivations are. This is a loose collective of hackers. It's believed to be a bunch of different people working together from across the globe. And so it is very possible that you have different factions that have different views about how hard they want to push this, right?
14: Mm-hmm.
0: Some might be saying, hey, let's milk this for all it's worth. Let's keep going. Others might think, you know, maybe we have gotten what we wanted. We got the attention and let's sit back. I mean, think of, you know, the mafia or other criminal organizations over the years. Like, this is not an unusual situation where you do have competing factions that might have disagreements about what they should do, how they should carry out their business. However, if they thought they were going to get the FBI off their back by vowing to not publish the data, they were wrong.
14: Wrong how?
0: On Tuesday,
19: I'm Brett Leatherman, Assistant Director of the FBI's Cyber Division.
0: Brett Leatherman, who has a great name for an FBI official, came out in a public video.
19: Today, our partners at the Dutch National Police announced the arrest of one of the alleged leaders of Shiny Hunters.
0: And he touts in this video the recent arrests in the Netherlands of a 24-year-old hacker believed to be a key figure in the Shiny Hunters group.
19: Now, to the remaining members of Shiny Hunters.
0: And he says, essentially, to the rest of the gang,
19: other groups believed anonymity or their friends would protect them, and they were wrong. You know how to find us, and we know how to find you.
0: We are coming after you.
19: I suggest you reach out first while the choice is still yours.
14: Well, while the FBI issues these threats and no doubt is vigorously attempting to find all these hackers and arrest them, the reality is that all of this data is still floating around within the hackers' computer systems, and I suppose even in the email of some reporters.
0: That's right. So just because the hackers said they're not going to publish it, first of all, they could change their mind and decide to do that later. But also, there's nothing to stop them from selling the hacked data to the highest bidder or multiple bidders, including Russian and Chinese intelligence agencies that might have deep interest in learning everything they can about the FBI's workforce. So the idea that this is the end of the story is definitely not the case, because this is data that is now out there. They've shared it with several different news outlets.
14: Right.
0: There are security researchers who have come forward and publicized that they have also obtained the sample data set as well. It's unclear how, but once you start sharing data with other people, it tends to take on a life of its own, and it really can't be put back in the box.
14: I have to ask, Dustin, because I'm genuinely curious, and listeners maybe too, you said you got a sample of this hacked material. What do we, the Times, do with this, if I can ask?
0: You know, this was a difficult issue for us to deal with internally. Should we even look at it? And if we look at it, what should we do with it? Should we analyze it? Should we report on it? How much should we report on it? These were a lot of questions we had internally with our lawyers and our standards team about sort of how do we want to handle this material that is out there.
14: Mm-hmm.
0: we are not sharing it with anyone, and we are securing it to the best of our ability.
14: So what seems clear is that the FBI, when it comes to this data, is not at all out of the woods. And that makes me want to go back to, Dustin, what you had described as the government's response to that infamous OPM hack all those years ago, when it said, we're never going to let this happen again. And it does happen again. Because ultimately, this feels like a very meaningful, not just security breakdown, but a betrayal of people at the FBI who signed up for really sensitive law enforcement work with an understanding that their personal information would be protected implicitly.
0: That's right. I think there's a lot of current and former officials that we've been hearing from at the FBI who are very frustrated about the situation and made clear to us that they didn't even know that a data set like this existed and had questions about why it existed and why would there be a place where there's a repository of so much intimate information that seemingly is kept for years without being deleted, without being purged, that a hacker could access and take. And a lot of these officials said, you know, working for the FBI can be a dangerous job. I sign up for this, but my family doesn't. And the fact that this data set includes emergency contacts, spouses, siblings, in some cases children, that is, I think, what is especially alarming to a lot of the people who work at the FBI, that it's not just them that have to worry about it, but their entire families in some cases. And to me, this demonstrates that even though the government has come a long way since that last big hack, that hack of OPM, it still has a very long way to go to protect its systems and, more importantly, to protect its people.
14: Well, Dustin, thank you very much. I appreciate it.
0: Thank you for having me.
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26: Mostly clear to partly cloudy overnight. Some areas of frost, mainly north. Lows will be in the mid-30s to mid-40s. Tomorrow, sunny in the morning, then becoming partly cloudy. Chance of showers southwest. Highs in the mid-50s to mid-60s. Overnight, lows will be in the 30s to low 40s. Friday, partly cloudy. Areas of frost. Highs in the upper 50s to the upper 60s. And that's our forecast from Prairie Public. 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

0: Today on Main Street, Oktoberfest comes to Drecker Brewing Company in Fargo. Prairie Plates previews a celebration featuring live music, German-inspired food, stein-holding competitions, beer poking, games, and plenty of Oktoberfest cheer. And Prairie Beat examines university systems designed to respond to sexual violence, and Medicare changes are coming in 2027. Certified Medicare insurance planner Eli Foyer explains what beneficiaries should look for as annual notices arrive, including changes to costs, prescription drug coverage, and Medicare Advantage plans. He also shares how to make sure your doctors and medications remain covered and the costly mistakes to avoid when enrolling are continuing to work. That's all ahead today on Main Street. We are glad that you are with us. It all follows this news.
1: This is National Native News. I'm Jill Freitas. Canadian political leaders are condemning as despicable a white nationalist demonstration on Indigenous land in British Columbia. As Dan Karpinchuk reports, the Royal Canadian Mounted Police are now investigating the incident.
2: The group displayed a sign near a former residential school that appeared to question the existence of children's remains. Their demonstration took place on land belonging to the Tecumloops-Tessequatmec Reserve near Kamloops. Police were called and members of the group wearing masks moved on through the city. Police officials say they take the matter seriously and are investigating. British Columbia is in the middle of a provincial election campaign, and New Democratic Party leader David Eby condemned the demonstration as disgusting.
3: This isn't who we are as British Columbians. We have seen a rise in this kind of white nationalist behavior in the province, and we got to do more to fight it.
2: And the province's Conservative Party leader, Lauren Dirksen, also voiced his disapproval.
4: What happened yesterday, it was appalling, and I hope that our law enforcement does everything they can and everything that is available to them to make sure that events like that do not happen in our province.
2: Prime Minister Mark Carney called the demonstration both cowardly and abhorrent, adding that it had no place in this country. In a statement, the chief of the Tecumloops-Tessequatmec, Roseanne Casimir, said it was deeply concerning, adding that her people had a right to feel safe in their homes and in their communities. According to the Canadian Anti-Hate Network,